0: Life is a coming-of-age story set against the vibrant, gritty art, punk, and club scenes of the late 1970s New York City and New Jersey. That's a little bit later on. We'll also meet award-winning composer, sound designer, and classical music provocateur Matthew Reed, best known for a decade as musical director and composer for The Second City. He's created scores for film and television, theater, and games and live performances. His ambitious piano cycle, Moods of Limited Transposition, explores emotion through innovative harmonic language across a planned 36 short works. That's also later on. First, though, let's meet best-selling author Anita Rao Bademi. She is an acclaimed Indian-Canadian novelist whose work explores family bonds, cultural identity, and the immigrant experience spanning India and Canada. She moved to Canada in 1991 and is best known for novels including the best-selling Tamarind Mem, the award-winning The Hero's Walk, Can You Hear the Nightbird Call, and Tell It to the Trees. She is a recipient of the Marion Engel Award. She lives in Montreal, which happens to be the backdrop for her latest novel, Asha in the Garden. It's the story of Asha Mohan, an Indian immigrant in Montreal whose backyard garden, shaded by her beloved old maple tree, has long been her personal sanctuary amid family struggles and daily life. As the aging tree must finally be cut down, an earlier tragedy in India that prompted her family's move to Canada, and the complexities of her relationships finding new clarity about her life make up the story. Anita Rao Bademi joined me via Zoom from her home in Montreal. I want to go back a little ways, though, before we get to the book specifically, and I'm going to talk about how growing up as the daughter of an Indian Railways officer, you traveled across India a great deal. How did that childhood and exposure to diverse regions and that sort of thing shape your storytelling and that sense of home that you seem to be able to evoke so nicely in your work?
1: I think the fact that I have been until we landed in Montreal, rootless, in a funny kind of way. I mean, yes, I grew up in India, but I lived in a different city, a different state, as they call provinces there, every third year. So, you know, and it's like Canada, it's India is a complex country. It's not just one thing or the other. Mm-hmm. It might be some kind of unifying sense of India, but each place, each language, everything is completely different. So I never really stayed in one place long enough to feel that it was home. And I think that sense of disruption on a virtually continuous basis, right through my childhood, and then the greater disruption of moving away from the country of my ancestors, in a sense, mm-hmm. To a place where I literally knew nobody. I had nobody here other than my own little family unit. And I knew very little about this country when we came here, which is true of anybody who comes, lands in a new country. There's this whole period of learning about the country. And it's not just surface learning. It's the politics, the way people think, you know, it's much deeper than just, oh, I've stayed in this place, so I know the place. Mm-hmm. It takes a long time to really know a place. And I think that is something that has informed all my books, all my writing. And this book in particular came about because I think a few years after moving to Montreal from Vancouver, and now Montreal's become my permanent home. We've been here, and I never thought I'd end up in Montreal and probably die there. I think I might have been there for about 6 years, and or maybe a little longer than that, when I started writing Asha mm-hmm. in her garden. And I had this strange feeling of until then, I had gotten used to the fact that I had lived in India, but was now Canadian, and it was okay. I was fine. But that particular year, for some reason, I had the sense of placelessness. You know, I don't know what happened. It was, again, a feeling of that rupture. And perhaps it had something to do with the fact that we were empty nesters. Our son had gone away from the house, and I think he was planning to get married. And I started thinking, you know, the big thoughts about who is going to continue remembering our history, who's going to take that forward. And so that actually became the impetus for this particular book.
0: You're listening to Anita Rao Bademi on The Richard Krause Show. Her new novel, Asha in the Garden, is available wherever you buy fine books. And you've lived in Calgary and Vancouver, now in Montreal.
1: Yes.
0: Montreal, I assume, has the strongest draw for you. But was there a sense of belonging in any of those other cities?
1: Yeah, I think... Well, all of them, believe it or not, because, and I think, again, that comes from the fact that I had to learn to adjust to different parts of India very quickly, you know, make friends, just get used to the thing, place, get used to the language, the ways in which people did things. So it was easy for me to slip in on a kind of, in a kind of superficial way. And actually, Calgary became my home. I mean, people were really welcoming. I felt welcomed. and then we moved to Vancouver, and I felt the same there. I loved Vancouver, and Vancouver more than anywhere else, because I love gardening. And that place, I could throw something out of the window and I'd have a little jungle in no time.
0: Yeah.
1: I mean, I'm exaggerating, obviously. But I felt really wrenched when we moved from Vancouver to Montreal for a while. Firstly, because I had to deal with winter all over again. And then I had only five months max for a gardening season. There was the language thing. I didn't know any French when we moved there. And I think the first few years I found it really hard to learn. I didn't have the time. I was involved in so many other things. And I felt, and that probably also explains that funny sense I had of rupture, as I put it, you know, when I started writing this book, because I didn't have a language. And language is really powerful in entering the psyche of a city or a town or whatever. And I have learned French since. I speak terrible French, but I can understand and I can read fine. So I think that's helped. But that was probably one of the reasons why I felt there was this kind of screen between me and Montreal.
0: You've mentioned gardening here, and it seems like it's a through line in your life and something that you really enjoy. So was it just your experience as a gardener, or was it just that it is so ripe with opportunities for metaphor, growing and dying and all that sort of thing, that you were inspired to create this story?
1: I'd say it's a combination of all of the above. And there's also the fact that I think when I started this book, not I think, I know, when I started this book, my neighbor was in the process of cutting down or getting this giant old ash tree cut down. Because as you probably know, there's this disease, this emerald ash borer, which has been attacking ash trees. And so this tree that has been part of this landscape for such a long time. It's just been, they've been cutting it down everywhere. And this was a gorgeous tree, you know. And it was, both of us were watching these men cut down this tree, and they start from the top and then work their way down. And both of us were feeling heartbroken. And she kept saying, you know, these trees are the grandparents of our gardens. And I have a giant old 120-year-old maple tree in my backyard, which is a nuisance in the fall.
0: Yeah.
1: All those leaves. And in the spring, it's all those seeds. You know, I have hundreds of maple seedlings everywhere. But it's also such a grand presence. And when she said, this is like our grandparent, my grandmother, or my grandfather, it sort of really resonated with me. You know, I feel sometimes when I see these ancient trees, they are witness, they're silent witnesses to so much that goes on. In my case, this tree in my backyard has seen my life unfold over the past 25 years. Perhaps it'll be there long after I'm gone. God knows what it witnessed before I came to that house. So there's that, you know, that sense of continuity, but also a sense that it might all go away in it because some insect has attacked it or it's sick. Or, I mean, and this is a fact of life for all of us, anything that's living. It's not a permanent state of being. And so I think I was playing with all those ideas and thoughts, and the fact that the main character in this book is in her 70s, there's this awareness of your own mortality. So the tree became central in a way to the book.
0: Stay with me. There's more with Asha in the Garden author Anita Rao Bademi after the break.
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13: And now the forecast from the AM 800 Weather Center. For this evening, partly cloudy with a shower or two possible with risk of thunderstorms, down to 17 or 63 for the low. Tomorrow, mix of sun and cloud, 40% chance of showers in the afternoon, high 27, feeling like 32 or 90. Tomorrow evening, cloudy periods, 40% chance of showers, down to 10 or 50. And Monday, sunshine and a high 21 or 70 Fahrenheit.
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0: Welcome back, everyone. I'm Richard Krause, and thanks for hanging out with me today. I appreciate it. Later in the show, Matthew Reed, an award-winning composer, sound designer, and classical music provocateur, joins me to talk about his ambitious piano cycle, Moods of Limited Transposition. We'll also meet Monday McLaughlin, a Canadian author, former labor and human rights author, and artist. Her debut novel, Blue Life, is a coming-of-age story set against the vibrant, gritty art, punk, and club scenes of the late 1970s in New York City and New Jersey. That's later on. First, let's get back to my conversation with Anita Rao Bademy. The Montreal-based author and visual artist joins me today to talk about her new novel, Asha in the Garden, which is the story of a woman named Asha, an Indian immigrant in Montreal, whose backyard has been shaded by a beloved old maple tree for as long as she's been living there. When the tree has to finally be cut down, Asha reflects on a violent incident from 20 years earlier, an earlier tragedy in India that prompted her family's move to Canada, and much more. Anita Rao Bademy joined me via Zoom from her home in Montreal. And the book also touches on the unanticipated consequences of ambition. There's complexities in long-term relationships. You talk about immigrant friendships. What did you want to explore about how people reinvent themselves later in life? And was that reflective of your own experience?
1: Good question. When I started this book, it was primarily about Asha. I wasn't really thinking about my own experience as such. I was thinking about the life of an ambitious, driven woman who does things a certain way. One, because she feels that she needs to address her own limited life as a child. You know, she didn't own anything. Mm-hmm. So for her, ownership and financial success are important. And that's directly linked to her desire to provide a life for her own children, the kind of life that she feels she didn't have. And so in the process of making that life, realizing those ambitions, she's so driven that she forgets that she is not nurturing the other things that really matter in her life, such as her relationship with her children. And then, of course, there's the fact that, you know, there's a tragedy in early on in her married life for which she ends up blaming her son, who was himself a child when that thing happened. And so, you know, people do these things, and I think it's true of all of us, including me. we do these things for the right reasons, but sometimes, as you pointed out, they end up taking you to places which are completely messed up. You make these mistakes without considering the consequences of your actions. You don't think that you're doing the wrong thing, but then somehow it ends up being a mess. Mm-hmm. And you forget that you are not the only person involved in this decision making and the life you're living. There are other people who are affected by your decisions, your emotional state, you know. And so that's what happens to this woman. And I was interested in finding out how she deals with her life.
0: The book has been described as big-hearted, as relatable, but it's also filled with mysteries, and there's kind of miracle aspects of everyday life kind of woven through. Was there a particular, I don't know, emotional truth or miracle that you hoped that readers would really relate to, or that they would take away from the book?
1: Well, there are these, despite the fact that Asha herself is a very complex, one would say difficult character, there is a sweetness to the rest of her family. Mm. And I think the relationship between the brother and sister, Dilip and Anjali, you know, Dilip is a messed up character, but there's such a tender, loving relationship between the siblings. The father, one might consider him a failure if the fact that he's writing romances, and he's a success as a romance writer. So what's wrong with writing romances?
0: You're listening to Anita Rao Bademi on The Richard Krause Show. Her new novel, Asha in the Garden, is available wherever you buy fine books.
1: You know, if financial gain is your motive for doing anything. But for himself, in his eyes, he's a failure. So what's the lesson I would... I am not sure if there's any lesson in here. Mm-hmm. Other than that, relationships are complex and you just have to figure out how things work and make the best of the cards that life has dealt you, I think.
0: I think it's funny that when Andy Warhol would be asked about his art, what is this supposed to mean? What does this art mean? He would say, what does it mean to you? And maybe that's the answer there.
1: Yes. I don't know. Different people relate to different characters in this book, different situations. They take away different things.
0: Your books deal with some heavy topics. There is pain and there is dysfunction in this book, in Asha in Her Garden. But you write with such warmth and with such humor. I wonder how you find room for those various tones in the same story.
1: Well, isn't that how life is? Yeah. You know, even in the deepest tragedy, in the midst of the deepest of tragedies, and I saw that in my own life because my father died when I was about 19 or 20. But his family was a joyous family. And my father did not have an easy youth. He lost his parents when he was very young. And because he was the oldest in a family of 10 siblings, he became the de facto parent.
0: Yeah. Yeah.
1: So, you know, he had to support all his younger siblings, he and his younger brother. He himself was just 22 and his brother was 20. And these brothers died one after another in the space of a year, followed by two sisters. So, you know, but in spite of all these tragedies in our family, these people just, they never lost their sense of humor. They had this wild sense of humor and used to spin yarns all the time. And it was so much of fun being with these people. So I think that's affected the way I write. I feel that life is not all, even when there's something really dark, I feel there's something around the corner, you know, that's going to make you smile or laugh. Not in a sappy kind of way. No. But
0: do you think that those stories that they would tell, you said they would spin yarns, did that ignite your interest in storytelling?
1: Definitely. I mean, this was a crew of fibbers and storytellers and fictioneers, yarn spinners. I remember there was a panther skin in our house, and it had a bullet. There was a hole in the forehead. And my father used to claim that he had shot it, and maybe he had, I don't know. And my father wasn't a hunter. I mean, I have no idea. We didn't have guns in the house, so I have no idea when he shot it. But if we asked him about it, he'd

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16: Welcome back, everyone. I'm Richard Krause, and thanks for spending part of your day with me today. I appreciate it. My guest today is Matthew Reed. He's a critically acclaimed composer and former musical director for The Second City, who is known for his work in theater, film, television, and experimental classical music that often blends mathematics and innovative techniques. His Moods of Limited Transposition is a cycle of pieces

0: that explore distinct emotional states, such as calm or tense, within a constrained musical language drawing on modes of limited transposition. The new release is the second chapter of a massive four-part project. In total, he is releasing a collection of 36 short piano pieces. The interesting part is his writing process. Matt set a strict rule for himself. Once he plays a specific chord combination, he never repeats it in the piece. Matthew Reed, join me via Zoom. You have described yourself, or at least you've been described, as a classical music provocateur. what does that mean?
1: I think that specific description came from a piece I created. Now, what year was that? Here's a broad, big range, 2009 to 2011. I'd have to fact check myself. I know I created a piece. It was when John Cage's 4 minutes and 4 minutes 33 yeah. came out as on Top of the Pops in the UK, and I think it had happened right at the same time. Mashups were becoming, or auto tuning was becoming a really big thing on YouTube. Right. So I got the provocateur in me got the idea to autotune 4 minutes and 33 seconds, which, you know, it could have just stopped there. I could have just played silence and pretended I put an autotune on it.
0: Yeah, but. Because, yeah, that's the thing, right? So we have to remind people, John Cage, avant-garde performer, had a piece that was 4 minutes and 33 seconds of nothing, right? Of empty space.
1: Technically, I mean, it was supposed to be eventually. I'm not so sure about originally, because he was being maybe more of a provocateur than a philosopher at the time. but it came to be like not nothing. You weren't listening to nothing. You were listening to everything that was surrounding you, and the performer was facilitating that.
0: Right. So you auto-tuned it.
1: Yes, but I manipulated what was happening. So not only did I pick up anything in the environment that was being recorded, but I deliberately manipulated using equalizers and compressors. So what was eerily interesting about it is just the air around us. If you add these equalizers to it, it sounds like human voices singing. So I put a whole bunch of equalizers to create chords, and it sounded like this ethereal choir and singing very banal chord progression. So there's that sort of poking at the avant-garde, you know, especially in that period, and their utter avoidance of any of the, you know, the traditional pretty sonorities.
0: You're listening to Matthew Reed on The Richard Krause Show. You'll find Moods of Limited Transposition, Book 2, on Spotify and Apple Music. You do a bunch of different things. So we'll talk about the new music in just a second.
1: Sure.
0: Which is classical music. But you also do theater work and comedy, specifically work at Second City. So
1: I did.
0: You did do that. And you the sketch duo you had with Browning.
1: Sean Browning.
0: Yeah. And so how do you balance the two, this serious classical composition with the lighter stuff? And do they influence one another?
1: Well, they certainly do. And there's a congruence in the way I approach the thinking, because I think what I learned in music school and composition school, I apply to the comedy writing I did. The same basic premises. How do you make something? How do you make the most out of the least in terms of the material you have? So you're not just taking a bunch of things that have no connection. The artistry, in other words. Yeah. Growing a seed, so yeah, I do, and I always took comedy as seriously. The irony of that as I took creating classical music, and you know, they're different processes. It's how serious you take, how much you ruminate on what you're doing, and how much you develop it, how much you allow to be. Well, this is good enough. Other people are doing it. These are my own personal cliches. I'm just doing something that sounds good, something that works, versus really getting down and trying to innovate, for lack of a better word. Even, you know, it's not necessarily the most important thing, but it is. There is an importance to it, and one wants to not just reiterate one's own cliches, one's own tropes. One wants to find new things, and one hopefully wants to please others with this, and maybe inspire others to either follow your own path or to find a way to get rid of their own cliches and create something that they like too, that they wouldn't have come across before.
0: And you were the musical director at Second City for about 10 years. Now, tell me a little bit about the structure versus a lot of it is kind of unstructured. It's improv. You're working sort of by the seat of your pants. Are you not for some of that?
1: For some of it, I mean, the second city show in Toronto is created mostly through the improvisation of premises, and sometimes the premises can come from people in the audience just based on a word. Sometimes a performer writer can come in with, "Hey, I'd really like to discuss this issue. This is something that's important to me," or the director will have them looking through the newspaper for certain things. And then typically the writing process comes from some improvisation, bring it to the stage, testing, like back in the old days of the Marx Brothers, like what works, what doesn't. Oh, that worked today. It's not working today, based on the order of sketches or whatever it could be, until it works. And my process was similar. So I tend to keep it simple at first because I didn't want to wreck what they were doing, or you know, if I didn't really have a concrete idea of, okay, this is where the scene is going, I don't necessarily think it would be prudent to inform too much right now to these performers until I have a really good idea of where they're going, what they want. And so towards the end, there'd be a score that I could do more or less the same every night, without, you know, notating the whole thing and telling an understudy, "Hey, this is exactly what I play."
0: Right.
1: Play it. But it you know, it was one of those things where I could theoretically plug my ears, close my eyes, just start playing when they told me the show started, and we'd probably end at the same point.
0: Right.
1: Yeah. And then we do the improv set at the end, which was, yeah, seat of our pants.
0: Yeah.
1: As far as improv is.
0: Now, the new music is called Moods of Limited Transposition, books 1, 2, 3, right? We're talking about two today, right?
1: We are. There's going to be four in total, four groups of nine.
0: All right. So walk me through what Moods of Limited Transposition means. What does that mean?
1: Well, it's a dad joke, really, based on a French composer, turn of the century, lived into mid-century. Actually, he died in the 90s, so he lived a while. Born in the early 20th century, modernist in France. And he, among things, he theorized on what were called the modes of limited transposition, which means you take a scale. For example, our major and minor scales, they can be transposed 12 times before there's repetition. Now, these modes of limited transposition, the scale I'm using here for these pieces can be only transposed four times, and then you start to come into repetition.
0: Were you really good at math in school?
1: I was pretty good.
0: It feels like you have to be to be working at this level as a composer.
1: Maybe. I've heard there's a correlation. Yes. I've seen correlation, and some make it their main way of composing too, especially in this century, and you know. People have used golden means numbers to work out how they their ratios in their pieces, for sure.
0: 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When we come back, we'll meet Monday McLaughlin, author of a new novel called Blue Light.
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15: And now the forecast from the AM 800 Weather Center. Partly cloudy for this evening with a shower or two possible with risk of thunderstorms, down to 17 or 63 for the expected low. A mix of sun and cloud tomorrow, 40% chance of showers in the afternoon, a high 27, feeling like 32 or 90. Cloudy periods tomorrow evening, 40% chance of showers, down to 10 or 50. And sunshine expected on Monday, high 21 or 70.
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0: Welcome back, everyone. I'm Richard Krause, and thanks for being along for the ride today. I appreciate it. My guest today is Mundy McLaughlin. She's been a member of Group Material, a New York City-based collective that organized exhibits that illuminated social and political themes. Her photographic and sculptural work examined the relationship between fantasy and reality in North American culture, gender relations, and commercialism. She is also a lawyer and an author. Today we're talking about her first novel, Blue Life. Set in and around Manhattan in the late 1970s, it follows the diverging paths of an art student and an aspiring actress who meet working as New Jersey go-go dancers. One character's life ascends through her work as a burgeoning artist in New York City's East Village, while the other character's life spirals downward. Mundy McLaughlin joined me via Zoom. You have described Blue Life as drawing from a time when everything felt like it should be possible. So tell me, what personal experiences in the late 70s, early 80s, informed the novel sense of risk and rebellion and possibility?
5: Well, it is set in a time, it's funny because many of the editors I worked with were like, she did that without, you know, wasn't she afraid to do that? And the 70s, you know, you have to explain to younger people, it was a different time. We weren't, maybe we were a bit more risky in our practices, but yeah, it is set featuring two women who meet in what was called a go-go bar in New Jersey in the late 70s, and it carries into the mid 80s. In a time in New York where also people like to describe New York as, oh, it was so scary then. Oh, that was like a terrible New York. Whereas now I look back at that as being such a wonderful, alive time in New York. And when I go to New York now, it's like Disneyland compared to what. So if you like Disneyland, it's, you know, but I've never been to Disneyland. So let's just say that. But anyway, so yeah, they're out there like working in these clubs and go-go dancing. Now you would call exotic dancing or stripping, but in New Jersey at the time, you had to wear like a two-piece, and it was a really big thing. If you like flashed, it was illegal to flash. You were supposed to legally wear pantyhose. So it was a different scene, but still risky. You had to get home, and often you were in some place where you'd have to take a ride with somebody that the owner recommended, or maybe even the owner themselves would offer to take you home, and that wasn't usually a good thing. So yeah, just you were in situations that were a bit risky quite frequently. So there's that. There was the whole club scene where people were doing a lot of drugs, which now may seem risky, but the 70s people were just doing all these drugs, right? So there's one scene later in the book where a friend of the title, the main character in the book, says, oh my god, I tried to pick up a woman at a club and she, you know, she sprayed me with pepper spray. That was a sign that things were changing, you know, whereas before that you didn't really worry too much about who you went with.
0: You're listening to Mundy McLaughlin on The Richard Krause Show. Her debut novel, Blue Life, is available now wherever you buy fine books. This is a novel, but it feels like a memoir, and I think that's because a lot of it is based in some experiences that you had. But it's funny when you say that, and I think this is a paraphrase of Margaret Atwood, but you say, I can actually say these things now without destroying somebody else's life, except for the people whose lives I wish to destroy. So tell me how careful you were in recreating some of these characters from real life into the novel.
5: Well, I think that's a quote from an interview with her that I like to refer to, because often people think if there's an element of real, you know, taken from real life, that, oh, this is memoir. Like I heard a writer interviewed recently where somebody said, well, that main character seems a lot like you, and she didn't take it very well. She said, you know, she's a character and all my characters have some of me in them. And actually, it was interesting because, you know, one of the characters in this is an actress. And in writing this, it's my first novel. You know, I've written short stories before, but, you know, there were some characters where I was really trying to get into them, you know, and I was like, well, this is sort of feels like acting because I sort of have to get into their character in order to write it. And, you know, so I was sort of realizing, well, that if that's the case, then there's something of me in every character I write because it's coming from me. But yeah, a lot of obviously there's so much detail in this about New York City at the time and about that go-go world and the club scene, and that it's easy to think, well, this is got to be memoir. But yeah, you know, I think there's very few fiction writers that aren't taking things from life and making a good story out of them, right? So I think that's why I like to refer to that that interview with her, because she's quite funny, and she said, well, you know, I had to wait till some people died before I could write that story. And, you know, she was talking about a particular period in the, I don't know whether it was 70s, 80s, where a lot of people were getting divorced. And there was this great, you know, flourish of fiction around like relationship breakups, because so, you know, I think, yeah. And I mean, I it was really important to me to write this as two characters, because I'm trying to bring out, and I don't think this is unique to go-go dancing. I have, you know, I worked in the employment law firm for most of my life, and I saw this in all kinds of workplaces where there's people who are vulnerable, who find workplace culture is very difficult to deal with. Like I was dealing with, you know, I worked for Ontario Power Generation, which was, you know, an industrial workplace. And I was looking into diversity issues around mental health in the workplace, which this novel does deal with mental health. And you'd find that people who had mental health issues could not, you know, deal with the cracking humor in the workplace the way some other people did. Now, this is a particular, like, and I really try to bring this out in the book, there are particular aspects to this work that if you're a vulnerable woman, it's going to be harder for you to deal with. And so I thought it was important to have two characters, that one is a bit, she's just got her feet on the ground a bit more than the other. And the other, you find out through the book, does have challenges related to mental health that make it her much just more vulnerable, much more impacted by the aspects of the work. And so I thought it was important to show that, you know, there are some people who will just walk through it and be fine, and others not.
0: That was Mundy McLaughlin on The Richard Krause Show. Her debut novel, Blue Light, is available wherever you buy fine books. A big thanks to Mundy for dropping by. Big thanks to composer Matthew Reed for stopping by as well. You can find his new work, Moods of Limited Transposition, Book 2, on Spotify and Apple Music. Also, a big thanks to Anita Rao Badami for coming by and telling us all about her new novel, Asha in Her Garden, which is, of course, available now wherever you buy fine books. As always, though, my biggest thanks goes to you for listening. I'm Richard Krause. Stay happy, stay healthy, stay safe, stay weird, and we'll talk to you very, very soon.
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21: From the National Newsroom of the Canadian Press, I'm Hannah Stoles. Prime Minister Mark Carney is set to meet his counterpart in the United Kingdom for the first time. The Prime Minister's office says Carney will meet Andy Burnham in Liverpool during a three-day trip to Europe set to start Tuesday. The two leaders will discuss Canada-UK relations on defense and security, energy, artificial intelligence, and critical minerals. U.S. President Donald Trump is telling reporters that Canada and Iran both want to make a deal. He says he doesn't think Canada is ready. Canada-U.S. Trade Minister Dominic LeBlanc said Friday that no formal trade talks were scheduled, although he said conversations between Canadian and American officials haven't stopped. Can a TikTok video impact your mood? A study out of Canada shows it definitely can. ABC's Yuri Benajud explains.
22: In the study out of Canada, researchers looked at more than 300 young women and had them watch a mix of TikTok videos. Some promoted trends like thinspiration and fitspiration, while others were about body positivity. After each video, participants reported how they felt about their bodies and mood. Videos that idealized thinness were found to lead women to focus on their appearance and lead to more negative emotions, but ones about body positivity appeared to actually boost mood. So researchers point out that thoughts about appearance can trigger various emotions depending on the message behind the video.
21: ABC News requested a comment from TikTok on the Canadian study, but there's been no response as of yet. A Queen's University student has been breaking down cultural barriers and racking up millions of views online by going door-to-door singing in Mandarin in Richmond, BC. Kieran Michael McNeil was in BC for a summer job when he impressed Chinese-Canadian co-workers with his rendition of the classic 1980s Mandarin ballad, A Spray of Plum Blossoms.
23: You get like a really good contrast when you get like these crazy, like over-the-top reactions when I sing the song, because like they kind of go from like not really wanting to talk to you or being like very like shy, to then all of a sudden like wanted to ask me a million questions and like where I learned Chinese.
21: McNeil says he's visited 300 to 400 homes over the summer, with some residents thinking he was a salesman and closing the door in his face. And the red carpet at the Toronto International Film Festival has rolled out tonight for some of the highest profile films of the year. Seth Rogen walked the carpet outside the Roy Thompson Hall for Babies, a relationship comedy written and directed by his wife, Lauren Miller Rogen. The film follows a couple, played by Rogen and Anna Kendrick, who are deciding whether to have kids. Miller Rogen says the film is very personal because she and her husband chose not to have kids.
24: The idea for this movie, Scenes, Lines, has been a living document on my phone for probably 7 or 8 years. And so a lot of it went in there in real time. A friend would say something, I'd write it down. Someone would say something to me, and I'd write it down.
21: Other high-profile premieres include Closing Night, starring Sarah Paulson, Naomi Watts, and Diana Weist, following a movie star reconnecting with her family. This is the Canadian Press. In sports, the Toronto Blue Jays had a 7-3 victory over the Baltimore Orioles. The victory, coupled with Cleveland's 4-3 loss at Minnesota, moved Toronto to a game back of the Guardians for the final wildcard spot in the American League. The Winnipeg Blue Bombers downed the Saskatchewan Roughriders 19-6 today. The win improves Winnipeg's record to 6-6 and makes up for a frustrating 32-26 loss in Regina last week. The Ottawa Red Blacks' miserable season isn't getting any better. The Toronto Argonauts earned a 26-23 win over Hard Luck Ottawa. The 0-12 Red Blacks not only remain winless this season, but suffered their 18th straight loss dating back to 2025. Free agent forward Chris Kreider has signed a one-year deal with the Montreal Canadiens. The 35-year-old had 22 goals and 28 assists for Anaheim last season. And Canada scored 5 points in the final 70 seconds of play to slip past China 66-62 at the Women's World Wheelchair Basketball Championship. From the Canadian Press, I'm Hannah Stoles.
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2: And thank you for joining us as we look back at this week and some of our favorite interviews, including a couple of anniversaries. But first, Aaron Durfel is an award-winning investigative journalist with the Montreal Gazette, and Santé Quebec, fairly new. Is it just another bureaucratic layer? And how hard would it be to get rid of it? I would assume just looking at this that Santé Quebec added another whole level of bureaucracy. But what's the truth here?
1: Well, it is, there has been an increase in the number of bureaucrats, of a net increase of about 490. So there is more bureaucracy. What we don't know at the end of the day is, will Santé Québec fulfill its mission to make the healthcare system more efficient? It's only been around for basically less than 2 years, and already the Parti Québécois, which is leading in the polls, if it gets elected, it's promising to abolish it. So, you know, the people who are supporters of Santé Québec are saying that it needs more time to be able to prove itself.
2: And does that make sense to you? I mean, what are you seeing?
1: Yeah, no, I see that. I can see some merit to that, although, When you see that the number of bureaucrats has increased by 490, that does raise a question. It raises a red flag, in my opinion, because we do have a massive bureaucracy in Quebec City. The PQ was saying that the numbers were much higher. So I did a fact check. The increase has been something like 30%, but not 7% as the PQ has claimed. And the PQ is also claiming that, they'll be able to save $40 million a year. For your listeners, our healthcare system is $68.7 billion. So $40 million is a drop in the bucket. And even then, you'd have to pay out severance to the, nearly 500 workers. In Alberta, where they've done this with Alberta Health Services dismantling it, they set a budget of $85 million to dismantle it over 2 years. Already late a year, administrative costs have kept rising. So when you deal with something like this, trying to fix it might actually make it worse.
2: What does Santé Québec do?
1: Okay, so that's a good question. So previously the health ministry did everything, and now what the health ministry does is it sets priorities, and Santé Québec runs the healthcare system, the day-to-day operations. But I've been told that, any of the major decisions still have to be approved by the Quebec Treasury Board. So Santé Québec is not fully independent as a state corporation as say Hydro-Québec is.
2: Right. It just, just on the surface, though, it does seem like an added layer of bureaucracy that may not be necessary.
1: Yes, I mean, it's a valid point. This is what critics have been saying all along, the health minister who created it, Christian Dubé, he comes from the private sector. Mm-hmm. He was a pulp and paper executive, and his thinking is, we hire these top guns, these so-called top guns from the private sector, and they'll know how to run the system more efficiently. And the first person he appointed as head of Santé Québec is Geneviève Biron of the Biron Medical Group. They run this network of private labs of draw blood, and his thinking was that they could somehow run the system more efficiently, harnessing the skills they've learned as entrepreneurs and putting those skills into action in the service of a better healthcare system.
2: Well, are they not handcuffed with the same kind of union things that
1: they still have to deal with the union?
2: Yeah, that's where it becomes difficult, no?
1: 100%, and that's why from the idea to its realization, there's often this big gulf. They tried to do this in Alberta, and it didn't really work. And they're now trying to do it in Quebec, and so far to date, we haven't really seen the results. When you measure it, you ask yourself, okay, so the wait. There are some people waiting more than a year for surgery. Back in 2022, it was, more than 21,000 people waiting more than a year for surgery. And today it's gone down to about, 3,000. But so that would be proof that Santé Québec is doing its job.
2: Yeah,
1: on the other hand, most of that increase took effect before Santé Québec went into service, which was December 1st, 2024. So in other things like heart surgery and cancer surgery, the numbers haven't budged. Access to health care remains a problem throughout the province. You can ask anyone mm-hmm. Do you have a problem getting a doctor, or are you on wait times, interminably? They'll probably say yes. So at the end of the day, what we have so far is more bureaucracy and still for many people, a lousy healthcare system.
2: That is Gazette investigative reporter Aaron Derfel. Dan Riskin, Dr. Dan Riskin is our Bell Media Science guy and had a couple of interesting things to talk about this week, including when is the ideal time to nap? Why some bird songs charm human ears?
4: Mm-hmm. This is good. I like this one. It's a really interesting question. I mean, we all like the sound of birds. It's nice. And there have been studies that show like it lowers your blood pressure and it makes you relaxed. And like they've done studies where they like actually put speakers on the sides of a hiking trail and play bird songs so that people will hear extra birds while they're walking. And then they ask them after their hike how their walk was. And people rate the walk as better if they heard more birds. So like it's a real thing. But then what is it about, like, are all birds the same or are some birds nicer to hear? So what they did is they had like a popularity contest of bird calls for a bunch of German people. So they played, there are like over 100 birds that live in Germany. They played the different songs to people or different calls of the birds. And they said, what do you rate that one on a scale of 1 to 5? And some of them people really liked and some of them people didn't like so much. And then they took all those ratings from like 80 people. And then they looked at the acoustic characteristics of the bird calls and tried to figure out which sort of what components of a bird song or bird call make it nice to the ear. It's a really neat question. And what they found is people don't like a bird that's too loud. They like it to be kind of quiet, but they like the sounds also not to be too low pitched. They like, we like the song, the sounds, the main part of the song and the lowest parts of the song to be somewhat high pitched. We like a lot of different notes, a lot of variability, but we don't like that variability to go over too many different frequencies. We don't want it too high-pitched and too low-pitched. We want it to be a narrow band with lots of calls, kind of like a wren, you know, that kind of a thing. So anyway, they found all these things, and the big winner, the most popular bird in Europe from this call contest was a blackbird, and the one that lost, the one that had the least popular call, was a barn owl, which makes this low-pitched screeching noise that isn't very nice to hear. Okay. And so it's, I don't know, I really like this question, and I like what they found.
2: Can you do a wren or a blackbird? Blackbird? Can you?
4: Well,
2: can
4: you like, please? You know, they like a, you know, that kind of thing much nicer than like
2: that's
4: a,
2: amazing. Ah! I thought there was a bird in the studio for a second.
4: Yeah, I know. I'm very good at, I'm more of a bat guy.
2: Do dogs blink back when we blink first?
4: This is another neat one. I know you're a dog guy, and this is a thing. I mean, I'm looking at my dog right now. I never noticed this, but what they did is they took dogs and they played a video for them of their owner. And their owner was either just staring forward, and this is just a video, so there's no scent, there's no, you know, it's very controlled. Either the person's just looking forward for 12 seconds, or it's a video of them blinking every 3 seconds over the course of those 12 seconds. And then they measured the blinking of the dog, and lo and behold, the dog blinks more frequently by like almost doubling its rate if it's watching a video of its owner blinking. So it's like this neat communication that's happening between an owner and the dog, where the dog pays attention to how much you blink and then blinks in response, which I had no idea about. But the best thing about the study is when they play a video of a stranger blinking or not blinking, the dog doesn't respond. It's just their owner. I love that. Well, I don't know why I find that so entertaining, but I really think that's neat.
2: What if you get a dog that doesn't watch TV? I had two dogs at the same time. And one of them would go crazy with the television. The other one, it was like it didn't even exist. Didn't even notice it.
4: Maybe you got to watch more videos about cats.
2: Yeah, maybe. You got a couple of studies about sleep. What do you like here?
4: Yeah, you know what? My favorite one is the science of naps. And
2: okay,
4: so this is a big, love a big analysis. Well, yeah, you must nap, right?
2: Oh, I do.
4: You get
2: I
4: up
2: do.
4: So
2: I
4: early.
2: Have to, yeah. You have to, yeah.
4: So the trick here is that they looked at all these. So there's kind of mixed results in the scientific literature about whether naps are good for you or bad for you. Some studies show that they're good. Some studies show that they're linked to like heart problems and stuff. And so the question is, what's the sweet spot? And what they find looking at the reviewed literature is naps are best if they're 30 minutes or less. And naps are best if they are about 7 hours and 18 minutes after you woke up in the morning, which for most people, not you because you get up so early, but for most people that's just after lunch, about an hour and a half after lunch, which is kind of the normal siesta time. Taking a nap then is correlated with better health than people who take naps in the morning before lunch.
2: 7 hours and 18 minutes.
4: Yeah. Okay. Yeah, set your alarm clock.
2: for half.
4: I mean, around them. That was the average of the mode, right? I mean, if you're doing it seven and a half, eight.
2: Some days I feel like napping for 7 hours and 18 minutes.
4: Yeah, I bet. I bet. I bet you get very tired. Yeah, but this says don't take a big long nap. Those are not as healthy as short naps.
2: You're not the boss of me. I'll do whatever I want.
4: Go take a nap. You're so grumpy.
2: I know. Remember when you were a kid, your parents said, oh, somebody's tired. You're pretty grumpy.
4: Yeah, I'm
2: not tired. I don't want to take a nap. Now it's like if somebody said somebody's tired, go take a nap. I'd be like, oh, thank you.
4: Yeah. Please, yes. I'd love to. Yeah.
2: That is Dr. Dan Riskin. You're listening to The Week That Was on the Andrew Carter Morning Show. Coming up next, a woman who remembers the 20th anniversary of the Dawson shooting very, very, very well because she was shot twice and what she's doing now. And also, Kimmy Schedell, who lost her husband Frank Doyle in 9/11. I'm Andrew Carter in Montreal on the iHeart Radio Talk Network.
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15: And now the forecast from the AM 800 Weather Center. For this evening, partly cloudy with a shower or two possible with risk of thunderstorms down to 17 or 63 for the low. Tomorrow, mix of sun and cloud, 40% chance of showers in the afternoon, high 27, feeling like 32 or 90. Tomorrow evening, cloudy periods, 40% chance of showers down to 10 or 50. And Monday, sunshine and a high 21 or 70 Fahrenheit.
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2: 20 years ago this weekend, the Dawson shooting, Megan Hennigan was one of those shot. She was shot twice. I find this very moving to talk about this. How do you feel when you hear it?
0: I mean, over the years, it's gotten easier.
2: Yeah.
0: There's not, you know, the crushing sadness and panic that used to happen. So 20 years on, it's more reflective than anything else.
2: Tell me about that day. What were you doing? You know, everything you saw and you felt, what happened?
0: Well, I had actually gone to meet some friends that day. I didn't have classes. My mom was taking me to an eye appointment. So we just popped in to say hi before going to the hospital that was down the street. And, you know, I saw him walking towards us, but it was just so surreal that, you know, your brain isn't going to know that that person is about to do something bad. And then I fell and I was staring at the sky, just asking why. There was people running everywhere. It total chaos.
2: You were shot outside the school?
0: Yes, twice.
2: So. And are you the person who Tony Proudfoot was helping?
0: Yes,
2: oh,
0: I was.
2: Wow.
0: Him and my mom were both helping me. They helped get me in the back of a police car, and then he went to help with Hader and Leslie.
2: Where were you shot? What part of your body?
0: I was just to the left of the doors, right on the sidewalk.
2: And what part of your body was wounded?
0: The first shot was in my right buttock,
2: yeah.
0: And the second shot was in my right arm as I was falling.
2: And what do you have any lingering injury from that?
0: I have some nerve problems still with my arm, but I was very, very lucky. I didn't need surgery. There was nothing that stayed embedded. Like, overall, it was as clean as it could have been.
2: Did you know Anastasia D'Souza?
0: No, I didn't. I have friends that did know her, though, because we were from the same area.
2: How did that change your perspective on life, this whole thing?
0: One, obviously, it makes you appreciate, you know, just being alive.
2: Mm-hmm.
0: And it also made me appreciate the fact that some things, bad things just happen, or sometimes good things can just happen. Like, yeah. There's so much that we try to control, but a lot of it is random.
2: It is so absolutely random. Now, as the 20th anniversary approaches this weekend, are you doing something to commemorate?
0: Yes, we'll be at Dawson for a ceremony tomorrow, and then on the actual day, we'll just spend time as a family.
2: So tell me about your open letter to Prime Minister Mark Carney.
0: Yes, so, I mean, after 20 years, it's really frustrating to have, you know, not only governments actively working against stronger gun control, or gun control in general,
2: yeah.
0: But to have the ones who are trying not fully commit to implementing what they say they will properly. So the Trudeau government had promises they made that have carried into Carney's government. And while, you know, the Minister of Public Safety is taking steps to stem things like illegal guns coming over the border and all of that stuff, in a lot of instances of gun violence, not just mass shootings, domestic violence, stuff like that, it doesn't help those people because the guns were legally acquired in Canada.
2: Mm-hmm. Megan, what are you doing these days?
0: I am a hospital pharmacy technician.
2: Oh,
0: and
2: really?
0: A mom. Yeah.
2: And
0: tell
2: me about your kids.
0: I have two kids.
2: Yeah.
0: One's in grade one, one's still in daycare. Two little girls, and they're awesome.
2: Megan Hennigan, a Dawson shooting survivor, 20 years later. Tula Dramonis is a political analyst, and this week she was writing about the ugliness of identity politics in our election campaign. Tell me what's troubling about this for you.
3: with the race looking like it's getting tighter and tighter, I did worry that inevitably it would start getting a little bit ugly, and we would kind of lean into the parties would lean into the identity politics. And it's an easy button to push, right? We live in a province where cultural and linguistic insecurity is a constant, and I think it's just something that is very easy to kind of use for political gain. The reason that it worries me is that it's unfortunate. It's scapegoats, immigrants, and non-francophones for easy votes, and I did not like that photo op. The way that Saint-Pierre Plamondon kind of placed himself in front of a school, you know, a school where that would be welcoming kids, you know, that was either in the process of welcoming children or was about to within the coming days, but in a way putting like a target on their back, and basically sitting there and giving a press conference where he was alluding to the fact that these children are somehow a problem and they are the reason for the fact that that particular school is overcrowded, which is very simplistic, in my opinion. Has recent immigration or the fact that Quebec received a larger percentage of asylum seekers, has it exacerbated a problem? Sure, potentially. But to simply say that immigration is the cause for the fact that we have so many crumbling schools, or the fact that we're still scrambling every school year to look for more teachers, or the fact that we need temporary units to accommodate these kids, is a very simplistic, in my opinion, because education has been chronically underfunded in Quebec. We're talking decades now, and it is the problem, and it is consecutive governments have caused this. It isn't, it's too simplistic to say that it's just immigrants who have caused this.
2: What about the language spoken in the hallways or at home? Should that be an accurate benchmark of the vitality of French in this province?
3: No, not at all. I also consider that, I think it crosses the line. I think, you know, what kids speak in a school hallway, or what Quebecers speak in their own private homes or in private conversations with each other, is not at all a benchmark of whether French is doing well in this province, because these same kids are being educated in French schools. We already know, thanks to Bill 101, the vast majority of allophone Quebecers, all new newcomers, you know, new Quebecers, are all being educated in French schools. So to point fingers at these kids who are potentially speaking, you know, their mother tongue with each other, or speaking, as often happens in Montreal, speaking, you know, a mix of Franglais or speaking Creole or Spanish or Greek or Italian with each other, as somehow that being indicative that French is not doing well or that they don't speak French, I think, very unfair and stigmatizing.
2: Yeah, it's interesting that they always seem to be looking for a scapegoat for this. I mean, sometimes it's the Anglos, sometimes it's the Allos.
3: If we are having issues with French, or if we're having issues with people actually learning the language, maybe we should be pointing the fingers towards the fact that francisation classes were cut, you know, slashed under the CAQ because we were having issues. Maybe we should be talking about teacher shortages. Maybe we should be talking about, like I said, the chronic underfunding. Like, place, you know, if you think that education is important, and it is, and you claim that French education is so vital to this province, then put your money where your mouth is, as opposed to blaming immigrants, these young kids that are coming in and will all eventually speak French. I think it's really unfortunate, and I think it's really below the belt to especially target kids, or to somehow claim that bilingualism or multilingualism is the problem, when once again, these children are being educated in French and will become tomorrow's Quebecers. The questions we should be posing are Francophone Quebecers able to get service in French? You know, is the language doing well? Overall, it's doing well. And I don't think that people's ability to speak a second or a third language necessarily impacts their ability to speak French.
2: Political analyst Tula Dramonis. Coming up next, she lost her husband in 9/11 and the inspiring story of what she's been doing since then. I'm Andrew Carter in Montreal on the iHeartRadio Talk Network.
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11: You meet a very few people in life who are as inspiring as Kimmy Shadell, who lost her husband Frank Doyle on 9/11, and she joined us this week to tell us the story. What's it like to be back in New York for you?
12: Right now I'm feeling a lot of anxiety. We're actually in heavy, heavy traffic just north of the World Trade Center.
11: Yeah.
12: And we just got passed by a motorcade of the four former U.S. presidents. So it's going to be intense. There's about eight of us entering the World Trade Center together. Zoe's here with me, my niece. Alan's here, our president from South Africa, and some very close friends. So we're going to head into the memorial together, and it's starting at 8:30. But there's so much protection in the city.
11: Yeah.
12: We're actually having a hard time getting to the entrance. And I just had my two knees replaced 2 months ago. So
11: nice.
12: I normally would jump out of the car and run from here, but I can't.
11: tell me about that morning, Kim.
12: It feels like it was yesterday. I know it's 25 years ago, but my last call with Frank was at 9:22, and he was trapped on the 87th floor of his building, which was 2 World Trade. And he told me very clearly that he'd been up to the rooftop and the rooftop doors were locked and that they needed our help. And I could hear them coughing. I heard glass breaking. I heard crying. He told me very carefully and with love how much he loves Zoe, Garrett, and I. He says, I know you know it, but you need to promise to tell Zoe and Garrett every single day for the rest of their lives how much their papa loves them. And his last words were,

0: we need your help. So I hung up the phone at 9:24. I called the Port Authority and I said, my husband's trapped with all of his colleagues on the 87th floor and it's getting difficult to breathe. And that was our last call. And then I actually was in front of the TV and witnessed him dying in front of me at 9:59 a.m. Like, it's all just surreal. And being back here right now is pretty intense.
1: How can you tell that story over and over again, Kimmy? You're making me cry. Like, do you have to separate yourself from it somehow?
0: No, I just, because we have a foundation and we've created a legacy for him. I mean, I love talking about him. There's nothing that makes me happier. I feel close to him. But it's tough. It's really, really tough to share.
1: Your kids were 1 and 2 years old when Frank died.
0: They're now 26 and 27.
1: Yeah. Now tell us, I mean, I'm very familiar with the great work you're doing, but tell us about Team Frank, named after your husband.
0: Well, Team Frank, was created as a sports team right after Frank died, and we did extraordinary sporting events all over the world. But it was on a trip to Africa in 2017 that I was sharing this extraordinary sports team. And I'm like, we've swam to Alcatraz. We've been to the top of Kilimanjaro. We need to come to Africa and build schools. So I, with a girlfriend, Satu, in 2017, we went and created a nonprofit in Montreal, and it became a registered charity a few years later. But since then, we've built 19 preschools in Mpumalanga province in South Africa, and we already have 4 more committed for next year. So the initial goal was 30 schools in 30 years, and we're going to have 30 schools in 12 years. So kind of blown away by the support and the love that has supported Team Frank all of these years. And I just, you know, being able to talk about him today and talk about him every time we hand over a school, and I explain to the community that this school was created out of love and that, you know, this is really important legacy for myself and my children. And we've met the most extraordinary people on this journey. Sorry, my voice gets kind of...
1: Yeah, no, I know.
0: It's breaking up here a little bit. Yeah. We're getting close to the World Trade Center, and I start feeling anxiety.
1: The moving story of Kimmy Shaddell and her husband, Frank Doyle, the Frank from Team Frank. And if you'd like to know more about helping them to build schools in South Africa, you can go to teamfrank.org. We spoke with expert Kelly Bronson this week about artificial intelligence data centers and just how much energy they take and how big they have to be. Sure. Should we be concerned about the headline this morning that artificial intelligence is going to kill us all within 10 years? What are your thoughts on that, first of all?
2: Oh, my goodness. Yeah, can we bracket out the existential threat to end of humanity?
1: Yeah.
2: I don't think I have had enough coffee yet to talk about that.
1: Oh, okay. So we'll talk about that sometime in the future.
2: Okay.
1: Meanwhile, artificial intelligence is slowly, plotting against us. I guess they have to keep the location of a lot of these centers kind of secret. Like, where are these things?
2: Yeah. First of all, like, a data center is not a data center is not a data center.
1: Okay.
2: So a data center could be anything from an old computer sitting in your basement hosting a website to a hyperscale facility. And that's really the thing that, basically a data center is anything that stores data for people to access and use elsewhere. And it's these large industrial scale facilities that we're really talking about, that the government report is about, that people are concerned about, and they're required for running the language models like GPT. And just to visualize like what that scale is, if you think of the electricity required to power about 37,000 homes, that's roughly 50 megawatts of energy consumption at any given moment. That's like a hyperscale facility. And Canada really has few of those compared to the U.S., so those are visible. Obviously, we can see those. We know about those. But data centers could also be really small, kind of sited in urban areas. Again, it could be a computer in your basement hosting a website. So it sort of depends what you're talking about.
1: Right.
2: And then your other question, you're like, where are they? Well, again, we have few of those hyperscale facilities in Canada compared to south of the border, but there's a huge rush right now to build more. So according to insider information that a colleague of mine and I got through a legal process, Industry Canada put together the slide deck. It seems like there are hundreds, like upwards of 300 being built, data centers being built across Canada. Not all of them are these hyperscale for like the Gen AI for the chat GPTs, but there are many. So it's likely in the next year alone, there are 11 under construction in Ontario, in Ontario.
1: So the big ones, what do they look like inside? They look like a Bond movie or something? Like what do the computers look like?
2: Yeah, you've probably seen images. So they're just basically, you know, microchips. It's like large compute. And it's those, there's not a lot of humans, right? There are human workers. They have to wear protective equipment because it's not a great space to work. It's hot. It's, you know, there's the lighting is really terrible. There's off-gassing. But yeah, it's basically just like hardware. Microchips and wires and boxes. You've probably, most people I think have seen images now of the inside of a data center. They take up a large landmass, those hyperscale facilities, but yeah, they're not exactly pretty. I mean, maybe some people.
1: And they use a lot of, I mean, you said they use a lot of electricity. They also have to use a lot of water?
2: Yeah, the facilities require enormous amounts of electricity and water. So, you know, any technology is risky. There are always risks from tech, but the risks, the key questions are like, who bears the risks? What are the risks in particular? And so with these hyperscale facilities, one of the big risks is water. So the computer chips inside the facilities, they tend to overheat and they can even melt actually. And so they have to be consistently cooled with high quality water. If the water is not high quality, then it'll just erode as it would right in a house, the pipes, the infrastructure of the facility itself. And so the water required for a data center, again, these huge industrial scale ones, competes with drinking water. There's also water pollution. There's noise pollution. But the big thing that most, I think, consumers are concerned about is electricity. So these buildings are massively energy intensive. And many of the conflicts we've seen, say, for example, in the U.S., are about the data center putting undue demand on local grids, right? So people don't have access to, electricity at all sometimes, depending on the load, or affordable energy, right? So they really compete with electricity. And then there's, you know, like stopgap measures that some of the hyperscale facilities in the U.S. have put into place, like plugging in a bunch of generators, right, to kind of stopgap for the energy supply.
1: Yeah.
2: But those are noisy. They create air pollution. Some companies like Elon Musk's XAI have built methane gas plants, right, as a temporary measure. But those are also like terrible climate offenders and really bad for air quality in community linked with respiratory illness. So, yeah, the big things are really energy and water, the big risk.
1: That is expert Kelly Bronson. So think of that the next time that you ask artificial intelligence whether you should use baking soda or baking powder in your chocolate chip cookies. Coming up next, Patty Lovett Reed on the effects of tariffs on you, and Dr. Mitch Shulman's answers the question, to nap or to exercise. I'm Andrew Carter in Montreal on the iHeartRadio Talk Network.
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14: And now the forecast from the AM 800 Weather Center. Partly cloudy for this evening with a shower or two possible with risk of thunderstorms, down to 17 or 63 for the expected low. A mix of sun and cloud tomorrow, 40% chance of showers in the afternoon, a high 27 feeling like 32 or 90. Cloudy periods tomorrow evening, 40% chance of showers, down to 10 or 50. And sunshine expected on Monday, high 21 or 70.
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1: Patty Lovett-Reed is our finance expert, and she is a spokesperson for Home Equity Bank. And this week, we were talking about the effects of tariffs on you. So Donald Trump was burning up social media over the weekend, and it's getting it's sometimes white noise, sometimes just annoying, sometimes worrisome. So what does this mean for our households? Counter tariffs.
16: Yeah, the kick in. I don't think anyone expected a last minute rescue here. Tariffs from 15 to 25 to 50%. But the point is, they're going to be targeted. They apply to specific categories of goods that originated in the U.S. And I can put some context around it. If you think about in 2025, the Bank of Canada looked into some, did some research on the counter tariffs that happened at that point. And roughly one quarter of the 25% tariff ultimately showed up in retail prices. And so when I looked at that, Prices affected by tariff products rose about 6% relative to comparable products that were not tariffed. And so what happens today? Probably not a lot. I think increases will be uneven. They'll be gradual because many companies still have inventory.
1: Yeah.
16: Many have made the decision that they're going to absorb some of the costs, at least for now. They've already changed suppliers. And depending on the product, we don't need to necessarily go out and buy a refrigerator today. So competition might limit some of the price increases as well, for now.
1: Okay, for now.
16: For now. So, you know, I think it is pretty simple, Andrew. I think we've been doing this all along. We stop, we check, we compare. And I will tell you that when we're comparing, people are looking at who's the manufacturer. What is the tariff? And is there a comparable Canadian product? If I look at food products, you know, a product of Canada, Canadians are saying, I want that because ingredients, processing, and labor are Canadian. When it's made in Canada, you see that. That is typically used when the last substantial transformation occurred in Canada. And the gold standard's 100% Canadian. But because today, Andrew, is Toonie Tuesday, I think the biggest challenge that I get with Canadians who reach out to me is they want to be patriotic, but sometimes the prices make it prohibitive. And they say, what do you do then? And I think each Canadian, we're already making choices. We're already checking where we can. We're postponing where we can. But, you know, it's not doomsday today. I think you do what you can to the extent that you can, because not everybody can afford the pricier Canadian alternative. It doesn't mean they're not doing it for other things. They're doing it where they can.
1: Okay, so don't do anything. Check the prices and delay if you can, is what your message is, basically.
16: Yeah, you know, and I think we do have to say to people, it's okay. The goal isn't to make the perfect patriotic purchase every time, but I think we're already making thoughtful decisions with the money that we do have. So on tariff day, I think for most households, that's probably the most useful response of all. But I did like one individual who reached out and said, you know, for a while, I've tucked away 10% of my discretionary spending to buy Canadian-made products. And I thought that, you know, if we all did that, think about the impact we could have.
1: That's our Toonie Tuesday person, Patty Lovett-Reed. Dr. Mitch Shulman joins us every weekday morning at 7:50. And the question this week was, you're really tired, to nap or to exercise? I can tell you that given this choice, a workout or nap, I would take nap every single time. So, I mean, assuming that I'm feeling tired. So either can help your sleepless brain, apparently.
17: This is great. This is exactly the type of useful scientific information that you would hope you'd get more often from science. So this is from the Proceedings of the National Academy of Sciences, and they actually took a number of young, relatively young, 18 to 35 healthy people, sleep deprived them, nasty people, for 30 hours. Ooh. And then for some of them, they did nothing. For some of them, they gave them a 20-minute exercise on a bike so that they got their blood circulating. And for some of them, they gave them a 90-minute nap. And then they tested how well their memory had worked with a task that they were given after those, either 20 minutes of nothing, 20 minutes of exercise, or 90 minutes of nap. Don't you know that both the exercise and the nap improved their ability to remember things when they were tested to see how much they'd recalled days or weeks later? So it really did make a difference. And what was even better is they put an electroencephalogram, in other words, a little cap with electrodes on their head that measured their brain activity. And they showed that the nap helped you recover and prevented or made it easier for you to remember things in a way that was different from the exercise, which was really fascinating. In the exercise, basically, you got the brain to adapt, and different areas of the brain took over and helped you. With the sleep, you're actually giving the areas that were responsible a chance to catch up and to relax and to get back on in gear. And so it helped that way. But it's really important when you think about how many times you're being forced to do things when you may not have had enough sleep, you're really exhausted. You now know that if you can either nap or, and this is probably more practical, get some form of exercise in, you will do better. And the exercise could be as simple as you're at work, you've had a really tough morning, you've got the whole afternoon ahead of you, but you have the half hour, 45 minutes off for lunch. You go outside, you take a walk around the block. And that may that little bit of exercise gets your heart beating and may help you make it through the rest of the day. Because we both know it's sometimes a little bit difficult to nap for 90 minutes when you're at work, and we'll just leave it at that.
1: Yeah, well, you can't. Well, I sometimes nap between 6 and 7:30 in the morning.
17: We won't say a word. Yeah,
1: Show seems like a happy dream. I was always wondering, how do they sleep deprive these people?
17: They literally keep them up. They're in a lab,
1: yeah,
17: and they're not allowed to nod off.
1: Oh,
17: there's
1: God.
17: Someone watching them, and obviously the lab technicians who are doing it are in shifts, right?
1: Yeah.
17: So they're wide awake, but the poor sucker being kept up. And it's tough. Yeah, I don't know if anybody out there has had the experience of being up continuously for 30 hours.
1: Mm-hmm.
17: You really do feel wonky. I don't know, that there must be a better scientific term, but you really do not feel great.
1: Yeah, wonky is good. Absolutely.
17: So remember, exercise or a nap, both will help you do what you can under those circumstances.
1: Dr. Mitch Shulman, Montreal Area Emergency Room Physician. Anthony DiBiasio doing all the heavy work in Master Control. And thank you this week, Anthony, for taking care of the archives of our 9/11 conversations and everything that you do all summer. Those features all summer were very, very good. And thanks to Kira Yeager, responsible for all our great guests, like Aaron Durfel of the Montreal Gazette, Dr. Dan Riskin, Megan Hennigan, one of the Dawson College shooting victims, Tula Dermonis, Kimmy Shadell, Kelly Bronson, and Patty Levitt-Reed. I'm Andrew Carter in Montreal on the iHeartRadio Talk Network.
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That's Border Patrol right there. Anxiety. And Border Patrol is a very interesting band because they released their very highly anticipated record in early 2020. Think about that time zone. They had a big show planned. It was going to be at Meteor. It was sold out. It was to celebrate their new record. And then you know what happened. We don't have to say what it was. We all know. So they had to postpone it indefinitely. Nick from the band came rat-a-tat-tatting on my door mid-pandemic, right in the thick of it, and said, Dan, I know you were going to come. Here's our latest album on vinyl. We'll do the finale show, the big show, the release show, whenever. Well, it's happening. The finale show is happening September 26th at Meteor with Years of Earnest, who we just heard before, Border Patrol, and Ron Leary performing with them. And they're kind of going to finish things, end things as far as Border Patrol goes. But the band is packed with so many amazing artists on both sides of the border. It's not the last we've heard of them, but it will be the last we've heard of Border Patrol. Don't miss that show happening September 26th at Meteor. We heard Anxiety from Border Patrol. Hey, it's Dan. This is Here and Now. More music continues. Noam Chomsky. It's Tongue Tied on 89X.

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10: And now the forecast from the AM 800 Weather Center. For this evening, partly cloudy with a shower or two possible with risk of thunderstorms, down to 17 or 63 for the low. Tomorrow, mix of sun and cloud, 40% chance of showers in the afternoon, high 27, feeling like 32 or 90. Tomorrow evening, cloudy periods, 40% chance of showers, down to 10 or 50. And Monday, sunshine and a high 21 or 70 Fahrenheit.
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Windsor's own Walker Crown. Those guys are so nice. I was at the 89X birthday bash, and they came. They got grabbed a picture with us. Such nice guys. Devil's Sea is the name of that one right there from Walker Crown, a band to watch. They have new music coming soon, too. Crawford Yard before that with Catalyst from the forthcoming album, The Fold. Shout out to Joel and everyone in Crawford Yard for doing what they do. Very like indie prog rock. And I'm pumped to hear this record. I think it's going to be one that you need to hear in its entirety. It's Dan. This is Here and Now. We'll keep moving. Indiana Drones with The Moment on Here and Now.

0: The stars come out for a night that's always full of surprises. It's time to celebrate television's best with the Emmys. Mariska Hargitay hosts the Emmys, live on CTV and Crave, Monday on CTV.
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That's I Know Karate, I Am the Chorus. They released their album, Self-Powered Suboptimal, a few weeks ago at Walkerville Brewery playing with Pie Sucker, and it was a killer show. I Know Karate has a lot of history in this area, and that was I Am the Chorus. It's a great record. Strange Creatures before that. Narcissist, what a great band to see live. It's Dan, this is Here and Now. We'll continue with some local music. One of my favorites right now, Compliments with Stay on Here and Now.

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15: And now the forecast from the AM800 Weather Center. Partly cloudy for this evening with a shower or two possible with risk of thunderstorms, down to 17 or 63 for the expected low. A mix of sun and cloud tomorrow, 40% chance of showers in the afternoon, a high 27, feeling like 32 or 90. Cloudy periods tomorrow evening, 40% chance of showers, down to 10 or 50. And sunshine expected on Monday, high 21 or 70. Get on!

Hey, welcome back. It's Dan McDonald, and this is Here and Now. Local music every Saturday night at 10 o'clock on AM 800 CKLW. That was Porcelain you just heard right there. Your Ghost. They reached out to me back in August and sent me their music. They're relatively newer to the music scene, at least as Porcelain, but I'm really loving what I'm hearing so far. Your Ghost was the name of that one with Porcelain. Bobby Sproat before that, Body Talks. He's such a great musician, champion for our local music scene as well. And his two records, New Romantics and Paramount, they're perfection. They really are. That's it for me. I'm out of here for tonight, but next Saturday, every Saturday, 10 p.m., local music out of Windsor and Detroit. Tonight was all Windsor. All Windsor tonight. We have a great local music scene, and we're going to keep moving. This is a good note to end on, too. It's Parker Ouellette, Girls That Drink Beer, on Here and Now.

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5: From the National Newsroom of the Canadian Press, I'm Hannah Stolz. Prime Minister Mark Carney is heading to Europe for his first face-to-face meeting with the new British Prime Minister, Andy Burnham. The two leaders are expected to discuss Canada-UK ties on defense, security, energy, artificial intelligence, and critical minerals. Carney will also address the European Parliament and attend the State of the European Union address during the three-day trip. The visit comes as Canada looks to strengthen ties with Europe, while relations with the US remain strained. Promises on transport, public safety, and health care filled the air on the Quebec campaign trail today as leaders prepare to face off in debates next week.
6: The first of three debates between the leaders of the five major parties is scheduled for Tuesday in preparation for the October 5th election. Parti Québécois leader Paul Saint-Pierre Plamondon and Liberal leader Charles Millard both said they would put an increased focus on prevention to line the province's healthcare system. Meanwhile, Coalition Avenir Québec leader Christine Fréchette promised her party would spend $196 million to hire 300 additional police officers and 50 prosecutors in the province. Diana Mussina, The Canadian Press.
5: Senegal has officially welcomed the Olympic flame ahead of the first Olympic sporting event ever held in Africa. Hundreds gathered for a ceremony featuring music, dancing, and a procession led by 100 women known as lingir, a Wolof word for queens or royal women. The flame will travel more than 3,600 kilometers through all 14 regions of Senegal before returning for the opening ceremony. Iraq is investigating a drone attack on a key Saudi oil pipeline after the government confirmed the strike originated from Iraqi territory. Saudi Arabia shut down the east-west pipeline as a precaution, while an Iran-backed militia group in Iraq denied responsibility for the attack. The strike comes as Iran-backed Houthi rebels put pressure on Saudi shipping. Iraq has dismissed two senior officials over the incident, while Saudi Arabia says it will hold off on retaliation while it's being investigated. A 30-year-old railroad worker has been killed after being struck by a train in downtown Montreal early Saturday morning. Emergency crews were called to the scene near the Jacques Cartier Bridge around 3 a.m., but the victim's identity has not been released. And the Toronto International Film Festival had one of its busiest stretches tonight, with several major stars walking the red carpet. The team of I Play Rocky shared what it took to master the style and physique of each character, how the cast was formed, and what they hope audiences take away from the film. Anthony Ippolito plays young Sylvester Stallone.
7: I just found myself looking up a lot of the bit parts that he did, you know, small parts in like Kojak, Lords of Flatbush, you know? So I found myself just kind of like falling in love with these 70s pieces of cinema and TV, and I was like, damn, like, there's so much incredible stuff here, but he was still like an unknown at the time, but it gave me a lot of good material to study.
5: Meanwhile, Michelle Yeoh was in town to promote the thriller The Surgeon, which sees the Academy Award winner play a kidnapped doctor. This is the Canadian Press. In sports, the Blue Jays scored twice in the first inning and added three more runs in the third, en route to a 7-3 victory over the visiting Orioles. The Jays outhit the Orioles 11-6 and moved one game back of the Cleveland Guardians for the third and final AL wildcard berth. The Edmonton Elks started out slowly, but once they got going, there was no stopping the West Division leaders. After trailing 7-3 in the first quarter, the Elks outscored the visiting Calgary Stampeders to a 53-16 CFL victory. Orlando City defeated the visiting Toronto FC 2-0 in Major League Soccer action. With the win, Orlando moved 5 points ahead of Toronto in the Eastern Conference. Toronto's record slips to 6 wins, 8 losses, and 11 draws. And so far so good for Canada at the Men's Continental Volleyball Championship in Moncton, New Brunswick. The unbeaten Canadians beat Puerto Rico to improve their Group A record to 2-0. Canada next faces Mexico in a battle of unbeaten teams. From the Canadian Press, I'm Hannah Stolz.
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14: And now the forecast from the AM 800 Weather Center. For this evening, partly cloudy with a shower or two possible with risk of thunderstorms, down to 17 or 63 for the low. Tomorrow, mix of sun and cloud, 40% chance of showers in the afternoon, high 27, feeling like 32 or 90. Tomorrow evening, cloudy periods, 40% chance of showers, down to 10 or 50. And Monday, sunshine and a high 21 or 70 Fahrenheit.
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15: It's been a busy back to school last couple days, and not just for teachers and for students, but also for the government as well. We are pleased to be joined by the Honorable Paul Calandra, Ontario Education Minister. Good afternoon, Minister.
16: Hey, thanks for having me, Chris. Appreciate it.
15: Absolutely. Well, I mean, I guess let's rip the Band-Aid off, get the cat out of the bag. It was a bit of a rocky start to the school year when it came to, the whole Staples portal and everything. Have things sort of evened out? Have things kind of settled down a little bit?
16: Yeah, I think so. Still some work to do on the portal, to be honest with you. But I think by and large, vast majority of teachers have access to it, and we've noticed a lot are starting to order through the portal and get the supplies, some of the supplies that they may need. But to be clear, look, it's still the principal, the primary responsibility for supplying a classroom rests with the principal, and they're giving about on average about $35,000 per school of about 500 kids to paper pens and all that. The portal is really for those projects that are over and above that a teacher might want to do. But we've seen a lot of really, really good uptake. But that's not to suggest it's perfect yet. I think there's still a bit more work to do, and working on it.
15: How has the first couple days of the back to school been from your office, like from your perspective?
16: Yeah, really good. Honestly, you're always worried about it, right? Are the buses going to be getting the kids? And we monitor it all across the province. The buses, by and large, seem to be working as they're supposed to be. The schools were a bit concerned in some parts of southern Ontario because of the big storms last week. But the school boards worked really quickly to make sure all the schools were ready. And by and large, the reports coming in from across the province have been very, very positive. It really speaks to a lot of the hard work that the principals and vice principals did in the summer to make sure that the schools were prepared, and then of course teachers come in a bit early and make sure the classes are ready. So it's overall a very smooth start. I'm quite happy with it.
15: How much of the normal day-to-day stuff makes it up to your office, or does it usually get taken care of by, you know, the principals and the administration that are in the schools, or maybe even by the school boards after that? Like, does a lot of that get taken care of down in the lower levels before it makes it up to you guys?
16: Yeah, look, the principal is always going to be, the principal and teachers are always that first line, right? With parents, but we do monitor, especially at the beginning of the year, just to make sure things are going. So every day we're monitoring all the school boards and the busing consortiums, making sure that the busings are getting there and seeing if there are any problems. We are monitoring with the school boards. Are there any challenges that that you've been facing that we might not have identified over the summer in preparing? So it is a very, very active time of year from honestly the middle of summer right through to the end of September. There is just all kinds of reporting, calling and checking in going on back and forth. The boards have been really, really good with it. There's a lot of new things happening this year, obviously, with the student family responsibility offices that are opening and some new curriculum and new responsibilities. So it has been very busy. A lot of it does come to us. And look, a lot of people still call the minister's office if they're having a problem that they don't think they're getting resolved. But the boards have been doing a really good job. The CEOs have been doing a good job. And again, I know I'm going to repeat myself, but, you know, the principals and vice principals, along with the teachers, spent a lot of time over the summer preparing for what I think has been one of the most successful starts to the year that we've had in a long time.
15: You mentioned that there were some new things there, including a something office. Can you tell us a bit more about that?
16: Yeah, so every board now is mandated to have a student and family support office. And basically this is an office where if a student or a parent is having a challenge or a difficulty within the school, first line is always the teacher and the principal. But then you can call this office at every board call or email. A file will be opened. Your inquiry will be responded to within 2 days. You know who is dealing with your concern, the progress on your file. And we started these off with the school boards that we had under supervision, and hugely successful. They're solving, by and large, I think 80% of the time the cases are resolved within the first couple of days. Some of the more challenging ones might take a bit longer. But this, it helps relieve some of the pressure that teachers were feeling, some of the pressure that principals were feeling, and gives parents another outlet to have some of the challenges dealt with, and just to know who's dealing with it and the progress that is happening. Every school board in the province has to have this office now, and actually quite excited by that, hearing a lot of good things from both educators and from parents, certainly out of the supervised boards. And I know and these boards and the rest of the boards that are getting it, I think they'll find it very useful.
15: When I mentioned around the office that we were going to have you on, of course, the number one question I was getting was about contract talks. I'm sure you can't comment too much about that, but you know, we are entering a school year with teachers not having a contract. So I guess I'll just ask you, how are they going? Are they going? Are we at the table? Where are we at?
16: Yeah, well, look, we are still at the table. Just to be clear, they still have a contract. It's the contract that they themselves negotiated and agreed to with us a number of years ago. That contract still covers them. They don't have a new contract for sure, but we are working it out. We have some issues in front of the Ontario Labour Relations Board right now to decide what should be handled by the Crown, us, the province, and what should be handled by the local school boards. We have a bit of a disagreement on that, but that's nothing unusual, frankly, and it's happened before. I know, like, it's kind of in the weeds, and parents ultimately just care, like, are my kids going to be in school or not? Mm-hmm. And I'm very confident, and very confident, very optimistic that we both, the unions and I know us, on the Crown side, we want the kids in school. There is a deal to be had here. I don't think either side is so dug in that we can't come to an agreement. I see no reason why this school year should go on, and conclude without any strikes, and kids can stay in the class, because we truly do want the same thing. That's not to suggest that the union isn't going to do their job. They're going to, right? They're going to do it very well. They always have. And the government is going to work as best we can with them to make sure that teachers are treated fair, educators of all are treated fairly, but ultimately kids are kept in school.
15: There's been a lot of talk about the funding part that I think you just mentioned, $35,000 a little bit ago in the conversation, on whether or not, or where that money comes from, if that's taken from the boards or that was already existing funding. Could you maybe clarify the funding portion of that you were talking about?
16: Yeah, the school supplies, is still remains the principal's job. It's part of the core education funding in the province of Ontario. So every school board is given resources to ensure that every single school has paper, pencils, and the supplies that they need to run a school. So that hasn't changed at all, and it's still the principal's primary job. There is also then a $750 a teacher supply card, homeroom teacher supply card, where the homeroom teacher can, you know, just kept hearing it sometimes, you know, I might do a special project, I got to go and buy these supplies myself. Well, now you don't have to do that. You can use the contract that is made available for you and buy those the resources for your special project there, or some other things that you might need that the school doesn't already supply for you. So, but it still is. Every board still has a significant amount of money through the core education funding that they deliver to their principals to supply every single classroom with the materials that they need to so that teachers can do their job.
15: Last question I have for you is, again, going back to these contract talks, there was a lot of talk from the unions themselves about why you want a centralized as opposed to a regional sort of thing. You know, Northern Ontario doesn't have the same issues as we have here in Southern Ontario. How come the centralized negotiations instead of splitting them up?
16: Yeah, look, it's the province of Ontario, the people of the province of Ontario, that pay for education. And I think one of the things that we've heard from a lot of people is that there has to be a somewhat consistent level of delivery of education across the province. It shouldn't matter if you're in Kenora or if you're in Toronto or in Windsor. You should have the expectation that you have the same quality, high quality of education. And that's we feel, the province feels, that we can deliver that by negotiating directly with the teachers' unions. They disagree. That's fine. It's their right to do so. And we will certainly obey by the Ontario Labour Relations Board when that comes, when they make their decision. But again, not a deal breaker by any stretch of the imagination, right? The OLRB will issue its ruling, and the government and the Crown will negotiate with the unions, as we have always, and we'll come to an agreement that both sides eventually can be happy with, and that keeps kids in school. I remain really, really optimistic about it. But ultimately, look, doesn't matter where you are, I think parents have an expectation that their kids will have the highest quality of education possible, preparing them for the future. That's my job, and I'm going to make sure that I do everything in my power to deliver that for parents.
15: Last question. There's a lot of people asking about special needs students and educational assistance, and that being underfunded. Is there talk of more EAs in the new contracts, or, you know, where do we stand with that?
16: Yeah, I think it's been no secret. I've been talking a lot over the last little bit about special education and how we deliver that in the province of Ontario, and it is something that I'm concerned about, there's much more work to be done on that, and I think in the future we'll have more to say on potential improvements to that. But I will say this: both the OSSTF and ETFO and OECTA, all three of those unions, one of the first things they said to me when we met was that they wanted to talk about special education in greater detail, both in advance of negotiations and at the negotiating table. So I suspect it'll be high on the priority list for them as well as us.
15: Well, I appreciate your time this afternoon, and I really am, you know, hopefully a deal gets done. And I was one of those kids that was in grade 12, and it was a long, long time ago when work to rule was a thing. So I know that when it comes to labor action and it comes to schools,
16: not
15: that things
16: fun,
15: you got to get a little. No, not fun.
16: Grade 12, that's for sure, man.
15: Well, fingers crossed. I appreciate your time this afternoon. Thank you.
16: Okay, bye-bye.
15: That's the Honorable Paul Calandra. He is the Education Minister for Ontario, joining us here this afternoon to talk a little bit about the beginning of the school year. Of course, had to ask about the contract talks, had to ask about where we sit with EAs, educational assistance, and also on that funding as well. I mean, it's all stuff that if you have a kid in school, or if you're just like me, uncle of the year or aunt of the year, or just happen to have a teacher friend or anything, that you want to know those answers. So I have to ask them. He can answer them how he does. And, you know, there's a couple people texting in saying, you can't believe a thing that they say. Well, I mean, that's between you and a politician. I'll leave you to that one. But hopefully, like he was mentioning, that we do end up with some sort of contract that the unions themselves and the government can come to some sort of agreement. And I would like to see more funding for educational assistance. I would like to see more funding when it comes to school classrooms. And this is coming from someone who pays taxes and doesn't have a child. So all the money that I've been paying to school boards, I hope that it's being best used on the education system, on the teachers, on the staff, the support staff, and the educational assistance and everything involved in that.
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14: And now the forecast from the AM 800 Weather Center. Partly cloudy for this evening with a shower or two possible with risk of thunderstorms, down to 17 or 63 for the expected low. A mix of sun and cloud tomorrow, 40% chance of showers in the afternoon, a high 27, feeling like 32 or 90. Cloudy periods tomorrow evening, 40% chance of showers, down to 10 or 50. And sunshine expected on Monday, high 21 or 70.
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15: And let's take a trip into my neighborhood as we welcome on Lakeshore's Executive Director of Development Services, Lauren Miller. Good afternoon, Lauren.
21: Good afternoon. Thanks for having me.
15: Absolutely. So I saw this release about you guys launching a development activity hub, and my first question was, what is that? So I guess I'll pose that question to you. What's the activity hub?
21: So this is really an interactive online tool that will provide residents with real-time information on construction and development activity that's happening throughout the municipality at a click of a button.
15: And who would be accessing this one? Would residents be primarily on this? Would developers be on this? Would people who are looking to maybe invest in Lakeshore?
21: All of the above. So this tool is publicly available. So if you go onto our website at lakeshore.ca/development hub, anyone can see the current applications that we have in for planning applications as well as for building permits. So if you're curious about what's happening in your neighborhood, what's happening next door, or what's happening throughout the municipality, all of those applications will on an interactive map.
15: You kind of cut out there a little bit there, Lauren. We missed the last little part. I was looking at your resume. You got 20 years of planning experience. So is this something that you've brought to Lakeshore from another position that you did, or is this just a baby that you had started?
21: So this has become a bit of a industry norm for municipalities to make information like this public. So this is really Lakeshore's first foray into what most people refer to as open data. So just data within the community being available to the public. And so, yes, this is something that I've seen in other municipalities, but has become a standard across municipalities.
15: I appreciate you for bringing Lakeshore up to 2026 standards, Lauren. That's very nice.
21: Well, thank you. I didn't do it alone. My good friends in IT helped very much, and council's investment in our IT capabilities was definitely the catalyst for us to be able to do this work.
15: So going forward with this online like portal, how do you see the different users using this to its fullest capability? Like, if you were, I don't know if there's like a tutorial for people to use this or anything, like how do you see this best used or best practices to use this tool?
21: So one of the major questions that we get in development services, like, is what's that going on across the street? So we really want to be able to make information, like basic information about what's happening in the community, available to everyone so that they don't necessarily have to pick up the phone and try to navigate the phone tree to get an answer from someone. They can see right on their screen what's being applied for and also the contact information of the staff member who is leading that project or that file so that they can contact the perfect person to answer all their questions about that development. So that could be a resident, it could be a developer, it could just be a total stranger, but this information will be available to everyone.
15: Or it could be a nosy person who's on the radio who lives in Lakeshore, and you open a can of worms here, Lauren. Okay, so I'll ask you this question. I don't know if you're going to point me to the Development Activity Hub or not. Across the street from the Dairy Queen raid at Renault Line, what's going in there?
21: So that information is public. It's not a secret. So we are looking at a mid-sized commercial development going in on that corner that will be anchored by a grocery store tenant.
15: Mm-hmm.
21: So there will be multiple commercial units on that property along with the grocery store.
15: I heard there's also, I deal a lot in speculation when I'm on the radio. I heard that there's going to be a Shoppers in that development. Is that true?
21: Well, I cannot divulge the exact tenants, and quite frankly, I don't know all of the exact tenants. That is for the developer to know and to continue to work towards.
15: Well, the speculation that I've been listening to the whispering in the wind and through the trees and the leaves, is that there's a Shoppers opening up there, and then we don't know what's happening with the Shoppers in Bell River, if it will continue to stay open or whether or not it'll close. There's a lot of chatter on the streets, Lauren, I'm just saying.
21: It's funny you say that. I went out for lunch today, and someone asked me the exact same question, and they said, I heard it was going to be a Chipotle. I've also heard it's going to be a Crumble Cookie. I've heard Starbucks. I've heard the full list of potential commercial tenants, and quite frankly, I don't know.
15: Mm-hmm. You didn't know that when you were taking that position, or when you were, you know, getting the new executive director of development services for Lakeshore in March, that this is how this questioning would go all the way in September, did you?
21: No, I didn't, but I knew there'd be lots of suggestions of what should go in there, so I'm still fielding those as well.
15: Appreciate this, Lauren. So what, after that you've done this, so what else do you have planned? Like, what else is on your, what's coming down the pipe for you in development services?
21: So we are continuing to process applications and really work towards meeting, industry as well as resident standards with regard to turnover times. And so we're really trying to be really customer centric. We're trying to improve the level of information we have on our website, because when people are dealing with development, oftentimes they may not be super development savvy. And so we really want to get better at making sure people understand what's required and, more importantly, why. That is a big question we continually get, as like, why do I need to submit this plan, or why do I have to get this study? And so we want to start being more transparent about why that information is needed and how that helps us build a better community moving forward. So that's a really important thing for us, is just getting more customer centric and being more transparent.
15: I can imagine the questions you get if you're out at a party or out at a barbecue, or happen to be at a a work function, or even just out for dinner, and people find out what you do. The questions that you get bombarded with about, why am I paying so much in this, or why is this way?
21: Yeah, that's not uncommon. Whether it's the stoplight that's not timed fast enough, or a noisy neighbor, I get it all, but I try to keep it high level and just say I'm in development or I'm in construction and leave it like that.
15: So you don't say that you are for or against a stoplight at 42 and Renault Line?
21: I am neither for nor against.
15: Okay.
21: And I leave that decision making to my very experienced colleagues in infrastructure development.
15: Well, I appreciate your time, Lauren. Thank you very much for all the work that you do in my municipality of Lakeshore.
21: Thank you very much for having me. Have a great day.
15: You as well.
21: Thanks.
15: That's Lauren Miller. She is the Executive Director of Development Services for Lakeshore as they have launched a brand new development activity hub. And like she was mentioning, if you want to find out what's happening in development, or you don't have to call the municipality to find that stuff out, it's all available online starting as of right now. As far as I know, a big thank you to Lauren Miller for joining the show and also for fielding some of those speculation questions that I tend to have. Because again, I live out there. I have a lake house that I'm renovating. I live in Lakeshore. I grew up in Bell River. I know a lot of people think that I lived out west. It's so funny when I meet people for the first time and they hear that I've lived in Sudbury and they think that I'm from there, or that I lived out west for a decade and they think that I'm from Alberta. No, I just have those, I don't know, Alberta sensibilities, the Northern Ontario sensibilities, the Windsor Essex sensibility. I have all of that. I guess I'm from here. I grew up in Puce. I grew up in Bell River, and I've taken that to all the stops that I have in my radio journey across Canada. And even when I was out west, I was confused with someone who grew up out there. That's just kind of how I am. And people who are hearing me for the first time on AM800 and thinking that I'm an out-of-towner and that I'm mispronouncing street names because I don't know how they're properly pronounced. No, I know how we pronounce things. And, you know, the one that I always go back to is Pierre Street. And as much as you may have just kind of cringed a little bit, I'm not changing.
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18: You're listening to The Shift here on AM 800. I'm Chris Byrne, your fill-in host for the week, and we welcome on the head coach of the St. Clair Saints baseball team as they kicked off their season but are going to be kicking off their home opener tonight, Tristan Bouchat. Coach, thanks for joining the show.
19: Thanks for having me on.
18: Okay, so let's go back to last season because you weren't the coach. As far as I know, you weren't the coach through this season until about midway through, and then you guys finished pretty strongly in that you went on a massive playoff run. So tell us a little bit about how things went from you getting that job and then rallying the team after that.
19: Yeah, so I ended up getting the job last year about 2 weeks before the season. So it was a bit of a whirlwind trying to get everything together. Got off to a bit of a slow start. And then, yeah, we had a pretty good showing there towards the end of the year and ended up finishing second place, which if you had told us halfway through the season, I would have told you you're crazy. So we finished off strong last year and hoping to keep the momentum going this year.
18: Do you have a nickname? What does the team call you?
19: They call me a lot of different things. Coach, Skip, the guys call me just Boosh, whatever it may be. They're, I'm pretty laid back and I've built some good relationships with these guys. So whatever they want to call me, they're more than welcome to.
18: And off the diamond or out of the dugout, I'm sure they call you things that we can't say on the air.
19: yeah. It's a great group of guys. So we have a lot of fun. I mean, winning's important and working hard's important, but we're able to do both of those things and have a lot of fun out here.
18: So as far as I know, you guys kicked off the season, what, yesterday?
19: Yeah, so Saturday we were up in Durham for a doubleheader to start off. We were supposed to be in Fanshawe last Wednesday, and we drove up to 401, and they had their tornado warnings up there, so we got right back on the bus and headed home. Yeah, so a bit of a rain-filled start to the season, but we went 1-1 in Durham on the weekend. There's some good competition. They had a pitcher throwing 91, 92 miles an hour. So it was a pretty quick wake-up call for some of the younger guys. But then bounced back the second game, and we were pretty good.
18: We had to have you early on here today. Is it true that you guys have a doubleheader starting at 5 tonight?
19: We do, yeah. 5 p.m. tonight, and then 7:30 is the next one against Lambton.
18: How do you coach for a doubleheader like this? Like, I'm sure that there aren't many that are on the schedule, but of course, you know, collegiate sports, when you do travel or they come down the highway here, they may want to try to get as many games as possible. So is there a lot of gamesmanship that you have to do on your end? Not to give away any secrets to anyone in Lambton listening.
19: Yeah, it's a lot of pre-planning. Kind of, Lambton has a team that's returning from last year, so some pre-scouting to kind of know where our pitchers are going to kind of line up in the rotation, whether first game

0: second game or where our hitters are going to, depending on who's pitching for them, where our hitters tend to find up. So it's, yeah, a lot of looking back at last year and guys that were around and seeing how we can kind of fit and take advantage of spots and areas that we feel confident in.
1: And our team, you know, I talked to Mike Lachance, the head coach of the St. Clair Saints football team ahead of their season. You know, they lost a lot of their players. Of course, if you're playing, you know, a team, like you said, that is returning a lot, how are we looking just based on that? You know, either it's players coming back or just how we're looking in general for the season?
0: Yes. So I think the team's looking good. We're a fairly new team. So we have a 25-man roster and 12 new guys. But we got a couple guys back from the States who play with our current core, all summer. So they fit in seamlessly. They're good team guys and just, we're more of a team this year, which is really nice. The guys get along a lot better. And when you're spending every day together for 3 months, that's kind of one of the most important things.
1: It must be tough to see a lot of new faces in a season. And like I mentioned, when I was talking to Mike Lachance, he was saying, you know, it's just the nature of this, of collegiate, because kids are finishing their college degrees or maybe they're, you know, moving on to do diplomas different in other places.
0: Yep.
1: So, you know, how do you welcome in the new guys? I know there's no hazing going on, but like, how do you, you know, try to make some of those players feel as welcome as the guys that are returning?
0: Yeah, I think it's a part of just being together every single day. Like, we've been going now for about 3 weeks or so, and I think we've had one or two off days. So these guys are together every day. We're lucky we've had a couple of road trips where guys get to bond on the bus. They get to, when they get to wherever, London or Oshawa, they're going out for team dinners together. So just a lot of team-first activities to help them bond and get close quick.
1: For those who haven't been to Lacoste Park in Tecumseh, that's where you guys play your home games. What makes it stand out in the league versus some of the other teams' home diamonds?
0: It's we're so thankful to be able to play at Lacoste. It's just a state-of-the-art field. I know the town of Tecumseh and St. Clair College have put in some money over the years, and it's a state-of-the-art. You got a stadium there. You have your concession stand for the guys. They all have their own lockers underneath. So they feel like they're a minor league team the way they're treated here at Lacoste. So we're super thankful, and it's one of the nicest parks in the league for sure.
1: I promise you, this is not me looking to do this. Okay, I'm going to put this out there. This is actually one of my, we're in the trust tree. We're in a safe space here. One of my worst fears is ever having to throw out the first pitch somewhere. I can't hit the broadside of a barn. You have Tecumseh Mayor Gary McNamara out there today, and I think it's going to be your president, Silvagi, who's going to be pitching at 7 o'clock tonight.
0: Yeah. We think Gary's going to be coming out for sure, and we're hoping that Mike will be out tonight to throw the first pitch of the second game. So I kind of agree with you. When the bright lights are on, it's a little more tough.
1: I'm not even saying when the bright lights are on. I'm saying, you know, at my my 8-year-old nephew's with a pitching machine, having to throw the first pitch out would be my nightmare, just with parents staring there. Although that being said, Mike K. Cook from the morning show, Mike and Meg, he is a big baseball fan. We actually talked about him and Meg throwing out a first pitch somewhere. So maybe keep them in mind later on in the season. They would be more apt to do it for AM 800 than I would. Because, again, one of my worst fears is to try to throw that. It would be even worse than, like, the 50-cent throw, if you've seen the videos of that.
0: We got plenty of home games this year, so Mike and Meg can come out. And if, you, if you're feeling up to it, I'm sure we can find a game for you as well.
1: Not for me. No. You'll see me in the stands. I would rather sell peanuts and Cracker Jack and pints in the stands than I would throw in the first pitch. Is there any anxiousness maybe for the players for a home opener like this? Is there any for you?
0: No, I think being on the road this weekend and playing two tough games was good for the guys. I mean, if this was like the opening day today, there's definitely nerves going into the season. Everybody kind of wants to perform right off the bat, and we've had a pretty good standard of success over the years, so everybody wants to continue that. But I think with a couple games under our belt, the guys are a little bit more at ease and more comfortable and ready to go tonight.
1: I don't know much about your resume. Where did you play baseball? Where did you come up?
0: Yeah. So I came up to Riverside, played in Riverside, and then came over to Tecumseh Thunder when I was 16, and was lucky enough to win a couple national championships there with the 18 and 21 and under teams. Played at St. Clair, and then once my career was done playing, I got into coaching and just hung around ever since.
1: What position did you play?
0: I was a pitcher and an outfielder.
1: Do you ever get on the mound there and you like show the young guys what's what?
0: I do not. We've done an alumni game for the past 3 years now. This was the first time I didn't participate. I'm starting to get a little old, and I don't need to embarrass myself in front of the guys. The last 2 years, I played the outfield and took a couple at-bats, but this year it was time to pass the baton to some of the younger guys.
1: So maybe a little batting practice, but not out there. You have nothing to prove?
0: Yeah, it's kind of hard to coach them if they see that I'm swinging the bat and pulling my back or my side or something. So
1: why skip grabbing the ice packs?
0: Yeah, exactly. Like I said, we may have a close relationship, but they don't get to see that. I'll never hear the end of it.
1: You will have to live on in all of the accolades that are already out there, and then that's
0: exactly.
1: It.
0: Exactly.
1: Yeah, absolutely. Well, good luck tonight. There is a doubleheader happening tonight at Lacrosse Park in Tecumseh. The St. Clair Saints taking on. Apparently, Lambton College is one of our rivals.
0: They are, yeah. They've over the last few years, they've gotten a lot better, and we've always had good games with them. They're much like us. They're guys, they have a lot of fun. And then just recruiting-wise, we kind of recruit the same areas from here up to Lambton and to London. So battles on the field and battles in the recruiting cycle as well.
1: Coach, we appreciate your time. Thank you very much, my man.
0: Have a great day. Thank you so much.
1: You as well, and good luck with both games tonight.
0: Thank you.
1: That's Tristan Bouchat, head coach or skip of the St. Clair Saints baseball team. They are kicking off their home opener with a doubleheader tonight out in Tecumseh. If you want to go check them out, you absolutely can. And expecting another exciting season. They made a strong playoff push last year, ended up in silver in second place, and looking to kick off their season tonight at 5 and at 7 against Lambton. More on the way. 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
10: And now the forecast from the AM 800 Weather Center. For this evening, partly cloudy with a shower or two possible with risk of thunderstorms, down to 17 or 63 for the low. Tomorrow, mix of sun and cloud, 40% chance of showers in the afternoon, high 27, feeling like 32 or 90. Tomorrow evening, cloudy periods, 40% chance of showers, down to 10 or 50. And Monday, sunshine and a high 21 or 70 Fahrenheit.
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1: And I saw this report that 1 in 5 Canadian baby boomers don't plan to retire in the next 5 years. And I wanted to reach out to one of the authors of this paper, Mike Scheckman. He's the Senior Regional Director of Western Canada at Robert Half. Well, I wouldn't say that you are one of the authors here, Mike, but I will say that you can answer to some of these questions, the survey from Robert Half. Good afternoon.
14: Thanks for having me on.
1: Absolutely. So, I mean, let's dive right into this. Full disclosure, I'm an elder millennial. My entire school career and working career, I've been told there's going to be a big set of baby boomers to retire. There's going to be a big hole in the workforce when that happens. And here we are 25, 30 years later, and that really hasn't happened. So when I see this number that 1 in 5 baby boomers don't plan to retire, I guess the first question is, why don't they?
14: Well, we're seeing that what traditional retirement has become much less predictable as it used to be. I think that there was almost a magical number that people expected. And as you alluded to, the tsunami hasn't realized. And what we're seeing is that different perspectives have come into play and different reasoning behind it. But there's two specific factors. One is many individuals now are seeing still fulfillment in what they do. But the second one is a little bit more concerning, is that there is that additional financial lack of confidence that's happening with the economic uncertainty and the rising cost of goods and living, which is forcing people to work a little bit longer.
1: Yeah, I can imagine that the financial pressures are probably one of the bigger ones on why people don't plan on retiring or feel like they have to work a little bit longer than a quote-unquote retirement age. To be clear, from this survey here, they're saying baby boomers age 62 plus don't plan to retire within the next 5 years. That's 20%. And another 31 don't plan to retire for another 4 to 5 years. So we're talking about half of the baby boomer aged people not retiring over the next 5 years. I guess the question would be, what does that mean for people who are in the workforce and maybe like planning for succession strategies, or, you know, if you're planning, you know, someone happened to be my age or a little bit younger for their career development opportunities, what does that mean for the younger people that are in this workforce?
14: Naturally, I think there's a trepidation when, if you think about senior leaders remaining in their roles a little bit longer, promotion timelines can sometimes slow down for individuals coming up the ranks. And it doesn't necessarily mean that younger individuals having to put their careers on hold. What we're seeing is that organizations are needing to be and creating other ways for employees to grow. Whether it's through different cross-functional projects, maybe stretching engagements, there's other mentorship opportunities that organizations are really focusing on. So there are ways that organizations need to counter it, and if anything, leverage the institutional knowledge that some of these individuals that are holding on to their positions can be passed on for future leaders as well.
1: Yeah, it's good that you mentioned that. I don't want to make it seem like I'm ready to, you know, push an entire generation out of the workforce and make them retire. But there is that generation that has a lot of knowledge. There's a big knowledge base. And when they do end up, you know, riding off into the sunset, whatever that looks like for them, there is going to be a big gap in knowledge when they do. So maybe a question on how best to be mentored by someone of that older generation, someone who's been in your career for a little bit, you know, or a lot longer than you have been, so that there is some sort of succession when they eventually do end up. I always call it the margarita on a beach. You know, the picture of that is a retirement. That's not really what retirement is. That's good for maybe an hour or two, or maybe an afternoon or two. But then that's not fully retirement. So, like, how best for younger generations to maybe capitalize on the knowledge vacuum that could be created after this?
14: No, it's a great point, and I think it starts with having a strategy and a workforce strategy in place. Many individuals or organizations are too reactive to the situation where it is based on something that is unfortunate that happens to maybe somebody that's planning an early retirement or just decides to walk out. And the more proactive you can be in terms of what that plan looks like, and creating a roadmap, and structure and framework around this, certainly helps not only the people that are going to be, as you mentioned, walking onto the sunset and hopefully enjoying, post-career, and also those that are waiting in the sidelines for that opportunity. So, it does come down to strong communication upline and through the different department leads. And then from there, creating that framework on mentorship where you're spending specific hours to learn, develop, and understand what you expect out of that. And it's so fulfilling, not only for the mentee, but also for the mentor. And it becomes a true relationship that benefits all parties.
1: If you were counseling one of the older workers we're talking about, so someone 62 plus, that, you know, the 50% don't plan to retire for, say, 4 to 5 years, if you were, you know, advising them on their planning for retirement, because, you know, no one outruns father time, right? So no one that maybe they aren't planning on retiring within the next 4 to 5 years, but they are planning on retiring eventually. What advice would you give to someone who's in that? Maybe they can't retire, like you said, due to financial stresses or just due to a whole bunch of different things like you mentioned earlier. You know, what would you advise them?
14: I think the most important thing for a leader to advise that cohort of folks is understanding what is actually motivating them to stay on. And understanding what the plan may look like, because for some it may not be just the actual cost or needing to be. For some people, the motivation can be flexibility, which one of the really key item on the list for the surveyors that we're sharing. So once you have uncovered what's important for that individual, then you can create a plan that really works well for them. And for sometimes it's giving them the space to create, to say, hey, maybe title is really important for them and they don't want to give it up, but they don't mind giving some of those responsibilities. So being able to be creative as an organization to create roles or maybe take off some of those responsibilities for the last maybe 2-3 years of somebody's career allows them to gracefully exit the business in a really positive way, while really, again, downloading some of that institutional knowledge and skill set to those people oncoming. So, again, I'm going to reiterate how important it is to communicate effectively with those individuals and understanding in a proactive way to create a roadmap for those last few years.
1: Could you see like a shift maybe to a part-time role or a consultant role for someone who's, you know, in that age range or in that age group? Like you said, maybe they want to keep their title, or maybe you mentioned earlier in the conversation that it may not be a financial thing. Maybe they just love the fulfillment of going into work or going into an office or going into, you know, whatever their career is. Could you maybe see a shift, not an entire generational shift, of maybe going into either part-time or occasional work or like temporary or however the corporation or company decides to wrap it around, you know what I mean? Like to still keep that, maybe now you're coming into work 5 days a week and you've opened up an opportunity for a younger person to fill that role, but you're still part of the workforce in a smaller capacity like that.
14: Absolutely. And that's a key component. People are working longer to stay active, to stay sharp. And it may mean maybe 2 days a week working specific projects and leveraging their expertise that they've been able to gain over a storied career. So maintaining that sense of purpose is really important for that cohort as well. So again, going back to employers being creative and creating that opportunity for individuals that can be leveraged in a positive win-win situation. So you're seeing that, and you're seeing situations as well right across Canada where individuals are maybe even retiring from their career, and they put in a successful career in a specific space, and then they move into a consulting position where they're joining the gig economy and are working on a part-time basis where they can meet some of their personal commitments and also still leverage some of their expertise that they've garnished over the years.
1: Well, I appreciate your time this afternoon. Thanks very much, Mike.
14: Thanks for having me. Have a great day.
1: You as well. That's Mike Scheckman. He is the Senior Regional Director, Western Canada at Robert Half, a staffing agency, with their new survey of more than 1,500 professionals, that 20% of baby boomers, we're talking age 62-plus workers, don't plan to retire within the next 5 years. Another 31% don't plan to retire another 4 to 5 years. So a big, big portion of that generation not looking to retire within the next 5, and what that means for younger people who are coming up into any of those careers, and also what that means for that older generation and why they're still in. I understand the financial constraints now are a lot different than they were, but like I was mentioning at the beginning, when I was in high school, that was one of the big things that kept pounding into our head. Oh, there's a baby boomer's going to retire. There's going to be a big gap in, you know, whatever careers you want. And here we are. Look, life's expensive, and to go from a full career, a full income, down to a set income it's a bit scary. If you can retire, my mom's retired, my dad had retired before he passed as well. You know, that's one of the nice things that you can do just for yourself. But if you have to keep working, I mean, you are in charge of you and your family. 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
26: From the National Newsroom of the Canadian Press, I'm Hannah Stoles. Canada's Prime Minister and UK's Prime Minister will meet for the first time. Mark Carney is set to meet his counterpart when he visits Europe next week, where he'll attend the State of the European Union. Carney and Andrew Burnham will discuss defense and security, energy, artificial intelligence, and critical minerals. The European Union's ambassador to Canada said earlier this week that Carney and EU officials are looking to hash out a new partnership when he visits the European Parliament. U.S. President Donald Trump says Canada and Iran have something in common. They both want a deal. When asked if he plans to have the U.S. pull out of the Canada-United States-Mexico agreement on trade, Trump referenced negotiations with Iran and the U.S. end to the war. Alberta Premier Daniel Smith says it's unlikely her government will launch a new Crown corporation to build out natural gas pipelines in the province. More from Canadian press reporter John Kennedy.
27: Her comments follow a leaked report warning Alberta could lose major AI data center projects because the province's gas pipeline network is running short on capacity. Smith says she's been talking with TC Energy and other private companies about getting more gas to customers and creating more competition. She says there's enough interest from the private sector that the government likely won't need to build new infrastructure itself.
26: According to the report, the Crown corporations would cost between $53.9 million and $162.6 million, while building a new major natural gas pipeline could have a price tag in the billions. A Queen's University student has been breaking down cultural barriers and racking up millions of views online by going door-to-door singing in Mandarin in Richmond, B.C. Kieran Michael McNeil was in B.C. for a summer job when he impressed Chinese-Canadian co-workers with his rendition of the classic 1980s Mandarin ballad, A Spray of Plum Blossoms. McNeil says the idea that Chinese immigrants could be closed off was a false impression created by cultural and language barriers.
0: But like once you kind of like just show a little bit of interest in their culture, people like really open up a lot, and you see like their true like personality, and that they're very welcoming. Like Chinese people are like some of the like kindest people I've ever met in my life.
26: He says he learned Chinese by using Google Translate and watching YouTube videos, testing out his language skills by ordering food at a Chinese restaurant. It's all coming back to Celine Dion now after a 4-year break from performing. She returned to the stage in Paris Saturday night, the first of 16 shows scheduled this month and next. Tens of thousands of fans lined the streets, singing her songs and celebrating her decades of hits ahead of the show. Fan Zyron McKenzie shared his excitement.
2: So talented. So it was in a lifetime opportunity, I think.
26: This is a major milestone for the 58-year-old Dion, after being diagnosed with stiff person syndrome, forcing her to cancel her last tour. Dion returned to Paris in May for another 10 shows. This is the Canadian Press. In sports, the Blue Jays scored twice in the first inning and added 3 more runs in the third, en route to a 7-3 victory over the visiting Orioles. The Jays outhit the Orioles 11-6 and moved one game back of the Cleveland Guardians for the third and final AL wildcard berth. The Edmonton Elks started out slowly, but once they got going, there was no stopping the West Division leaders. After trailing 7-3 in the first quarter, the Elks outscored the visiting Calgary Stampeders to a 53-16 CFL victory. Orlando City defeated the visiting Toronto FC 2-0 in Major League Soccer action. With the win, Orlando moved 5 points ahead of Toronto in the Eastern Conference. Toronto's record slips to 6 wins, 8 losses, and 11 draws. And so far so good for Canada at the Men's Continental Volleyball Championship in Moncton, New Brunswick. The unbeaten Canadians beat Puerto Rico to improve their Group A record to 2-0. Canada next faces Mexico in a battle of unbeaten teams. From the Canadian Press, I'm Hannah Stolz.
3: This is Famous Lost Words, where we do a deep dive into the interview archives and then play the best parts for you. I'm Christopher Ward with my co-host, friend, and creator of the show, Tom Jokic.
4: Christopher, every week we start with me asking you a question. And this week, this is called, Christopher, I have a follow-up question. That's the name of this segment, okay? Every once in a while I hear you say something and I think to myself, why didn't I ask a follow-up question to what Christopher just said? And one of them that came to mind was when you briefly mentioned, I think it might have been during our New Wave series with Rob Pruse, where you briefly mentioned a disastrous concert, and it was with Frankie Goes to Hollywood. What happened there?
6: Well, I had interviewed Frankie Goes to Hollywood that afternoon.
4: Oh.
6: And they'd been saucy, to say the least. But I was, you know, kind of psyched because, you know, they were huge for a moment, mm-hmm. as you know. I mean, Relax, and then Two Tribes after that were just massive hit songs. Yeah. So I thought, you know, let's go see what they're like live. And they played the Masonic Temple, and it was kind of rolling along, and it was fine. And then there was a moment where all of the sequencing equipment just broke down all at once.
4: Oh, no.
6: So like all the drum parts, just everything just completely fell apart. And to say that they did not handle it that well is an understatement.
4: Oh, no.
6: It just was, yeah, it was just, it was like watching somebody, you know, naked on stage and realizing that they thought they had clothes on, you know? Does that analogy work? I don't know, but.
4: Wow.
6: It was awful and, yeah, and unforgettable.
4: Wow. I've witnessed something like that. Thankfully, the situation got fixed, but it happened in October of 2009. And not surprisingly, Christopher, you'll be disappointed to know that my story is about Kiss. And so it was October of 2009 at a concert at the Air Canada, then the Air Canada Center, now called Scotiabank Arena. And Kiss is out there and they're ripping through their very first song, probably, you know, Deuce or Detroit Rock City or whatever. And then all of a sudden, all the house speakers go out. But their monitors are still working. So all you can hear is this little dinky sound coming from the stage, and they're going for it, right? You know, Gene is doing all of his posing, and they're rocking, and they're playing, you know, like Paul Stanley is, like, getting everybody all revved up, and nothing's happening, and he can tell something's going on, and then they figure out that the power's out, you know, on the main speakers. And so they just kind of stand there, and they're trying to figure out what to do, and they finally get the power back up. And so they play again, and probably about 10 or 15 minutes, it happens again. Ooh. And so it really lets the air out of the room. But thankfully, the power grid recovered or whatever it was, and then they recovered, and the show was great. It was fine. You know, we had a lot of fun, and it was wonderful. But it was just a disaster, and thankfully, they recovered.
6: Well, in some ways, it makes it more memorable, I think.
4: It sure does,
6: you
4: yeah.
6: witness something like that, and you see how the artist handled it.
4: Yeah.
6: I probably told you the story about seeing Paul Simon at Massey Hall. I think it was his first solo tour after Simon and Garfunkel.
4: Yes.
6: And he had this beautiful stage set that looked like a street scene from New York. He had the top session players of all time backing him. It was just this magnificent presentation. And he came out on stage and nothing.
4: Oh, no.
6: There was just, it was nothing. And he started looking around, and he's talking to somebody, but his lips are moving, and you can't hear anything.
4: Right.
6: So what does he do? He picks up an acoustic guitar, he walks downstage right to the lip of the stage, and plays an acoustic, unamplified version of Homeward Bound.
4: Oh, man.
6: And it killed.
4: Absolutely.
6: It was just such a beautiful moment. But it was how he handled it.
4: Yes. That's amazing. That's amazing. I have a very similar story, and I think I've told this before. I was at Roy Thomson Hall seeing the OJs and the Spinners. So I think the Spinners Ooh. Were the closing act. It doesn't matter. One of the guys from the OJs was singing, and there was no power problem. He's singing just alone on his microphone, and he's killing it. And what he does is he puts his microphone down to his side. So all he's doing, and he does this intentionally, all he's doing is singing to the room without the mic, intentionally.
6: Oh,
4: and
6: right.
4: It floors the place. Like, it's one, like, I remember wow. nothing from those shows other than I like them. And that one guy putting his mic to his side, not using it, and filling up Roy Thomson Hall, which is a big venue, with this beautiful, soulful voice. And I get shivers just talking about it right now. So there's...
6: Wow, I wish I'd seen that
4: yes,
6: one.
4: Yes, it was great. It was great.
6: I mean, those guys are such great singers, the OJs. Wow.
4: Yeah. Oof.
6: Okay, Tom, what do we got going this week?
5: Christopher, we have a real cross-section of artists on this week's show, and it speaks to the depth and diversity of our interview archive. First up is Pink Floyd. We have a short but interesting chat with David Gilmour from 1984, as he promotes his solo work, but also as he wrestles with the past and future of Pink Floyd at that moment. Then we have an awesome 1979 chat with legendary Canadian producer Bob Ezrin as he talks about Pink Floyd's The Wall. And as many fans know, Bob was instrumental in the creation of that album, and he has lots to say about it, from the development of the theme to Roger Waters' lack of musical imagination, at least at the outset, to the planning of the ambitious tour that was to follow. Fascinating stuff from a guy who's not afraid to share his opinions. Then we have a chat with the guys from Nickelback from 2014. This was around the time that the whole backlash against them was just starting to really heat up. They address it head on in this interview, and they do a pretty good job too. Then we travel back to 2004 with Gwen Stefani upon the release of her first solo album. Gwen is a bundle of energy who cannot be contained, and you can hear the passion, emotion, and even insecurity that drives her. We also have a short but fun segment with the Black Eyed Peas from 2005, and boy, did they ever own the charts in that decade. And Christopher, you and I recently read a book about girl groups, and we have lots of great info to share, including the vocal group that you've likely heard thousands of times over the years, but never ever knew them by name. Okay, let's start with Pink Floyd. From 1973, that's Pink Floyd and Money.
6: Tom, emerging from the London underground scene of the 60s, Pink Floyd became one of the first and certainly most influential progressive acts of the time. Their sound was called psychedelic, whatever that means, and the records contained considerable experimentation sonically along with some pretty adventurous lyrics. The latter eventually became the domain solely of Mr. Roger Waters, who conceived of the themes behind a number of their albums, including Dark Side of the Moon, Wish You Were Here, Animals, and of course, The Wall, produced by Bob Ezrin. First up is a David Gilmour clip from 84 in conversation with Rick Ringer.
7: Talking to David Gilmour from his home in England, and you're in between stops on your tour over there?
8: Yeah, just finished England and Europe, and I'll be over there next week.
7: I see. How many dates was it altogether over there?
8: Oh, I've lost count. About 20.
7: Enough to get a good taste of how it is to be on stage as a solo artist then, I guess.
8: Yeah, it's good fun. I'm enjoying it.
7: This is the first time you've done this sort of thing, isn't it?
8: It certainly is, yes. It's quite sort of nerve-wracking at first, but it's pretty good. It's pretty good fun.
7: Okay, what kind of a show are you going to be presenting us? Is it going to be pretty much just the music, or do you have anything happening in a set design sort of situation?
8: Well, we've got it's mostly music, but we've got a very nice stage and set up and some very nice lighting and things going on. It's not sort of the grand Pink Floyd sort of show, but it's much more orientated towards the music.
7: How about the music itself then? Obviously your solo album dominates, but are there Pink Floyd tunes in there as well?
8: Well, we do one or two, but it's mostly from my two solo albums.
7: Have you been getting a lot of the fans screaming out for Floyd classics?
8: Of course, yeah. It's kind of inevitable.
7: You just kind of let it roll off your back like water off a duck's back there?
8: Well, you know, this tour is my tour. It's not a Pink Floyd tour. I'm not going to spend all the time doing Pink Floyd tracks, you know. And I've just basically said, well, I'll do one or two if I wrote the music to them, but I'm not really, you know, terribly interested in doing old Pink Floyd things that I didn't write the music.
7: David, the question about Pink Floyd's future has come up, and I've read differing things. I've heard you on one hand saying, well, that, you know, everything is pretty open-ended, and then on the other hand, I was reading, I think it was The Sun over in England, was quoting you as saying that, I don't know, you sounded a bit more negative about things in that quote.
8: Well, the Sun guy actually misquoted what I said. You know, when I said to the Sun guy that I had quit the production work on the final cut, he just said that I'd quit, which kind of gives a different perspective on things. that's a misquote. The actual fact of the matter is that we haven't got any plans at the moment at all to do anything. But we have, at the same time, we have not said that we're going to pack it in. So I don't know any more than anyone else does.
7: Everything is just open-ended for the meantime while you and Roger both do your solo things for a while.
8: That's right, yeah.
7: It makes quite a nice break for you, actually, because this is the first time, like you said, that you have been able to front your own show and explore this new avenue, and the same for Roger, then.
8: Right.
7: The album itself, Bob Ezrin, of course, from Toronto, worked with it on you again. I presume you like the way he worked with the group on The Wall, then.
8: I like Bob. He's a good chap, and I like... I can always trust his... I can always trust him to not let my ego get too big.
7: Keeps you honest, eh?
8: He's honest about what his opinion.
4: That's David Gilmour from 1984 talking about an upcoming tour at that time. And you can tell he had to deal with a lot of questions about the state of Pink Floyd and whether he was going to play Pink Floyd songs in his show. And all those questions would continue for decades. But it's obvious now that Gilmour and Roger Waters will very likely never reconcile, especially after some of Roger's extremely controversial comments in the past few years. Now, David just spoke about producer Bob Ezrin, so let's hear what Bob himself had to say about working on The Wall. This is with broadcaster John Donaghy from 1979.
9: Is this the toughest project you've taken on?
10: Oh, yeah, sure. Absolutely. Just by definition, because there's so much in it.
9: And 27 songs.
10: Sure, and 27 songs performed by a group of four people who hadn't even sat in the same room together for 2.5 years, never mind played together.
9: It's been a long time, hasn't it?
10: A very long time, and none of them, in fact, not one of these tunes was cut with the whole band in the room. Not one song. In fact, most of them were cut one instrument at a time.
9: Were they having problems?
10: No, it's just that they haven't played for a long time. They haven't played together, and they're all at different stages of development musically. Gilmour obviously has been working. He made an album, Gilmour was just coming off making a solo album and playing with a band, so he was hot, ready to go. He would get a lick and, you know, he'd hear it once and be ready to play it. But Nick Mason, the drummer, hadn't played drums for a year, hadn't picked up his stick, so he was a little rusty and he'd need a few days to get into something and so on. And everyone was at their own stage of development. Roger, being so concerned with lyrics, was not playing very good bass at the moment while we were taking tracks. He kept rewriting as we were doing it and so on. So he kept saying, well, we'll do the basses later, you know.
5: Oh, you gotta love Bob Ezrin's very direct approach there.
6: The man does not mince words.
5: That's right. And coming up next, Bob Ezrin does not hold back when he talks about the reality of working with Roger Waters. This is Famous Lost Words, heard around the world as a podcast and on radio stations across Canada.
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39: And now the forecast from the AM 800 Weather Center. Dropping to a low of 17 or 63 for the overnight. Looking ahead to your Sunday, becoming a mix of sun and cloud later this morning with a 40% chance of showers in the afternoon. High 27, feeling like 32 or 90 Fahrenheit. Sunday evening, cloudy periods with a 40% chance of showers down to 10 or 50. Monday, sunny, 21 or 70. And Tuesday, mix of sun and cloud, 29 or 84.
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6: is Famous Last Words. I'm Christopher Ward.
5: And I'm Tom Jokic.
6: What would you do if you had access to one of the greatest interview archives in history?
5: Oh, this sounds like some sort of crazy fantasy to me.
6: Well, you made that a reality, my friend. Every week we dig up more interviews, find the best parts, and play them back for you.
5: And this week is no exception. We have a wide range of artists, from Gwen Stefani to Nickelback to the legendary girl groups of the 60s. But first, let's finish up with Pink Floyd and our 1979 chat with their producer, Bob Ezrin. Go ahead, Christopher.
6: Ezrin talks about Roger Waters and the grandiose concept for The Wall.
9: When Roger Waters began writing this concept, Bob, was it with the thought that eventually this whole concept would be performed on stage,
10: or
9: did that become an afterthought?
10: No, absolutely. It was always tied into the idea of performing behind a wall. He's always wanted to do what he's felt on stage for years anyway, which is this tremendous wall he feels, sort of spiritual and emotional wall that exists between him and his audience. He feels phony as hell up there. He always has.
9: Since the beginning.
10: And he wants to represent that in a way. Personally, I don't know if anyone gives a, you know, I don't know if anyone cares, you know, how he feels. They want to be entertained. But this is an entertaining thing in
9: this
10: itself.
9: This could be one of the greatest acts of self-indulgence
10: it could
9: that
10: be,
9: we've
10: but,
9: ever seen.
10: But at the same time, it's a very entertaining concept because it'll be so grand to watch the motivation behind these things never matters. I mean, Judy Garland was a very self-indulgent young lady, and that propelled her stage show, but people loved her anyway. Mm-hmm. They didn't know about the self-indulgence that went behind what she did.
5: Well, that's quite a left turn from Roger Waters to Judy Garland, but the point is well made.
6: Yeah, follow the yellow brick wall, huh? I mean, that's... Ezrin says, it was basically one melody going on for 90 minutes.
10: The writing alone of this thing took months to do. Because Roger is not the world's most versatile musician, and as a composer, he is primarily lyric oriented, and he adapts the music to suit the lyric, and things were coming out very much the same. In fact, there was basically one melody going on for 90 minutes, and it was just not going to do. So we had to rewrite everything, and although. This may sound like an Alan Parsons story, too, but although the credits read that Gilmore and I really only were involved with three songs, in fact, those are three that we actually brought in without them being adaptations of an idea of Rogers or reworks. But these were things that we brought in clean and clear. Mm-hmm. Roger made it quite clear from the beginning it was his project. Anybody could write on it that wanted to, but they weren't going to get any money for it, and they weren't going to get credits. You know, that was it. This is, you know,
9: quite a man, Roger Waters.
10: Oh, yes, he is. He really is. He's one of the most imposing people I've ever worked with.
5: Oh, I bet he was. That's a 1979 interview with producer Bob Ezrin as he talks to John Donaghy about Pink Floyd's The Wall. Man, what I wouldn't do to talk to Bob Ezrin, who produced the greatest album of the 70s. No, not The Wall, but Kiss's Destroyer. From 2001, maybe their best song, Nickelback and How You Remind Me on Famous Lost Words.
6: Tom, the band was formed in Hanna, Alberta in 1995 and signed with hard rock metal label Roadrunner in 1999. Album number 3, Silver Side Up, was the breakthrough, with the single How You Remind Me going to number 1 in both the U.S. and Canada. A series of platinum albums and hit singles followed their initial success, and their album sales totals now exceed 50 million copies. Wow. The creative heart of the band is singer Chad Kroeger, who is a virtual scientist when it comes to songwriting. This guy, for real, Tom, analyzes hit songs of all his favorite songs almost forensically to figure out what it is that makes them hits, and then applies what he's learned to the creation of Nickelback songs.
5: Hmm.
6: Now, they are a controversial band, but not for the reasons you might think. The band has kind of a love-hate relationship with their audiences and a hate-hate relationship with the press. I mean, arguably, the premeditated way that Kroeger works comes through in the finished product.
5: Right.
6: But they belong to a long line of obsessively detail-oriented bands like Boston or Def Leppard, with whom they share producer Mutt Lange.
5: Right.
6: It's pop perfectionism in a medium that usually wants things a little more loose and raw. Roger Ashby plays traffic cop with the members of Nickelback, who all have something to say about one particular song. The clip starts with where the title came from.
0: Got a brand new album out called No Fixed Address, and it's called that because you recorded songs in different cities?
2: Yeah, well, just not just different cities, but I mean, so many different countries, so many places on the globe. It was that was the one thing that seemed to unify the entire, because the songs are all so incredibly different that we couldn't come up with anything that sort of encompassed that, in, you know, the music. So we went for all the different places that we recorded it. Mm-hmm. I mean, L.A., Toronto, Vancouver, Hawaii, all over Europe. It was so when it says recorded in, we just sort of put everywhere.
3: You got kind of a, well, you did get political with one song on the album that I wanted to talk about, Edge of a Revolution. What was behind that song for those that don't know?
7: I'll take that one.
3: Sure.
7: Actually, as a matter of fact, we kind of got taken out of context lately about that one.
3: Did you? Yeah.
7: Yeah. Wouldn't mind setting the record straight on that one. It's about just the snapshot in time of there's so much civil unrest going on. You see in the news every day.
3: Yeah.
7: And we were talking about, you know, and the things going on in Egypt, and you see stuff in Syria, and the Occupy movement and stuff, and it was brought up, the Ferguson incident, which happened after we did the song. But it was just brought up as, like, these are just examples. And now some of the press start right away saying, well, the song was inspired by Ferguson.
3: That's
7: I know, that's not the case. It's just about civil unrest and people making a choice to take down something.
3: You wrote that song way before it happened.
7: Right or wrong, yeah. It's just, of course, you know, they grab onto something that's timely,
8: well,
7: which is going
8: something.
7: Right. Well, it's going on right now.
8: They have
7: so
8: to write
7: timely,
8: something, but it doesn't have to be true.
7: And they run with it, and then it gets rerun and rerun, and all of a sudden it becomes real. And I'm like,
14: it's the truth.
7: Sure.
8: Exactly.
2: No. Just write it on the internet, and it's just put it on Wikipedia, and it's true.
5: That's Nickelback in conversation with Roger Ashby and Ashley Greco in 2014.
6: Tom, the band kind of collectively shrugs in the face of a lot of ill will and bad reviews.
2: We get a kick out of how serious people take the band and the music, and love them or hate them, we just think it's hilarious. I remember loving bands. I don't ever remember being that passionate one way or the other. You know, about
7: it took an
2: anything
7: effort.
2: Really. You know,
7: it took an effort to write like hate mail. Back in the day, you'd have to write them, I really, really don't like your album. And then, you know, you have to write it out. Now it's just easy to go,
2: that's the problem.
8: There's no accountability. Apologizing, and, you know, newsflash, we're Canadians. That's what we do. We apologize for me.
2: Yeah,
8: like,
2: true.
8: You know, everything. Sorry, it means like hello.
14: Sorry.
8: You know,
14: that's there must have been a time, though. When you first started getting that kind of, you know, a negative reaction to an album, it must have bothered you as an artist, the four of you, to think, we're putting our hearts into this, and critics don't like it for some reason.
2: Yeah, when we first started off, everybody loved us, and then once we got big, then Mike did a great job of explaining to us. He's like, now everyone knows who we are, and now everybody has an opinion about it. Before, the only people who knew about us were the people that liked us.
8: Mm-hmm.
2: Now everybody knows who we are. So now we just, you know, everybody. And it's something that everybody has to deal with.
8: Mm-hmm.
2: So yeah, we are not unique in that way.
5: Great conversation with the guys from Nickelback in 2014, talking to Roger Ashby and Ashley Greco, just after the wave of anti-Nickelback sentiment had really picked up steam. It was something we wanted to address, but we kind of didn't want to be negative towards them. But they were very cool in the way they handled it. Coming up next, she left one of the biggest bands of the 90s to launch a very successful solo career, and she even got an old bandmate to help her out. This is Famous Last Words.
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3: Welcome back to Famous Last Words. I'm Christopher Ward with Tom Jokey. From 2006, that's Gwen Stefani in a song you hear a lot in stadiums, The Sweet Escape.
4: Tom, if Gwen Stefani had been satisfied with a career as the lead singer of No Doubt, she would have had a rich history to look back on. But as we all know, she did not stop there. And just as her music goes down many pathways, so too you have to follow many streams, sometimes all at once, when she explains the choices she's made.
3: That's a great way of describing how she talks in this interview. Yes.
4: Well, stay tuned. You're going to hear it. This interview from 2004 will show you that restless creative spirit in full bloom. Here, she talks about pushing herself and reaping the rewards.
5: Yeah, I think that was the motivation on doing a dance record. I mean, we get to a certain point where you're, you know, working with the same people for almost 18 years, which is like, it was totally our passion and nobody said you had to do this. I mean, we really wanted to be together and we really enjoy each other, but it was like sitting there eating our cake for the millionth time going, oh my God, we're still, this is incredible. We were on the Rocksteady tour, and that's when I said to Tony, I said, innocently, it would be really fun to do a dance record, wouldn't it? Because there was a lot of different inspirations that Tony and I had from our youth that never really made it into No Doubt, because it was like just things like, you know, Lisa Cult Jam and the, you know, Prince, The Time, Club Nouveau, and just a different kind of music that actually Tony had turned me on to. So I said, wouldn't that be fun? It seemed like a really fun, easy project, you know, and it turned out to be this really like snowball, really hard, ego twisting thing that was like, oh my God, I gotta do this. And like, it was just, it took over my life. And I really wanted to take a year off because I really wanted to do a movie. And like, it just turned into, I had like a list of things, you know, and you're right that I think that at a certain point I just started panicking, like, oh my God, there's so many things I want to do. And I have so many opportunities. It's like, I have so many incredible opportunities that I just feel like it would almost be sinful to not like take advantage of them, because it's like, who gets the chance to go in the studio with Dr. Dre? Who gets the chance to go in the studio with Andre? And like, people ask me, you know, you want to work? You want to do songs? It's like, sure, you know? So I definitely had this really loud ticking in my ear. And when I got off the tour, I was very burnt out and just gotten married and really tired and really had nothing to say, you know? And that's when they called me. They were like, Linda Perry's ready to go. And she wasn't.

0: even on my list of people I wanted to work with, I was like, dude, I need a rest. I haven't had any breaks, you know? But I knew that if I didn't get started on that, then I wouldn't get started on the baby. And if I get started on the baby, then I wouldn't get started on the movie. Then, you know what I mean? It was like this whole thing. And so I forced myself to go in with Linda because she looked at me in the eyes, like at the Grammys, with the Eye of the Tiger. And she was like, we need to write songs together. And she was really aggressive and really like convinced that there was going to be something there, you know? And I was really like, how am I going to get out of this kind of thing? But I cried in my bed that morning, and I went over to the studio, and I just was like, you never even worked with a woman in your life. And this whole record was supposed to be about, you know, no rules, nobody saying you can't do it, you being open to everything, you know. So I went in there, and we wrote this song together called Fine By You. And it was, thank God, you know, because she is so talented and amazing, and to walk into the studio and see a woman running the board, I've never seen that before, you know, and like can play every single instrument and has tons of collections of guitars and drums, and it was just weird. It was like, wow, I was pretty impressed. And like, she also just has the greatest personality. Like, just, I love her. I would be her.
1: Wow, that clip captures Gwen Stefani's energy, a nonstop flow of enthusiasm and ideas.
2: Gwen talks about working with her longtime No Doubt bandmate, Tony Kanal.
0: I called Tony and he's like, come over, we're all going to go out tonight, it's going to be great. I was telling him I'm all burnt out, I hate myself, da da da. And I went over there and he had gotten his whole freaking thing together. The guy went out, he got a whole studio built, he'd been doing all these tracks with this guy, Elon, who's a reggae artist. They've been producing all these tracks, and I was so green with envy when I came in that room and heard, because it was like, oh my God, wow, this is so good. I can't believe you did this. And he's like, you want to hear your track? And I was like, I'm thinking of the feeling of your friend, like your track. Like, I mean, he's so supportive of me to do the record anyways. It was just weird. I never could imagine those words coming out of his mouth. And he plays a song. And I was like, oh my God, that's my track. And then we wrote the song Crash. And it was exactly everything that we had talked about.
3: Yeah, now Crash, you know? What's that at the beginning? The ding, ding, ding. It totally reminds me of something.
0: Yeah, that's just that cowbell, you know? It's like, it's everything. It's in everything from that time period.
3: And it also made me think of Salt and Pepper's Push It.
0: Exactly, exactly, right on the nose. But it's like, again, you know, it was just this whole up and down thing where after that we decided, okay, we're going to book out 2 weeks together and it's going to be incredible. And I was finally like at home, you know what I mean? Like back in the room with the person that, and we couldn't write shit for like 2 weeks. We didn't write anything. But then like 6 months later, we went back and listened and we had written this song called Serious. Yeah. So it was like, we didn't know we had even written it at the time. But yeah, the whole record was like that, you know, back and forth.
1: So you have to remember that Gwen and Tony Kanal had quite a history. They had been a couple, but were more successful as bandmates. And it just goes to show you how close they were when he turned out to be so supportive of her solo career. In return, Gwen wrote a song about their friendship called Cool, which was a huge hit for her. That's Gwen Stefani from 2004, around the time of her first solo album, Love Angel Music Baby. There's a massive hit, I Got a Feeling by Black Eyed Peas from 2009.
2: Have we really had the Black Eyed Peas music for almost three decades?
1: Wow.
2: Yes. If you count an early version of the group founded in 1995 in L.A. called the Black Eyed Pods.
1: Oh!
2: It took a while for large-scale success to come, but boy, when it did, it came to stay. The 2003 album Ella Funk, featuring the hit single Where Is the Love, great song, became a smash, with the single topping the charts in 13 countries, including the UK, where it was the top-selling single of the year.
1: Wow.
2: 2 years later, the Peas were on top, and their fourth album, Monkey Business, went 3 times platinum in the U.S. In this clip, interviewer May Potts talks to the guys about the band's inspirations.
4: Yeah, we're just inspired by all forms of music, from reggae to samba to bossa nova to music from France. Serge Gainsbourg is good. Like you said, you know, it just comes from everywhere.
5: Yeah. Let me ask you about Pump It. Is this sort of, first of all, are you guys fans of Tarantino?
4: Yeah, we love Tarantino. We also love Dick Dale, though.
5: Because wasn't that song, or is it a different one, that guitar is Kill Bill?
4: Pulp Fiction.
5: Okay. But there's there's also the Tijuana brass kind of horns in that song, which make me think of, like, From Dusk Till Dawn, another one of his movies. So I thought maybe this is their backhand way of giving a tip of the hat to Tarantino or something.
4: It's an artist by the name of Dick Dale, who invented the kind of surf noodle guitar music.
5: Even the horns?
4: Even the horns.
5: I didn't realize that. I thought that was two different types of things. Okay, great. Love that song. And I have a funny feeling, is that ever going to come out as a single, Pump It, do you think?
4: I hope so.
5: Yeah. That song could be like one of those sports anthems, right? Like We Will Rock You from Queen.
4: Yeah. Or Let's Get It Started.
5: Yeah.
1: Wow, you can tell the guys have a lot of pride in their achievements and eagerness to push the envelope.
2: Mm-hmm. They talk about career longevity and how to keep it going.
5: What do you do to make sure that you are still going to be around and relevant down the road?
4: By continuing to make music, not believing, getting caught up in momentary success. It's not the moment that you're successful in, it's the longevity of it all. So always knowing that and in the back of your head preparing for that and making material to where your catalog is going to be worthwhile in 10 to 20 years from now. Because if you just say, hey, wow, we're huge, that's it, we're retiring, having kids, right?
6: Then or we could write anything, it'll be a hit.
4: Yeah, you know what I mean? Believe in the hype. Then you jeopardize the relevance that those songs you made in the past, if they're going to mean anything in the future.
1: My favorite Black Eyed Peas fact is this one. In 2009, they held the number one spot on the Billboard singles chart for 26 weeks.
2: Wow.
1: That's 26 weeks running. Boom Boom Pow was number one for 12 weeks, and it was replaced at number one by I Got a Feeling, which stayed there for 14 more weeks, and that's an extraordinary feat. And at the time, those songs sounded so cool and so modern, and I think Boom Boom Pow now sounds dated, and I Got a Feeling was played to death, but they sure sounded great at the time, didn't they?
2: Have you heard Let's Get It Started recently?
1: No, not recently. No.
2: Still sounds great.
1: Yeah. Yeah, just it builds, doesn't it? And it just goes. I love that.
2: Oh, yeah. That's the Black Eyed Peas on Famous Lost Words.
1: Coming up, some of the greatest music of the 60s came from artists that did not get their due. We'll shine a spotlight on them and their achievements next on Famous Lost Words.
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22: Now the forecast from the AM 800 Weather Center. A low of 17 or 63 for the overnight. For your Sunday ahead, becoming a mix of sun and cloud in the morning with a 40% chance of showers in the afternoon. High of 27 for the day, feeling like 32 or 90 Fahrenheit. Cloudy periods on Sunday evening with a 40% chance of showers and a low of 10 or 50 Fahrenheit, and sunny Monday and a high 21 or 70.
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1: Christopher, a few months ago, you recommended a book to me. And I ended up reading that book, and I know you're a fan as well. And it's called But Will You Love Me Tomorrow? And it's by Laura Flam and Emily Sue Leibowitz. And it's outstanding. It's a history of girl groups in the rock age. And it was so amazing. So let's you and I share some cool song facts about girl groups based on that book, But Will You Love Me Tomorrow?
2: Sure.
1: So a lot of these artists were so happy to get to sing in public. And they had often come from very poor upbringings, so they were drawn to the glamour of the stage, but they didn't realize that they were terribly underpaid for their work until much later. And then, of course, when their songs kept getting played over the years and people other than them were getting rich, that's when they became very upset. So let's talk about some other songs from the quote-unquote girl group era. And let's talk about Martha Reeves and the Vandellas, who were actually a backup group for a lot of other artists at Motown, but they came into their own singing with Marvin Gaye, and he loved singing with them. They all crowded around the mic and sang together, and at the time, they called themselves Marvin and the Vandellas. Martha says they had trouble concentrating because Marvin was such a beautiful man who had a very gentle spirit.
2: She's a great storyteller too, isn't she?
1: For sure.
2: I remember from our Motown special, she was one of the very, very best.
1: Yeah.
2: The Vandellas tell the story of playing in the Deep South where the concerts were segregated. The guards would attack people who were trying to dance.
1: Ugh.
2: And Smokey Robinson asked the guards to just let the kids be. Well, they did, and eventually, even the barriers separating the black and white kids came down, and everyone was dancing together by the end of the show.
1: When some of the Motown groups went on the road together, the girl groups were chaperoned, but the guys were not. And all the young women were warned about one group in particular, and that's the band that did this song. That's Do You Love Me by the Contours from 1962. And as Annette Beard of the Vandellas said, they were warned, stay away from the Contours. Whatever you do, back away from the Contours. Fun fact, two of the Vandellas married two of the Contours.
2: Oh, I love that. That is so great.
1: Yeah.
2: One of the earliest music videos ever was for Nowhere to Run by Martha and the Vandellas. It was shot, you ready for this, on the production line at the Ford Motor Plant in Detroit. I highly recommend you check this out on YouTube. Yes. There they are. They're lip syncing the song while the guys on the assembly line are putting the cars together in the background. Now, some of the guys look like they're kind of not so happy about this, but yeah. Some of them are very curious and pretty good natured about it.
1: I've seen the video. It's fantastic. It's kind of weird and kind of wonderful. It's almost like a precursor to the videos that would follow in the decades to come. All right, let's keep going with girl groups. When the Ronettes and the Shirelles went to England, they hung around with the Beatles and the Stones. But neither of those groups had heard of the Beatles and the Stones when they went there. But the Beatles and the Stones had heard of them, and they were thrilled to meet them. Both John Lennon and Keith Richards were smitten with Ronnie Spector, and when the Beatles arrived in New York in 64, they couldn't leave their hotel room because of all the mayhem. So they asked the Ronettes to come up to their room and keep them company, but they insisted that they bring some 45s to listen to. Ronnie Spector remembered that as an amazing time.
2: Tom, Ellie Greenwich is featured prominently in the girl group's book.
1: Yes.
2: I mean, we all know that she was one of the greatest songwriters of that era. She wrote or co-wrote "Da Do Ron Ron," "Be My Baby," "Do Wah Diddy," "Christmas Baby Please Come Home," "Hanky Panky," "Chapel of Love," "Leader of the Pack," and "River Deep Mountain High."
1: Right.
2: Catalog, huh? Yeah. But you know, there's something else that people don't know is that Ellie was a wonderful backup singer. She's on so many records. You can hear her on Neil Diamond songs, for example, like "Cherry Cherry" and "Kentucky Woman." Diamond says that if he hadn't met Ellie, he wouldn't have a career.
1: Wow.
2: And she also had a jingle company, too, called Hook, Line, and Singer. I interviewed her. I went to her place in New York City, and I did like a, she gave me so much time. It was a 2-hour interview, and she just told me stories about so many of these acts that she met up with, you know, like the girls that sang "Leader of the Pack," the Shangri-Las, and just it was so evocative because she was obviously, you know, really happy to have those memories. But she died just a few years afterwards and quite young.
1: Right. So, Christopher, in that interview that you did, we've played some highlights of it, but it was a very long interview and one that I would love to dive into a little bit deeper. But if you want to hear a little bit from Christopher's interviews with Ellie Greenwich, I would have a listen to our songwriters episodes. And also in our 60s episode, she tells the story, the very fun story behind the creation of the song "Ico Ico." So that's fun, too.
2: Oh, that's such a great story. I'd forgotten about that one, yeah.
1: You know, between Carole King and Ellie Greenwich and Cynthia Weil,
2: yeah.
1: And all the, you know, all the guys that they worked with, they created some memorable stuff, and they were such pros, and it seemed that they loved the artists that they were working with.
2: Mm-hmm.
1: Okay, Christopher, so this might be my favorite story of all from the girl group book. And there was a Motown group called The Andantes, so it's A-N-D-A-N-T-E-S. And they were essentially the Motown house backing vocal group. And they literally sang on hundreds, possibly thousands of songs. If you ask them, they say they were on thousands of songs. And among the biggest hits, and this is a sliver of the songs they were on, they sang backup on "My Guy" by Mary Wells, "Stop in the Name of Love" by the Supremes, "I Can't Help Myself," "Sugar Pie Honey Bunch" by the Four Tops, "Reach Out, I'll Be There," Four Tops, "Love Child," Diana Ross, the Supremes, "I Heard It Through the Grapevine," Marvin Gaye, and "Ain't No Mountain High Enough" by Diana Ross. So wow. You can add dozens and dozens of songs that you know to that list. And if there was female background vocals on a song, on a Motown song, you heard the voices of Jackie Hicks, Marlene Barrow, and Luvane Demps. Jackie Hicks has said that not a day goes by when she doesn't hear her voice on the radio. They even sang back up on "Your Love Keeps Lifting Me Higher and Higher" by Jackie Wilson, who was not on Motown. So it's amazing how we don't know about the group, the Andantes, but we hear their voices almost every day, especially if you listen to songs of a certain era.
2: This book also goes into the background stories of the times, and they're not all happy times, as you can
1: right.
2: imagine.
1: Yeah.
2: I mean, not surprisingly, many of the girl groups did not get paid what they deserved. Some did recoup some money years later. The Shirelles, for example, finally got their royalties a few years ago, but the Crystals haven't.
1: Wow.
2: Lillian Walker, who was with the Exciters, Remember, they sang that song, Tell Him,
1: yeah.
2: said that they didn't realize that they weren't the only ones who experienced money issues until they started commiserating with other girl groups. For some of the groups, they benefit when one of the songs being used is in a movie or a commercial. But for example, when the movie Stand By Me came out in 1986, Rob Reiner used Mr. Lee by the Bobettes.
1: Right.
2: Which helped that song achieve platinum status. And the Exciters got a big payday from the film The Big Chill, which used their song Tell Him.
1: Yeah, it's amazing. And one of the things is, you know, despite the fact that you and I have talked at length about the songwriting teams that helped create a lot of these songs, many of the songs were written by these artists themselves. And that makes the tragedy of them not getting paid even greater. You know, there's always some shifty guy who would simply create a group. Listen to this. Some guys would create fake groups, call them the Marvelettes or even the Supremes, and then put them out on the road. And Katherine Anderson of the Marvelettes said that younger women would occasionally approach her and say, I used to be a Marvelette. And Katherine would apply to them and say, no, you weren't. Because they were just a fake Marvelette put up on stage to sing their songs. And that was very hurtful for a lot of them.
2: What a travesty, huh?
1: Yeah. So those are some cool song facts from the book, But Will You Love Me Tomorrow? The History of Girl Groups by Laura Flam and Emily Sue Leibowitz.
2: That's a wrap for this week. I'm Christopher Ward with Tom Jokic. 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
1: And don't forget to stay in touch with us on Facebook. 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
24: From the National Newsroom of the Canadian Press, I'm Hannah Stoles. As Prime Minister Mark Carney prepares to visit the UK next week, he's also getting ready to meet UK's Prime Minister Andy Burnham for the first time. The Canadian leader congratulated Burnham after he took office on July 20th, after he was elected as the fourth Prime Minister in 4 years. The two leaders are expected to talk about Canada-UK relations, with the EU ambassador to Canada last week saying they're looking to hash out a new partnership. Carney has been pursuing deeper ties with countries in Europe and around the world, as relations with the United States have worsened. U.S. President Donald Trump says Canada and Iran have something in common. They both want a deal. Canadian press reporter John Kennedy has more.
25: He says Canada wants a new trade agreement, although Trade Minister Dominic LeBlanc says there are no formal talks scheduled right now. Canadian and American officials are still talking, but their latest formal negotiations ended on August 21st. Trump says he believes a deal with Canada could happen at the right time, just as his administration continues to try and reach an agreement with Iran to end the war.
24: The most recent formal negotiations between Canada and the U.S. ended on August 21st. The CEO of Anthropic says the artificial intelligence industry should slow its fast-moving development to give safety measures time to catch up. Dario Amodei warns AI could be capable within 6 to 12 months of leading a swarm that could take over the entire internet, among other risks. He's one of the leading voices in AI, and he offered a plan to increase checks on the industry, one part of which he says Anthropic is undertaking by itself already. He got some quick encouragement from other big names in the industry, with OpenAI's Sam Altman saying the company behind ChatGPT will commit to one of the proposals for safety. A brand of prepackaged peanuts have been recalled in Ontario and Quebec over possible salmonella contamination.
0: The Canadian Food Inspection Agency has issued a recall for roasted lemon and chili peanuts sold by brand PK. The recall, first issued on Thursday, instructs consumers to throw out the peanuts or return them to the location where they were purchased. The CFIA says food contaminated with salmonella may not look or smell spoiled, but it can make a person sick. The agency adds there are so far no reported illnesses associated with the recall. Don Mitchell, The Canadian Press.
24: The Toronto International Film Festival had one of its busiest stretches, with several major stars walking the red carpet Saturday. The team of I Play Rocky shared what it looked like to master the style and physique of each character, how the cast was formed, and what they hope audiences take away from the film. Director Peter Farley says he wants viewers to feel how authentic this story is.
3: I want people to take away that the Rocky story is actually a true story. You know, Rocky's is fiction, but Stallone's story is the Rocky story. He came from the exact, he would mirror that thing.
24: Chris Rock also premiered his new film, Misty Green, while Seth Rogen and Anna Kendrick debuted their relationship comedy, Babies, directed by Rogen's wife, Lauren Miller Rogen. This is the Canadian Press. In sports, the Blue Jays scored twice in the first inning and added three more runs in the third, en route to a 7-3 victory over the visiting Orioles. The Jays outhit the Orioles 11-6 and moved one game back of the Cleveland Guardians for the third and final AL wildcard berth. The Edmonton Elks started out slowly, but once they got going, there was no stopping the West Division leaders. After trailing 7-3 in the first quarter, the Elks outscored the visiting Calgary Stampeders to a 53-16 CFL victory. Orlando City defeated the visiting Toronto FC 2-0 in Major League Soccer action. With the win, Orlando moved 5 points ahead of Toronto in the Eastern Conference. Toronto's record slips to 6 wins, 8 losses, and 11 draws. And so far so good for Canada at the Men's Continental Volleyball Championship in Moncton, New Brunswick. The unbeaten Canadians beat Puerto Rico to improve their Group A record to 2-0. Canada next faces Mexico in a battle of unbeaten teams. From the Canadian Press, I'm Hannah Stolz.
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22: And now the forecast from the AM 800 Weather Center. Dropping to a low of 17 or 63 for the overnight. Looking ahead to your Sunday, becoming a mix of sun and cloud later this morning with a 40% chance of showers in the afternoon. High 27, feeling like 32 or 90 Fahrenheit. Sunday evening, cloudy periods with a 40% chance of showers down to 10 or 50. Monday, sunny, 21 or 70. And Tuesday, mix of sun and cloud, 29 or 84.
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6: Now the forecast from the AM 800 Weather Center. A low of 17 or 63 for the overnight. For your Sunday ahead, becoming a mix of sun and cloud in the morning with a 40% chance of showers in the afternoon. High of 27 for the day, feeling like 32 or 90 Fahrenheit. Cloudy periods on Sunday evening with a 40% chance of showers and a low of 10 or 50 Fahrenheit.

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14: From the National Newsroom of the Canadian Press, I'm Lisa Laporte. As Prime Minister Mark Carney prepares to visit the UK next week, he's also getting ready to meet with Prime Minister Andy Burnham for the first time. Carney congratulated Burnham when he took office on July 20th, the fourth Prime Minister in 4 years. Carney has been pursuing deeper ties with countries in Europe and around the world as relations with the U.S. have worsened. U.S. President Donald Trump is lumping Canada and Iran together, saying both want a deal with America. Trump told reporters in Ireland that with the right time, that could happen. Both the U.S. and Canada are accusing the other of being behind their trade negotiations falling apart. In Iran, Tehran's hardline leaders have signaled a willingness to dig in despite Trump insisting they want an end to the conflict. Trump is in Ireland this weekend, where he commented on that country's politics.
15: President Trump in Dublin meeting with Ireland's prime minister and wading into a complex and politically charged subject, a unified Ireland.
16: Well, I don't want to cause any problems, but I will tell you I'd love to see it unified.
15: He's referring to reunification of the Republic of Ireland with the United Kingdom's Northern Ireland.
16: It's going to happen eventually.
15: But later at a U.S. embassy event.
16: That's one of those questions where no matter what you say, no matter how well you say it, there's no good answer, right?
15: Competing visions of Northern Ireland have driven decades of violence. Meanwhile, protesters took to the streets to denounce Trump, weighing in on their country's politics. He's also there for the Irish Open at one of his own golf clubs. I'm Julie Walker.
14: Transit operators in Metro Vancouver have reached a tentative contract deal after months of bargaining. Coast Mountain Bus Company says the deal was reached with two Unifor locals that represent bus drivers, sea bus workers, and other skilled tradespeople. A trespasser was reported Friday night at former Vice President Kamala Harris's home in Malibu, California. The Los Angeles County Sheriff's Department says officers made contact with the person and they left voluntarily without incident. A spokesperson says neither Harris nor her husband were home at the time. And the red carpet rolled out for some of the most high-profile films of the year at the Toronto International Film Festival on Saturday. Among those to premiere was Chris Rock's Misty Green. It's about a down-on-her-luck actress trying to make a Hollywood comeback. Rock says he had a weird idea and then a read-through that went well, so he thought, maybe I should do this movie.
17: I don't know, I just want to stretch. Like, I shouldn't have to do the same thing every time, so let's do a... let's see what Chris Rock's drama looks like.
14: The comedian wrote, directed, and stars in the film. This is the Canadian Press. In sports, the Toronto Blue Jays beat the Baltimore Orioles 7-3 at Rogers Centre in the Major Leagues. Brett Bateman homered for the second straight game for Toronto. Manager John Schneider says while Bateman isn't necessarily known for his power, he's using a good approach at the plate.
4: You know, just good swings. You know, I think just getting good pitches to hit and not that we were expecting that, but I think just having a little bit of confidence, and I don't want to say I'm shocked, but you know, it's not usually part of his game, but we'll definitely take it.
14: Coupled with Cleveland's 4-3 loss in Minnesota, the Jays are now just one game out of a wild card playoff spot. In the CFL, the Edmonton Elks beat the visiting Calgary Stampeders 53-16. In Major League Soccer action, Orlando City beat Toronto FC 3-0. And Canadian boxing icon George Schiavolo has died at the age of 89. From the Canadian Press, I'm Lisa Laporte.
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22: And now the forecast from the AM 800 Weather Center. Dropping to a low of 17 or 63 for the overnight. Looking ahead to your Sunday, becoming a mix of sun and cloud later this morning with a 40% chance of showers in the afternoon. High 27, feeling like 32 or 90 Fahrenheit. Sunday evening, cloudy periods with a 40% chance of showers down to 10 or 50. Monday, sunny 21 or 70. And Tuesday, mix of sun and cloud 29 or 84.
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7: Now the forecast from the AM 800 Weather Center. A low of 17 or 63 for the overnight. For your Sunday ahead, becoming a mix of sun and cloud in the morning with a 40% chance of showers in the afternoon. High of 27 for the day, feeling like 32 or 90 Fahrenheit. Cloudy periods on Sunday evening with a 40% chance of showers and a low of 10 or 50 Fahrenheit, and sunny Monday and a high 21 or 70.
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1: In memory of Frank Beard of ZZ Top, Tush, on Coast to Coast AM. It's from Fandango. That's 1975. It reached number 20 on the Billboard Hot 100. I think I'm surprised it didn't go a little further than that. I do a little bit more research into this one, but it practically wrote itself. It was during the sound check that Billy had started the riff. Dusty began singing and Frank joined in. Then Dusty said they finished it in about 10 minutes and changed only like three or four words before recording it. Love when that stuff happens. You know, magic can just happen like that. Speaking of magic, the new TV show Strange Universe with George Norrie debuts. Yep. You can see the, you can check out, the new set. And, there's a piece on our website that you can go to and you can see it's Dan and Brinkley and they're talking. And I just love this set. I'm just sitting here looking at it right now. I'm just like, man, that's a cool set. Who came up with those ideas? That's good. It looks really, really good. All the colors, everything. So, all right. Thumbs up, Mr. George Norrie. It looks really, really good. So this is all on Spark TV and you can go check it out for yourself too, because it has debuted and, I start enjoying his new show, Strange Universe with George Norrie. Learn more at coasttocoastam.com.
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12: From the National Newsroom of the Canadian Press, I'm Lisa Laporte. Iran is reporting one person was killed and three others injured when a commercial ship was struck near the Strait of Hormuz. State-run media says the Iranian commercial vessel was struck early Sunday off Keshem Island. The United Kingdom Maritime Trade Operations Monitor made a separate report that a vessel was hit by a projectile while transiting the strait. The leaders of Canada and the UK are meeting next week to discuss relations and a potential partnership. This will be the first time Prime Ministers Mark Carney and Andy Burnham will meet after the latter took office on July the 20th. Coast Mountain Bus Company says it has reached a tentative contract agreement with Metro Vancouver transit operators after months of bargaining.
13: Details of the tentative agreement haven't been released, and the company says it will now seek ratification before it becomes final. Coast Mountain says the deal provides additional detail around recovery and running time, and is consistent with framework established with other public sector unions. Negotiations began in February but stalled, with workers taking job action such as a ban on wearing uniforms and refusing requests to give up break times when bus routes are running behind schedule. Union members voted to authorize strike action in May with more than 99% support, but both sides agreed to return to the table on Saturday. Hannah Stolz, The Canadian Press.
12: A rare moment of alignment from some of the biggest names in the AI race.
14: Anthropic CEO Dario Amodei writes in a blog post that his company will be slowing down the pace of artificial intelligence development. He cites concerns related to cybersecurity and improvements in recursive self-improvement, where AI is used to train future versions of itself. Amodei says he wants to open up models to external regulators and establish industry safety standards. OpenAI CEO Sam Altman and XAI head Elon Musk have both signaled their support for the idea on social media. Mike Dubusky, ABC News.
12: And Canadian boxing icon George Schiavolo, who never hit the canvas despite taking on the world's best boxers, has died at the age of 89.
15: Schiavolo was a Canadian amateur champion at 17 and held the national title as a pro for almost 20 years. He was ranked as high as number 2 in the world. He went 73-18-2 as a pro with 64 knockouts in a career that stretched from 1956 to 1978. Schiavolo's career was defined by two mega bouts with Muhammad Ali in 1966 at Toronto's Maple Leaf Gardens and in 1972 at the Pacific Coliseum in Vancouver. The brick-faced pugilist drew kudos for standing toe-to-toe with the most gifted and charismatic boxer of that era. He retired in 1978, having never been knocked down as a pro. Rob Westgate, The Canadian Press.
12: This is The Canadian Press. In sports, the Toronto Blue Jays beat the Baltimore Orioles 7-3 at Rogers Centre Saturday. Coupled with Cleveland's 4-3 loss in Minnesota, the Jays are now just one game out of a wildcard playoff spot. Toronto ace Dylan Cease says the Jays monitor other teams but remain focused on their own goals.
16: I mean, I think it's hard not to pay attention, but in the day, we're all pretty locked in here. And we know we got to win. We treat every game like we have to win, so whether or not we're looking at other teams, we know what we have to do here.
12: Toronto will be looking to sweep the series on Sunday. In CFL action, the Edmonton Elks beat the Calgary Stampeders 53-16. Orlando City beat Toronto FC 3-0 in Major League Soccer action. And Elena Rybakina beat Aryna Sabalenka to win her first U.S. Open singles title on Saturday. She takes over the top spot in the women's tennis rankings as of Monday. From the Canadian Press, I'm Lisa Laporte.
0: Canada's World Cup heroes return home to their fans, to their country.
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0: See the stars who've led the way and the next ones ready to rise. Canada, Chile, September 26th on TSN.
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11: And now the forecast from the AM 800 Weather Center. Dropping to a low of 17 or 63 for the overnight. Looking ahead to your Sunday, becoming a mix of sun and cloud later this morning with a 40% chance of showers in the afternoon. High 27, feeling like 32 or 90 Fahrenheit. Sunday evening, cloudy periods with a 40% chance of showers down to 10 or 50. Monday, sunny 21 or 70. And Tuesday, mix of sun and cloud 29 or 84.
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6: Now the forecast from the AM 800 Weather Center. A low of 17 or 63 for the overnight. For your Sunday ahead, becoming a mix of sun and cloud in the morning with a 40% chance of showers in the afternoon. High of 27 for the day, feeling like 32 or 90 Fahrenheit. Cloudy periods on Sunday evening with a 40% chance of showers and a low of 10 or 50 Fahrenheit, and sunny Monday and a high 21 or 70.
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9: From the national newsroom of the Canadian Press, I'm Lisa Laporte. Iran is reporting one person was killed and three others injured when a commercial ship was struck near the Strait of Hormuz. State-run media says the Iranian commercial vessel was hit early Sunday off Keshem Island. The strike comes as tensions continue around the waterway that was once seen as being international. Prime Minister Mark Carney is said to embark on a three-day trip to Europe next week, including stops in the UK and France. He'll meet with British Prime Minister Andy Burnham in Liverpool and is also set to address the European Parliament in Strasbourg, France. He'll also attend the State of the European Union address. U.S. President Donald Trump is in Ireland this weekend, where he commented on that country's politics.
10: President Trump in Dublin, meeting with Ireland's prime minister and wading into a complex and politically charged subject, a unified Ireland.
11: Well, I don't want to cause any problems, but I will tell you, I'd love to see it unified.
10: He's referring to reunification of the Republic of Ireland with the United Kingdom's Northern Ireland.
11: It's going
10: to
11: happen eventually.
10: But later at a U.S. embassy event.
11: That's one of those questions where no matter what you say, no matter how well you say it, there's no good answer, right?
10: Competing visions of Northern Ireland have driven decades of violence. Meanwhile, protesters took to the streets to denounce Trump, weighing in on their country's politics. He's also there for the Irish Open at one of his own golf clubs. I'm Julie Walker.
9: Trump also told reporters that Canada is, quote, dying to make a trade deal with the U.S. A brand of prepackaged peanuts have been recalled in Ontario and Quebec over possible salmonella contamination.
12: The Canadian Food Inspection Agency has issued a recall for roasted lemon and chili peanuts sold by brand PK. The recall, first issued on Thursday, instructs consumers to throw out the peanuts or return them to the location where they were purchased. The CFIA says food contaminated with salmonella may not look or smell spoiled, but it can make a person sick. The agency adds there are so far no reported illnesses associated with the recall. Don Mitchell, The Canadian Press.
9: And the red carpet rolled out for some of the most high-profile films of the year at the Toronto International Film Festival on Saturday. Among those to premiere was Chris Rock's Misty Green. Rock wrote, directed, and stars in the film about a down-on-her-luck actress trying to make a Hollywood comeback.
13: I just had this weird idea, and I had a read-through, and it went well. And I was like, oh, maybe I should do this movie. And, you know, Rosalind walks in, and it's like, maybe this should happen. And she was great.
9: Rosalind Elazar plays the title character in Misty Green and praised Rock's writing as being incredible. This is the Canadian Press. In sports, the Toronto Blue Jays beat the Baltimore Orioles 7-3 at Rogers Centre Saturday. Brett Bateman homered for the second straight game for Toronto. Jays manager John Schneider says while Bateman isn't necessarily known for his power, he's using a good approach at the plate.
14: You know, just good swings. You know, I think just getting good pitches to hit and not that we were expecting that, but I think just having a little bit of confidence, and I don't want to say I'm shocked, but you know, it's not usually part of his game, but we'll definitely take it.
9: coupled with Cleveland's 4-3 loss in Minnesota, the Jays are now just one game out of a wild card playoff spot. In CFL action, the Edmonton Elks beat the visiting Calgary Stampeders 53-16. Orlando City beat Toronto FC 3-0 in Major League Soccer action. And Canadian boxing icon George Chevallo has died at the age of 89. From the Canadian Press, I'm Lisa Laporte.
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20: And now the forecast from the AM 800 Weather Center. Dropping to a low of 17 or 63 for the overnight. Looking ahead to your Sunday, becoming a mix of sun and cloud later this morning with a 40% chance of showers in the afternoon. High 27, feeling like 32 or 90 Fahrenheit. Sunday evening, cloudy periods with a 40% chance of showers down to 10 or 50. Monday, sunny 21 or 70. And Tuesday, mix of sun and cloud 29 or 84.
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6: Now the forecast from the AM 800 Weather Center. A low of 17 or 63 for the overnight. For your Sunday ahead, becoming a mix of sun and cloud in the morning with a 40% chance of showers in the afternoon. High of 27 for the day, feeling like 32 or 90 Fahrenheit. Cloudy periods on Sunday evening with a 40% chance of showers and a low of 10 or 50 Fahrenheit. And sunny Monday and a high 21 or 70.
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0: gotta love that tune, don't you? Dolly Parton on Coast to Coast AM. 1974, number one country hit. And Dolly didn't write it about a lover. She wrote it as a goodbye to Porter Wagner when she decided to leave and go out on her own. So she sang it to Porter the next morning. He cried. And Dolly's original reached, let's see, number one. Then she recorded it again and took it to a number one a second time in 82. So first time was 74, then 82. And then, of course, Whitney did it and sung her little lungs out. And Dolly loved it. She absolutely loved it. She said she did even better than me. What a tune. What a great, great tune. And what a great lady. And thanks for hanging in there with me tonight. I hope you enjoyed the fact that we remembered Dolly and also Frank Beard of ZZ Top. Hope you definitely enjoyed the music. Last segment is coming up with James Bartley. And I know that you guys have some questions and you're calling in. So we're going to take some questions as well as ask him some more things. So stay with us. Don't go away. Good stuff here on Coast to Coast AM.
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15: From the National Newsroom of the Canadian Press, I'm Lisa Laporte. Iran is reporting one person was killed and four others injured when a commercial ship was struck near the Strait of Hormuz. State-run media says the Iranian commercial vessel was hit early Sunday off Kesham Island. The United Kingdom Maritime Trade Operations Monitor separately reported that a vessel was hit by a projectile while transiting the strait. The strike comes as tensions continue around the waterway that was once seen as being international before the U.S. and Israel launched the war against Iran on February 28th. Prime Minister Mark Carney is said to embark on a three-day trip to Europe next week, including stops in the UK and France. He'll meet with British Prime Minister Andy Burnham in Liverpool. He's also set to address the European Parliament in Strasbourg, France, and he'll attend the State of the European Union address. Carney will host a two-day investment summit in Toronto on Monday and Tuesday ahead of his trip. Coast Mountain Bus Company says it has reached a tentative contract agreement with Metro Vancouver Transit operators following months of bargaining.
16: Details of the tentative agreement haven't been released, and the company says it will now seek ratification before it becomes final. Coast Mountain says the deal provides additional detail around recovery and running time and is consistent with framework established with other public sector unions. Negotiations began in February but stalled, with workers taking job action such as a ban on wearing uniforms and refusing requests to give up break times when bus routes are running behind schedule. Union members voted to authorize strike action in May with more than 99% support, but both sides agreed to return to the table on Saturday. Hannah Stolz, The Canadian Press.
15: A rare moment of alignment from some of the biggest names in the AI race.
17: Anthropic CEO Dario Amodei writes in a blog post that his company will be slowing down the pace of artificial intelligence development. He cites concerns related to cybersecurity and improvements in recursive self-improvement, where AI is used to train future versions of itself. Amodei says he wants to open up models to external regulators and establish industry safety standards. OpenAI CEO Sam Altman and xAI head Elon Musk have both signaled their support for the idea on social media. Mike Dubusky, ABC News.
15: And the red carpet rolled out for some of the most high-profile films of the year at the Toronto International Film Festival Saturday. Among those to premiere was Chris Rock's Misty Green, about a down-on-her-luck actress trying to make a Hollywood comeback. Rosalind Elazar plays the title character and praises Rock's writing as being incredible.
18: I fell in love with the character. She's such an extraordinary woman, full of flaws, so complex.
15: Rock also directed and stars in the film alongside Elazar. This is the Canadian Press. In sports, a big win for the BC Lions. Quarterback Nathan Rourke tallied a combined 394 yards, powering his side to a 48-29 win over the Montreal Alouettes in CFL action last night. Rourke says he hopes to face the Owls again this year.
2: We got a lot of respect for the organization and obviously, you know, been great cups and been positions we want to be in, right? So it feels good to get this one for sure. And I'm sure we'll, if we want to get to where we want to get to and be champs at the end of this year, we're going to have to go through them again. So we look forward to that.
15: Elsewhere, the Edmonton Elks beat the visiting Calgary Stampeders 53-16. In Major League Baseball action, the Toronto Blue Jays beat the visiting Baltimore Orioles 7-3. And Canadian boxing icon George Schiavolo has died at the age of 89. He had 64 knockouts in a career that stretched from 1956 to 1978. From the Canadian Press, I'm Lisa Laporte.
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1: Welcome back to the Graham Richardson Show. You know, for a variety of reasons, we just haven't been talking about climate change nearly as much as we have in previous years. Again, for a variety of reasons. Canadian Climate Institute reminds us about why this is important and some troubling findings about our emissions targets. You'll remember through the Trudeau years, even in the Harper years, there was talk about, you know, for many years, they've been talking about reducing our emissions to below certain levels by a certain date. And the report card from Canadian Climate Institute is not great. Rick Smith's the president. He joins us now. Hi, Rick.
2: Hi, Graham. How you doing?
1: Good. Are you, how concerned are you about this and what have you found? I think generally speaking, the public is vaguely aware of these targets that have been politically hot, certain levels by 2030 or 2050. What is this report found?
2: Yeah. Well, let's break this down. We've just come through another summer with record-setting wildfires across our country, drought in many parts of our country, crazy flooding. Canada not alone in the world in experiencing this, and of course, all of this more dangerous weather, damage to Canadian communities, is caused by climate change, because a warmer atmosphere drives more volatile weather. Actually, the federal government, to its credit, last week just released an updated forecast of what climate change is going to do to Canada over the next few decades unless we get our act together. And it's terrible news. I mean, unless we start to reduce greenhouse gas emissions, unless we start to think ahead, plan ahead in terms of increased weather volatility, start to build more resilience into our communities, more flood protections, for instance, we're looking at, on average, a 5-degree temperature increase across Canada over the next few decades, almost 10 degrees in parts of the Canadian Arctic.
1: Which would be devastating. It sounds like a small number, but when you talk about a 5-degree increase, that is life-changing for so many people.
2: Yeah, and almost 10 degrees in parts of our Arctic. I mean, that just can't happen, Graham. That would result in a level of drought and water depletion and forest fires that you know, no amount of Canadian government budgets could pay for. It just can't happen. And so, what's the solution to this? The solution is that we need to reduce our carbon emissions. We need to join together with other countries around the world to reduce our carbon emissions. And the study that we've released today shows that Canada needs to really pull up its socks, that the target that we set for ourselves in terms of reducing carbon emissions by 2030, I mean, that is just physically impossible to reach. And in fact, our country is going to be lucky to reach its 2030 target by 2050, 20 years late. And 2050, of course, is the date when we need to, we've made an international commitment to all of our allies to reach net zero emissions, to basically reduce the carbon emissions to something more manageable. So we have a lot of work to do.
1: We've spent so much time publicly talking about increasing oil sands production and the economy. Is that what is driving the, even as intense fires and extreme weather rages around us, is that what has driven the, not ignoring it, but the public turn away, I would argue, from what is a critical issue because people are so worried about the economy, including the government?
2: Well, let me answer that in a couple of ways. First of all, you're asking what part of our economy is sort of responsible for this increase in emissions. You know, yeah, it's oil and gas production. There are things that could be done there to reduce emissions in that industry. But if we look at our calculations over the next few decades, we see emission increases in other parts of the economy as well. So the Carney government, for instance, has committed to fixing industrial carbon pricing, which is a very important policy that encourages all sorts of Canadian industries to reduce their emissions also increases their competitiveness. That needs fixing. The federal government has promised a new regulation to increase electric vehicle purchases, largely because, you know, electric vehicles are cheaper for consumers to run. They're a better deal for consumers if you can get consumers into these new cars. Carney government said they're going to crank that up. And the federal government's also said that it's committed to dramatically expanding clean electricity across the country. Again, if that's done right, that's good news for consumers, that it's cheaper electricity for consumers. So,
1: and it also can help with emissions, right? It also can help with emissions. But,
2: right.
1: I get the sense, though, you put all of that together and we're still short.
2: Maybe, but we'd be much, much further ahead. It would really take a big, that would take a big bite out of our emission problem. And it'd be good news for consumers, good news for the Canadian economy. So that's our perspective is that we need to do these things, not because of some kind of bean counting exercise in terms of, you know, emission reductions that most Canadians don't totally track, nor should they. But we need to do these things because it's the best thing to do for our economy. It's the best thing to do for Canadian consumers. It'll keep life more affordable. And if we look around the world, if we take a look at what's happening in Europe, in India, in China, all these countries that as Canadians we know now, with an unpredictable United States to the south of us, we know that we need to tighten up, expand trading relationships with these other countries. All these other countries are accelerating decarbonization, reducing the greenhouse gas emissions, getting serious about electric vehicles and other things, way more than Canada is. So if we want to keep competitive economically, we need to do these things and we need to accelerate.
1: Very quickly, he keeps talking about a closer relationship with Europe economically. Climate plays a role in that as well, right? Like our climate policies and how our companies operate potentially could face a different test in Europe than they do in the United States.
2: You're exactly right. Let's use a specific example. Europe not only has an expanding system of industrial carbon pricing applied to its industry, but increasingly is creating carbon border tariffs that it is levying on trading partners that it deems to have inadequate industrial carbon pricing systems, and that's Canada. So, you know, not an exaggeration to say that that getting our act together in terms of a national system of industrial carbon pricing is the price of admission in terms of deepening our trading relationships with other jurisdictions like Europe.
1: Rick Smith, President of Canadian Climate Institute. Rick, great to talk to you. Thanks for this.
2: Thanks so much.
1: That was Rick Smith. Good to talk to him, as always. Different perspective and an important topic. We're remembering 9/11 like so many other people 25 years after the fact. Where were you? What goes through your mind when you think about September 11th? Have your say. Text us at 71010. A little small anecdote from me. I had just moved back to Toronto, my hometown. I was covering Queen's Park. I was working at Global News. I got the call from the assignment editor. We need you to go to New York. My passport was on the moving truck. And it was not on my person. And she succinctly hung up the phone. As she hung up the phone, she said, "Next time, click." As a news person, you know, obviously this is one of the biggest stories of our lifetime. So lesson learned there. But lots of journalists did some amazing work. What always strikes me is the moments of absolute confusion by the horror that's unfolding and how earth-shaking it was on many, many levels. And it continues to be, even if we don't realize it now, that kind of attack on the United States of America. I'm Graham Richardson. By the way, have your say. Where were you? 71010. Let us know. Text us. When we come back, affordable housing in Ottawa is actually taking shape. We speak to a developer about that. A townhome for less than $300,000.
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13: And now the forecast from the AM 800 Weather Center. Dropping to a low of 17 or 63 for the overnight. Looking ahead to your Sunday, becoming a mix of sun and cloud later this morning with a 40% chance of showers in the afternoon. High 27, feeling like 32 or 90 Fahrenheit. Sunday evening, cloudy periods with a 40% chance of showers down to 10 or 50. Monday, sunny 21 or 70. And Tuesday, mix of sun and cloud 29 or 84.

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1: Welcome back. I am Graham Richardson. You know, one of the things that is plaguing the modern era in many ways, it's a big macro problem, is, you know, you do the right thing as a young person, you graduate, you've got, maybe you've got two incomes in a household, maybe you've got, you know, you should be on the path to home ownership, and so many of our young people are not. They're just priced out. There is one development that caught our eye in Ottawa. Kyven Developments is a Ottawa developer. They are building townhomes in one part of their portfolio, and the price point for selling is starting in the 200,000s at Magnolia and Ottawa's West End. I had to read that twice to make sure I had it right. Frank Cairo, co-founder and CEO of Kyven, joins us on the line. Hi, Frank.
2: Hi, Graham. Good afternoon.
1: Do I have the numbers right? Are you selling townhomes in 2026 in Ottawa for under $300,000?
2: We are. It's actually a proud moment for our whole organization. It's really the end of a long and laborious process of reducing costs in every way we can across our entire value chain, and also seeing some alignment with both the provincial, federal, and municipal governments stepping up to the plate on DC reforms and also some HST relief. And it's a wonderful moment. Yeah, we have homes for sale at less than $300,000.
1: How are you managing to do that? Now, I know leaders and premiers and prime ministers and housing ministers have been talking all about these changes that governments have made and that they are making things more affordable. And as you know, there tends to be a fair bit of skepticism about that. You are saying that those moves actually helped you reach this price point.
2: Yeah, it's a wonderful question. And in short, absolutely. The moves the government has made recently with related, you know, fees and taxes, which feed up to, you know, close to a third of the price of a new home. With relief there, we're seeing those savings translate to better selling prices with customers. There's other factors obviously involved as well. Despite, you know, ongoing increased cost environment for our sector, we have, because of our vertical integration across manufacturing and land development and housing, we have, you know, really innovated in a lot of ways to squeeze costs as well. But I do have to say that leadership with government has absolutely made a difference for these homes in this location, for sure.
1: How many are there, and what's demand like at that price point? I can only imagine.
2: Yeah, so we do have a limited number. We are looking to bring more on. So for the first 200 units at this price point or around it, obviously the price changes depending on the plan people select and the closing date. But in general, we've been shocked by the level of demand. We expected a decent response, but it has been really enthusiastic. I think right now we've interacted with at minimum about 4,000 people directly leading up to the sales launch this Saturday, and we're expecting a pretty good turnout. We'll do our best to bring more on as well, and obviously it's a huge task, but our whole company, our whole ecosystem, in fact, even outside this company's walls, are working hard to bring more on at a lower price so that more individuals and families have access to housing again.
1: Can I just, this is a dumb question from a consumer. Given that kind of demand, surely, like, you don't have control over resale, right? So, let's say a few hundred of them sell at that point, price point where there's thousands of people interested. What's to stop people from just reselling them at a much higher price, because, or even a slightly higher price? And don't we get into that market cycle again where they become unattainable, or am I oversimplifying it?
2: No, it's a beautiful way to put it, actually. The elegant predicament that you've poked at will continue to persist. If we don't have supply increase in a material way, there always will be an increase in value over time that may be accelerating beyond what people can afford. So to put it simply, if we don't continue bringing on as a market, as a sector, more units at an affordable level, in all parts of the city, we are going to see that, you know, the individuals, for example, that buy these homes at less than $300,000 probably will continue to resell them at much higher prices. The only way to buffer that really is, you know, a really consistent and ongoing supply for many years ahead, so that we can actually have an equilibrium occur between supply and demand levels.
1: Is this, and I don't mean to be insulting, I appreciate how involved you are in this and how important it is to the company. But you're getting some attention here for obvious reasons. It caught our attention because of the price point. How sustainable is this for your company and for other companies to have entry-level prices like this in the long term?
2: It's a great question, and this is, in many ways, for myself personally, it's been an existential crisis. Mm-hmm. It's our business to bring housing to as many people as possible at levels that are affordable. And we've not been able to do that for a long time in the way that we want. And for the first time ever that I can recall in the last 20 years, actually, we're seeing a lot of momentum build towards getting all the stakeholders involved in the housing space together to figure out ways to get the cost profile of a new home to better align with the affordability level that the consumer is at. And so I can tell you it's our commitment to not only keep this going, but also to continue to improve and innovate across other product types. We serve families at all income levels. We serve individuals that are not only first-time buyers looking for, you know, step into the new home environment. We're also dealing with, you know, in some cases, customers that have bought, you know, three or four times previously that are looking to, you know, continue to upgrade their lifestyle. And it really is, for our whole team, important that we serve every customer. And we've noticed, as I said, the customer is narrowing in composition to really a smaller and smaller group of people that can afford the cost profile that existed. And so democratizing housing is a task that we're all, you know, forced to deal with in society. But I can tell you right now, it's our goal for the long term to continue innovating in ways that bring more affordability everywhere for all product types, for all individuals looking for a new home. And this is just I believe this is the first story in what I hope is a series of stories in the months to come.
1: 248 available tomorrow. I'm assuming they're all spoken for, or there's a list or whatever. With that many people being involved, how many more are in production from your company?
2: It's a great question. We're hoping to continue bringing more on over time. I think the next release will probably see another 100. And as we approach 2027, the goal would bring several hundred more available in several of our communities in the Ottawa region. But also we're looking as well in the GTA to come up with a new form there that also really brings the price point much lower. Obviously, the Ottawa market is much more affordable relative to what exists in the GTA. But it is our plan to continue bringing on as much supply as possible to meet demand. And you could expect, let's say another 100 later this fall and another couple hundred early in 2027.
1: Frank Cairo from Kiven. Appreciate your time. Good luck with this. Thank you.
2: Thank you, Graham. Have a great
1: day. You too. This is the West End of Ottawa, 240 units, townhomes. They do the calculation on a sale price of $289. You know, depending on what's down, monthly mortgage payment of $1,300. Whew. A lot of renters would be interested in that, that's for sure. We will continue to watch that. And good on them for talking it up, because I think that piece for our young people, that hope of housing, is huge. When we come back, former Ontario Premier Bob Rae, former UN Ambassador Bob Rae, and his new book about Canadian sovereignty that he edited. Stay with it.
3: Love and sports do not mix.
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0: your experiences on 9/11 and where you were when it happened. I remember that crystal clear blue day. I was in downtown Toronto. The city, essentially, they sent everybody home. Offices closed and people emptied out of buildings. And, it was surreal because it was 9 o'clock when the planes hit. And then there were traffic jams at sort of noon. The other thing to think about on this day is, our technology and how we share information. And, you know, you often wonder, like, what would it look like if that happened today? You and me and millions of others, we are looking at our pocket screens far more than we were back then. Video was not carried on smartphones. We had to rush to televisions to see images, right? Like, that's a huge difference from what would happen now. Social media didn't exist in many ways. There were some here and there sort of inklings of it, but nothing like the mass information sharing we have now. The other thing I'm struck with, too, is, and I'd like to get your thoughts, 7-10-10, is how we did, and we had an agreement on what had happened within seconds because of the images, right? And I don't mind saying, I don't think that we would have that consensus today, even though the images are right in front of us, because so many images right in front of us on every level are not there, are not real. We are being manipulated. So there's that reflex that everything in front of us has been manipulated. So therefore nothing is real. And I don't believe anything unless I see it with my own eyes. The context of what we talk about publicly has shifted radically in the last 25 years. It is arguably, I would say, it is one of the most fundamental changes in how we disseminate information en masse in world history. Really? When you think about it? Because, yes, there has been an erosion in trust in institutions like the media. And yes, there has been a proliferation of other sources of information, which I think is great. I think YouTube in many ways is an incredibly, wonderful thing to have, because it allows people to deep dive on the things that they want. I mean, the flip side of that is, of course, the, when the deep dive and the contributions on a public streaming service like YouTube or whatever it is, you can put anything out there. Back then, you can't put anything out there. It was checked. Yes, journalists made mistakes. Yes, governments manipulated and often weren't checked second by second like they are now. But there's also less garbage out there, and it's confusing to the public. It's confusing to the public. So I gather we are just not able to connect with Mr. Ray. Dave Smith joins us, our producer. Okay.
1: Not sure where Mr. Ray is.
0: All right.
1: Unfortunately, we haven't been able to get a hold of him.
0: We will hopefully try to connect with him later. You've been back and forth with a lot of listeners on some of the things they've been saying about 9/11.
1: Yeah. Yeah. And it's a lot of the same kind of stories. You know, everybody, surreal is the word that most people seem to use.
0: Yeah. It was. How old are you, David?
1: I am 29 years old.
0: So you were 4.
1: I had just turned 4.
0: And so very few memories. But your generation, do you have a sense, like when did you, you're obviously in the news business, but when were you sort of taught about it? And was it always a touchstone, or was it just something that people my age talked about a lot around September 11th? Like, did you get the significance quite early or no?
1: Yeah, I would say yes, that I did. It's an interesting question. You know, it was very much part of the cultural zeitgeist in the early 2000s. I would say, you know, it was talked about in school, in history class, even in sort of that grade 2 and 3, you know, you're 8, 9 years old, whatever. One thing that sticks out to me, and maybe it's just a random core memory, but one of the

0: first times I remember actually talking with my parents about that day and about what happened and what they remember is rewatching the sitcom Friends.
1: Yeah.
0: Because there are episodes of that show from around that time where you can see the Twin Towers.
1: Of course.
0: On the skyline.
1: Yeah.
0: And my mother would make a comment of, oh, there's the Twin Towers. Right. Yeah, because this episode was pre-2001.
1: Yeah.
0: And that sort of launches into the conversation. But the significance of it, very much so, and I think, and stories like Come From Away, like the Gander Newfoundland story, all of those things are I don't remember, I can't tell you what age I was when I first learned about them. It's just always something I think I've had an appreciation appreciation for, because it was always sort of part of the conversation around marking the anniversary.
1: Yeah. And I always think about, you know, I travel a fair bit, you know, and one of the legacies, of course, is the shoe thing, right?
0: Taking off
1: our shoes, right?
0: Yeah.
1: So after 9/11, and I don't have my dates right, of course, but there was another attempt on an airline with explosives in a terrorist's shoe. It failed. It didn't go off. But from then on, it was shoes off. And then it's been slightly modified now, where it's like, if your shoes cover your ankles, they got to go off. But if they don't, so like boots or, you know, Blundstones or whatever, they got to go, but your regular shoes don't have to go off. And you know, it's the small things like that that change the way we move about. The other thing that just always blows me away is, you know, post 9/11, I moved to the United States for a short time in 2005, and, everything, like all government buildings, changed how you could go in. People challenging you about your ID much more. It very much was a relaxed security environment. Like, cars could drive up to Parliament Hill,
0: yeah,
1: right to the center block, and drop people off. I mean, that's famously, you know, Trudeau just watched me. Like, he was dropped off. Other, like, journalists were driving up, the public, you know, and it fundamentally changed how we look at the security perimeter. And as always, you get arguably overreactions, but the alternative is it can't be the same way as it was because we were too lax. We were too relaxed, and clearly 9/11 continues to have an impact on how we get around.
0: And nothing will ever be the same.
1: No.
0: And it reminds me, here locally in the nation's capital, after there was the terrible attack resulting in the death of Corporal Nathan Cirillo in 2014.
1: Right.
0: And since then, you know, security, for example, at the local courthouse has changed. There's metal detectors now. You used to be able to just walk right in.
1: Right.
0: Security at event centers to go see a hockey game. Metal detectors. Can't bring a bag in.
1: Yeah.
0: All of these things... Yeah. I can't really imagine a world where you could just walk up to your gate at an airport. That's just totally foreign to me.
1: At the last minute.
0: Yeah.
1: You know, some security, but not nearly what it's like now. When we come back, we're going to have some of your thoughts. David continues to join us on 9/11, where you were. And please keep them coming. 7-10-10. We're back in just a moment.
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13: Now the forecast from the AM 800 Weather Center. A low of 17 or 63 for the overnight. For your Sunday ahead, becoming a mix of sun and cloud in the morning with a 40% chance of showers in the afternoon. High of 27 for the day, feeling like 32 or 90 Fahrenheit. Cloudy periods on Sunday evening with a 40% chance of showers and a low of 10 or 50 Fahrenheit. And sunny Monday and a high 21 or 70.

0: Welcome back. I'm Graham Richardson. We are remembering September 11th, 25 years ago today, and so are you. It's time to have your say.
1: Have your say.
2: Hello?
1: Have your say.
0: Producer David Smith is here, thank goodness, because after 30 years in broadcasting, he had to remind me to turn on my microphone.
3: Oh, see, you got away with it. Nobody would have known. Nobody would have known unless you had said something.
0: What are people saying?
3: Lots of reaction, lots of similar stories, you know, and very I think everybody's in a reflective mood on a day like today. One listener writes in, on September 11th, 2001, I was at Casino Rama. Mm. I was a tour bus operator that day, and my trip the day before was canceled to go to New York City. I was supposed to be parked 10 car lanes away from where the towers were, and my tour group would have been up the tower already on the observation deck, and I would have been down at the bus waiting for them. But instead, I was at the Casino Rama watching this all unfold. I actually got chills when I read that text.
0: There are so many of those, like, what-ifs, right? Like, you just think about it, like, doesn't matter what you're doing if you're in the World Trade Center, right? Like, maybe you took a coffee break. Maybe you were off-site at a different meeting. Like, there's all those chance things that happen to people. This one really stuck with me because I don't think we talk about it enough. The no planes in the air thing. I was downtown Toronto, and it was eerie for days and days and days. My name's Owen. I'm in Toronto. I was working doing my land surveyor job on Maui in Hawaii when 9/11 happened. The skies over the island went silent for about 4 days. No planes in or out for days. It was spooky. I agree with that, Owen. And what a gig in Maui.
3: Imagine in Hawaii too. I mean, the sky must always have airplanes.
0: Yes,
3: it would
0: yes.
3: be bizarre for there to be no planes. Another listener writes in, I was up in North Bay, Ontario. Lovely spot. Wanted to watch a movie in the morning. Turned on the TV and I said, no, I don't want to watch violence today. Not realizing that every channel had the same thing on it. It was so surreal. And the world has never been the same since.
0: And this is a television news thing. An extraordinary thing happened that day. All American networks pooled all of their cameras and all of them went live all day long. So what that means is you would have your anchor, whatever network you were on, but everybody had access to all of the pictures, which is extraordinary, right? Like networks all the time when they cover the prime minister pool resources so that there aren't four cameras doing the same thing. But to actually share every single thing that's live on every network, that was something else. And, you know, whether it was Kevin Newman, Lloyd Robertson, Peter Mansbridge, but boy, I will never forget watching Peter Jennings, Ottawa boy. And, it was a masterclass of, and one of the things he did, David, like I might have mentioned this to you that, Jennings famously said about this job, broadcasting, you have to let the horses' hooves be heard. You have to let the people hear the hooves, right? And I was at Queen's Park, but I happened to have ABC on, and I'll never forget it, when the towers came down. And there was nothing else. No commentary, no horror from Jennings, no reporters on the street. Just natural sound from the cameras, just allowing it to happen for a long, excruciating time. And it was just so powerful. I'll never forget it. My daughter was nearly 4 months old when the terrorist attacks on our U.S. neighbors took place. I remember it as clear as day, watching the horrific moments unfold on TV. It shook me to the core as I wondered what world I brought my daughter into. As I said, I was in downtown Toronto. I was moving from Alberta to Toronto. My wife was with Jack, our youngest, who is just 6 months old at that point. They were in northern Alberta with her parents, same kind of feelings. And I was supposed to go to New York, and my passport was on the moving truck.
3: Passport on the moving truck, so there was no way for you to get down there.
0: No. And the assignment editor said, next, you can cover the next one. Click.
3: And there aren't a lot of moments like that in this business. There are moments, but there aren't a lot of them that stand up above the rest where you realize you're watching history happen.
0: Yes.
3: And I got to do that during the pandemic.
0: Right.
3: I was actually in the U.S. when the pandemic started, so I had to quarantine, when I got back from my trip. And I remember the broadcaster I was working with, the host at the time, texted me and he said, "You have to get in here. You're missing the biggest story since 9/11.
0: Yeah.
3: And that was the benchmark that he had to compare that to.
0: He was right.
3: Another texter writes in, "I was at home at Union Eglinton, a fourth-year student at the University of Toronto studying history. I had the TV on and I saw the first plane had gone into the first tower. And at that point, the news was saying that there was a terrible accident. And then I had to go get on the subway to go to my classes. And there was a delay on the subway, which I thought was kind of weird. But I didn't think anything of it. And I got to U of T and I went to my building, which was Sydney Smith Hall, and on the newly installed TVs, they were showing the second tower being hit and declaring that it was a terrorist attack. And I remember just being shocked."
0: Yeah. And it was that, you know, the first one goes in and you're like, something's happened. And the second one goes in and you're like, okay, you know, this is something else. We want to switch gears. We do like to finish with something that made me smile.
1: Here's what made me smile this week.
0: All right. I am not a massive Celine fan.
3: What? I didn't even know that.
0: It's not like I dislike Celine.
3: Okay.
0: But it is a monumental moment in Paris.
3: Yes.
0: Coming up.
3: Certainly.
0: She's back.
3: Okay. So you not being a Celine fan aside.
0: Yes.
3: We'll talk about that off the air. I didn't even know that. She is back. So if you don't remember, Celine Dion's been off for a while because she has this incredibly rare neurological condition called stiff person syndrome. And I'm not a doctor. I don't know exactly how it works, but it affects how your brain communicates with the body and your muscles start to go and they lock up. So she has to be very, very careful. What I've read about this disease is that you have to really be careful about your movements, how you interact with the world, because once those muscles start to go, they don't really come back.
0: And before people write in and attack me, when I say I'm not a Celine fan, it's not like I dislike.
3: Right.
0: It's just she's not in my music, you know, she's not in my regular Apple playlist, but I have a deep appreciation, of course, for how much she means for so many people, including some of the people that Genevieve Beauchemin talked to.
3: Yes, our colleague, CTV's Genevieve Beauchemin, in Paris today. So she spoke with some fans. Some of them don't even have tickets. They're camped out outside Celine Dion's hotel room, just hoping to catch a glimpse.
4: I was very excited, some bit of Quebec here, and I just wanted to come in, see what was happening, and maybe see her for real.
5: I landed last night, so I'm still kind of tired from travel, but, you know, we do that for her, and I've been waiting for over 1 hour. I don't think she's going to come out today, but who cares? We're here. At least we can breathe the same air that she's breathing right now.
4: I don't have ticket this time, unfortunately. It was too hard to get it.
6: Hard, no? It was like they went like this.
4: I've seen Celine 7 times, but not this time. I hope I will see her here. We tried yesterday, but she didn't come out.
6: How long did you stay yesterday?
4: Almost 5 hours.
0: That is extraordinary.
3: That's a real Celine fan right there.
0: A real Celine fan. And you know what? It's great to have her back, but boy, that is dedication. And very few artists have that now, you know? It's been great to be with you. I'm Graham Richardson in the Arctic next week, and I will be back after that. Have a great weekend.
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9: It's 6 o'clock.
10: Degrees in Windsor, Essex, a mix of sun and cloud today, 30% chance of showers, the daytime high reaching 26, the humidex 31 or 88 Fahrenheit. I'm Dustin Kaufman, AM 800 News. Coming up, Canadian boxing legend George Schiavolo passes away. But first, cancer patients in Windsor-Essex now have more parking options. Windsor Regional Hospital and the city have expanded a street parking permit program for cancer center patients. Eligible patients can now park on portions of Kildare and Alsace Avenue weekdays from 8 a.m. to 6 p.m. Brandon Bailey, VP of Redevelopment with Windsor Regional, says the added access will make visits a little easier for patients and their families.
9: We absolutely sympathize with all those patients that have been struggling to find a parking spot. We know they're going through some of the most challenging times of their lives, and the last thing they want to be doing when they're coming for treatment is waiting on Alsace for a parking spot to open up in the cancer center.
10: Permits are available through Windsor Regional Hospital. Essex Fire and Rescue Services has rolled out sensory support kits on all of its fire trucks, giving firefighters new tools to help people experiencing sensory overload or communication challenges during emergencies. Fire Chief Jason Pilon says the kits were developed in partnership with Autism Canada.
11: There's nonverbal communication boards, the sensory and fidget tools, noise reduction earmuffs, visual supports, comfort items, and firefighter-themed tools and items just to help people take their mind off things, obviously when it's a traumatic or stressful situation.
10: Pilon says the department will replace items or purchase new kits as supplies are used. A local McDonald's manager is earning national recognition. George Klingler of the Ojibwe Parkway McDonald's has been named a 2026 Outstanding Manager of the Year by McDonald's Canada. The award recognizes the top 5% of managers across more than 1,500 restaurants nationwide.
12: I was very, very proud to earn it, as it really is a reflection of how my peers feel about me. And just standing out amongst my peers is a proud moment, because I know the dedication that they all put in as a group. So it's an honor.
10: Klingler began his McDonald's career in Amherstburg at 17 and has spent 22 years with the company, including 7 as a general manager. Canadian boxing icon George Schiavolo, who never hit the canvas despite taking on the world's best boxers, has died at the age of 89.
13: Schiavolo was a Canadian amateur champion at 17 and held the national title as a pro for almost 20 years. He was ranked as high as number 2 in the world. He went 73-18-2 as a pro with 64 knockouts in a career that stretched from 1956 to 1978. Schiavolo's career was defined by 2 mega bouts with Muhammad Ali in 1966 at Toronto's Maple Leaf Gardens and in 1972 at the Pacific Coliseum in Vancouver. The brick-faced pugilist drew kudos for standing toe-to-toe with the most gifted and charismatic boxer of that era. He retired in 1978, having never been knocked down as a pro. Rob Westgate, The Canadian Press.
10: Grove Brewing Company is hosting what's being billed as Kingsville's biggest tailgate party today, ahead of the Detroit Lions season opener against the New Orleans Saints. Owner Jeff Smith.
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19: Let's go back to last week, and it has been confirmed by the Northern Tornadoes Project at Western University in London. They sent a team here last week to survey and assess the damage from Thursday evening storms that hit the city. And they did confirm a tornado with a rating of EF1 that was packing a max wind of 165 kilometers an hour did hit parts of Windsor, also in Wheatley. And in a posting on Facebook, Meg, NTP saying this appears to be the continuation of an EF2 rated tornado that came through Detroit, crossed the river, as confirmed by the U.S. National Weather Service.
20: Yeah, and I think so many of us saw some of those real devastating photos that were taken of people's homes and the yards, especially around Riverside Drive. And I don't know, one of the posts that I saw the most was that home on Riverside Drive with the roof had just been blown off of it. You could see into the house, an incredible sight. And joining us this morning is the owner of the home on Riverside that was hit by the tornado, Ed. Ed, first of all, we're so sorry for, you know, what's happened. I can imagine you've felt a lot of emotions over the past week or more here.
21: Thank you, and we sure did.
19: Yeah, tell us about that day and what exactly took place during this storm.
21: Well, I was in Phoenix, Arizona, where we have a home, and I was talking to my wife. I was getting alerts in Arizona, and they were coming frequently because I have the Fox 2 news app. She had the same app, and she was sitting at our breakfast counter overlooking the river and decided that it was smart to go downstairs. So she stayed downstairs for a while and thought it was very, very quiet. So we decided for her to go to the top of the stairs and have a look. She went up there and everything looked very ugly. She went back down into the basement, and not a minute later, all hell broke loose. And it felt like the entire foundation of the house was going to cave in. And in comes our windows and our roof. Our roof actually ended up a block over on Ford, and that's it. My wife is still emotionally charged by the whole event.
20: Ed, I cannot imagine when your wife, you know, when this was obviously hitting your house, but then walking upstairs to the damage, I can't even imagine what was going through her mind.
21: Well, she didn't walk upstairs to where the damage area. We have a couple exits that we can get out of the basement. So she went through my music room,
20: okay,
21: up into the garage and to a neighbor's house.
20: And she would have saw the damage from then across the street?
21: Well, she was down the road. I think she was too traumatized to realize any of the damage at that point.
20: Yeah.
21: She was just trying to get to safety.
19: Yeah. Ed is the owner of the house on Riverside Drive near Buckingham that was practically destroyed by the tornado that went through last week. So what kind? Everybody's safe? No pets were home or harmed, or everybody's safe at least, Ed?
21: Everybody's safe, but there's an emotional scar.
19: Well, absolutely. I can't imagine being in your wife's shoes and having to deal with that and still deal with this and probably deal with it the rest of her life, how traumatic that would be. Now, as far as the structure, the house, what's going to happen there?
21: Well, we're going to find out today. The insurance company is bringing a structural engineer, so they're either going to decide to demolish the house or repair it. So we'll find out sometime today what that whole event's going to happen.
20: Wow, demolish the house potentially. That's wild. Ed, you know, I think you know, when we see these pictures and we see tornadoes that come through our area, because unfortunately this does happen, you always kind of think, oh, this won't be me. Like, this won't be my house. I won't have to face this. But you're in a situation now where, I mean, you guys are potentially demolishing this beautiful home.
21: Yeah, I mean, we, as you might know, we have a wall of windows along the west side that goes from the front of the house to almost to the kitchen. And I can't tell you how many times we sat with our back to those windows with storm warnings saying, take cover, and we've ignored it. Had she had done that, it would be a different story today.
19: Right.
20: Oh.
19: Wow. Do you think twice about rebuilding on that property?
21: Well, if it's feasible to do that, sure. I mean, we have a $1 billion view, unobstructed to the river. The neighbors are terrific. I grew up in Riverside, so we love the house and the area.
20: Yeah, absolutely. Sorry, we've got a question here. We want to know what your experience was seeing the house when he got home from when you got home from Arizona and you surveyed the damage for yourself. What did you think?
21: Well, you know, I didn't know what to expect. I just knew there was going to be a lot of work ahead. It seemed, you know, it was really heart-wrenching.
20: Yeah.
19: I would imagine.
20: Yeah.
19: And did your neighbor sustain any damage, or is this like one of those where the tornado just picked your house out and then went on its way and went east?
21: No, I think the whole Riverside area in the 3-block area from my street, Ford, Buckingham, Blair, there's lots of damage. People have lost their roofs or have leaky roofs. Lots of trees down. One big tree hit a car and crushed the car. So we're not the only victims here.
20: Yeah. Well, thank you so much, Ed, for speaking with us. And we're wishing you all the best in this. Hopefully, you know, when the engineers come in today, they can, you know, salvage this house.
19: Let's hope so.
20: Yeah,
19: but,
20: yeah.
19: You know, that's why we all pay insurance, though. You know, like, thank God they had the proper insurance, and the insurance company, hopefully, will play ball with them and get that home rebuilt or at least back to shape that it was in.
20: For sure.
19: You know, I'm really thinking, like, just thank goodness nobody lost their lives, and hopefully for his wife that she can, you know, get some help. And, yeah, that's what a traumatic experience that would be.
20: I know, you think about for Ed's, you know, poor wife, like every time a storm rolls in, right? Or do you have those same feelings? It would definitely spook you. So that was the owner of the home on Riverside Drive near Buckingham that was hit by that tornado. And so, I saw so many pictures of that house on my Facebook and social media over the last week or so. So,
19: and a lot of fake photos, by the way.
20: Oh, yeah, also that, yeah.
19: On CTV Windsor last night and on AM800CKLW.com, I had so many videos of tornadoes and saying, oh, this was the tornado going through Riverside, or this was it in Wheatley. And, you know, I can normally tell if it's AI. If I can't, I'll put it into a scanner, and it'll let me know if it's AI or not. And there's so much on Facebook and other social media, fake videos of the storm. Like, I don't know why people get off on doing this, but you got to be careful to realize, you know, what's real, what's fake. I know it's hard to tell, but there is a lot of fake stuff out there when events like this happen. Let's go back to our news poll results from yesterday. We were asking Meg if you use your green bin to recycle organic food waste, and we had 1,400 responses. 48% said yes, 46% said no, 5% said, well, sometimes. We want to know this morning, why do you not use your green bin? Why are you anti-green bin?
20: Yeah, why is it not your thing? Why are you not putting your compost into it? Because you don't have to take your trash out so much, which is really nice, and your trash doesn't get stinky. You just take the compost out and it's out of your house, so that's kind of nice.
19: Right.
20: But yeah, let us know why you, I guess, do or do not use your green bin. Because it's been around, well, for some municipalities, like myself and Tecumseh, it's been around for quite a while now.
19: Right. And, you know, it's been since the new year, I know, in LaSalle and in Windsor. And, like, what's the deal? Why aren't you using it? Because that's a high percentage that voted no, they're not using it. Like,
20: about
19: at
20: half,
19: all.
20: Yeah.
19: 519-792-2�. 2559. Yeah, and we understand some people don't have it yet. We're asking people that do have it. Do you wonder? I wonder if people voted no because they don't have one.
20: Maybe. You know,
19: that's not the game.
20: Here's I don't know, the portion of the population that I wonder if they voted no, which is I'm in this situation. Someone says, I live on a farm. I don't need a green bin. And it's actually rather inconvenient for people in the country. I don't use the green bin just because we do compost. We've been composting. I think my parents have been composting since they purchased their house 30 something years ago.
19: Right.
20: Same thing when Tyler and I moved in, we started composting.
19: Yeah. See, I have composters, but I use it for just yard waste because I'm worried about like attracting vermin.
20: You know, I would get, especially, you know, if you've got neighbors and everything, but we don't really have neighbors. So if you track the vermin, it's like, that's your own problem.
19: I suppose.
20: And we've never had an issue with that ever. Okay. So.
19: One texter saying no, because I have to buy a liner. Ridiculous. Like the little bags that you have to put in your kitchen catcher.
20: Yeah, okay.
19: But you have to buy garbage bags too. Like, it's just anything that changes or goes forward, and we are so behind on this in Windsor Essex. Like, other communities have been doing this for like 20 years. Like, that's just part of the deal. Mm-hmm. You have to buy garbage bags, so you're going to buy less garbage bags. It'll all even out.
20: Yeah, you
19: even
20: will have to buy less. Yeah, absolutely. Absolutely. So can you not just put the compost in the bin? It has to be in the bags?
19: It has to be in a bag. Okay, okay. It has to be in a satchel. Yeah.
20: Yeah, okay.
19: I would think that's the rule. You don't want to throw all that mess in there, and there's going to be debris.
20: Yeah, you'd have to hose it down. Yeah. For sure, for sure. We got a message yesterday when we were talking about this, and I can't quite remember the text, but it was something like, I don't compost because the restaurants and businesses don't have to compost. And although I don't believe in that, I feel like we should all do our part. I believe in that. But I do think it brings up a good point, which is no commercial businesses in Windsor and Essex County are required. They're not required by provincial legislation or municipal programs to use the regional green bin system. And that is something that I feel like could be a huge game changer. Like restaurants, I'm sure they throw a ton of food.
19: Oh, absolutely. Yeah, for sure. 519-792-2559. Why are you not a green binner? What's the deal? One person's saying, I have a garbage disposer.
20: So that's when you chuck it down the sink and then you grind it up. Yeah.
19: Which, I don't know. My parents have one, and I always thought, they're going to pay for that one day. But it's been fine. I think Tesla Kevin's on the line, and he may have nailed the reason why people are not using this. Good morning, TK.
2: I talked to a lot of people regarding this system, and it really just comes down to laziness and lack of wanting to change and conform to the new option. But that's all I wanted to say. I talk to people all the time, and that's what they're telling me.
19: Okay. Yeah. All right. I think that's it. I think it's laziness. It's like when, you know, seatbelt laws came in and then other laws come. I'm not doing that. This is ridiculous. Barry, good morning.
5: Morning.
19: What do you have to say about the green bins? Why aren't you using one?
5: Well, we haven't got them yet in Tilbury.
19: Okay.
5: But I give all my dogs, I got two dogs, and I just give them the scraps.
19: Oh, they're lucky your green dogs. Bin. Yeah, aren't they lucky dogs? They're well fed. What are your dogs' names?
5: Charlie and Phoenix.
19: All right, Charlie and Phoenix are living the high life in Tilbury.
20: So, Barry, your dog eats like things like lettuce and carrots and all that?
5: Oh, they eat anything.
20: Oh, really? Okay. Very nice. Well, hungry pooches.
19: Right. Yeah, I love it.
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10: And now the forecast from the AM 800 Weather Center. A mix of sun and cloud today with a 30% chance of showers. The wind out of the west gusting to 40 kilometers an hour this afternoon. High of 26, feeling like 31 or 88 Fahrenheit. For this evening, partly cloudy with a 30% chance of showers. Into the overnight, then clearing, a windy low of 12 or 54. For tomorrow, sunshine across the region and a high 21 or 70.
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20: So I saw the study, and I'm wondering if you fall into this. They're saying that 1 in 5 people judge others by their first name. So this is a survey of 2,000 people, found that 18% of those polled said they'll make assumptions about someone based entirely on a name they more than likely, you know, didn't even choose for themselves. Your parents choose it. And Gen Z was the most likely generation to jump to conclusions about hearing someone's name for the first time, 30%, followed closely by millennials at 21%. Is this, do you judge people by their first name alone?
19: I think we do. I think you do judge people by their first name. And I find most people look like their names. I don't know what that is, what the psychology is. It, like, producer Steve looks like a Steve. You look like a Meg. I look like a Mike. Like, how does that happen?
20: Maybe you just kind of morph into the name that you were given.
19: It must be. I like to know. If people feel this way, do you judge people or do you think you know someone by their first name? They say people make snap judgments about first names within milliseconds. It's driven by subconscious shortcuts, cultural stereotypes, linguistic associations, because the name is often the very first piece of data you will get about someone.
20: Yeah, I feel I would like to sit here and say, I don't think I do, but subconsciously, I probably am.
19: Like, I always think about the generation names and how they come and go. Like, if we had Gertrude on the line, I'm assuming Gertrude's in her 80s, right? Sure. Because that's a name that was popular back when Gertrude was born. If I see Jackson on the line, I'm assuming it's a younger person.
20: Okay.
19: Especially if their name is spelled with an X.
20: Yeah. Yeah, my generation loves giving their kids names with X, I feel like, with right. an X in it. And a Y also, that's another popular one. According to the survey, 42% say they don't feel they embody the spirit of their first name. But younger people are likely to feel a stronger connection to theirs. Like the older generation, they don't really have a connection to their first name. Do you feel like you connect to your first name?
19: I think so. Don't I look like a Mike? Michael?
20: Yeah, I guess you do.
19: Yeah, that's who I am.
20: Yep.
19: And Mike was so popular back then.
20: Like, I know, did you hate having a really popular name?
19: I was Mike K in school.
20: Did you hate having really popular names?
19: No, it's fine.
20: Yeah, you didn't mind it?
19: No, I'd like to change my last name because nobody can pronounce it.
20: I like your last name.
19: K Cook? Yeah. I don't know. I wish I was like Richardson or something, or Martin. I think Steve's last name.
20: Even Steve, the same last name. Somebody, Joelle says, Mike, you look like a Dave and Meg could pass for a Caitlin. Whatever that means.
19: I could see that.
20: You could be a Dave.
19: Dave and Caitlin. In 6 to 10. Okay, we could also ask, like, what would you like your name to be? If you could rename yourself, and some people do, or they go by their middle name instead because they don't like their first name.
20: Mm-hmm.
19: If you could pick a name for yourself, maybe there should be a law like that. After a certain amount, maybe when you turn 19, you get to change your name. 519-792-2559. If you could choose a name for yourself, what would it be?
20: Wow. I don't know. I think my parents did a decent job. I think I spend my whole life saying it's not Megan, it's just Meg, obviously.
19: Right.
20: So I think people, when they go to say Meg, they think it's a nickname, but it's really my full given name. I have a 3-letter first name. I think my sister has a really beautiful name. Her name's Tess.
19: Tess is awesome. Yeah. Where did they get that from? Is that after someone?
20: I have no idea. I do believe that my mom was watching a Meg Ryan movie.
19: Oh, okay.
20: And she was like, oh, Meg's a pretty name. And then, boom, here I am.
19: Nice.
20: Yeah. But Tess, I don't know where she got that one from. Yeah, I do. I think when somebody launches into their name, you immediately have like a subconsciously a bit of a reaction to it.
19: Okay. And then when do you decide, and some people always go this way, that you go from Danny as a kid to Dan? Like, when does that transition make, or does it ever sometimes for some? Some people just keep going with the E at the end.
20: I like,
19: or like the Y at the end, the E. You know, Danny, Marky, Davey, Jimmy.
20: Stevie.
0: I feel like it's got to change in high school. You enter high school and it's like, no, I need the mature name now.
19: Okay.
20: Really? But I would never want to not call Stevie. And he's a grown man.
0: Yeah. I know somebody that adds the E to everybody's name.
19: Right.
0: Like, you would be Mikey, it would be Maggie. Like, that was just the thing. So I was used to being called Stevie.
19: You call before Stevie I came Stevie. Here.
20: Yeah, all the time.
19: Yeah, we all do. I don't know why it is. One texter, my name is David. I wanted to be called Craig, who is my best friend's name.
20: That's interesting.
19: Yeah. How about Neon Dion? That's a great name. Dion texting in. Not sure where my mom got Dion, but I'll take it. Neon Dion any day. Maybe she was I always think of Deion Sanders. Was she a football fan?
20: So is that his real name, Neon Dion?
19: Dion.
20: Oh, okay.
19: I named him Neon.
20: Oh, I see. Okay. Kayla saying, Mike, my maiden name is Tiget. Try to pronounce that. See, I actually know how to pronounce that because I went to school with some Tigets. So
19: Tiget, yeah. Kayla, yeah. Tiget. Yeah, that's a mouthful though. That is. Let's see. Heather, P1 Heather, same name association based on having known someone.
20: Yes.
19: Might have presented a negative view. Yes. Yes. Absolutely yes. If you think of the name this and you picture somebody from high school you hated or something, that person is poorly represented by somebody from the past they have no association with.
20: I have so many girlfriends right now who are pregnant and they're trying to come up with names, and you kind of pitch something to them. They're like, oh no, I knew a David. I knew a Josh. I knew a Sarah.
19: Yeah, we're not using that name. I hated Sarah.
20: I know, and then you can't go with it, even though it might be a really nice name.
19: How about people that use their own first name in third person?
20: Oh.
19: Yeah.
20: I think naming a kid would be so challenging. You are giving them a name for the rest of their life.
19: Right. You are giving them this name.
20: The identity.
19: This is who they are going to be. People are going to judge them on this name.
20: I know.
19: For the rest of their lives.
20: And I think my generation has gone a little too hard with the names. Like,
19: what do you mean?
20: A little too unique. A little too.
19: Oh, okay.
20: Like Willow Bark Creek, my newest child. Yeah. And you're like, oh, okay, that's is that going to fit when that kid is 50?
19: I was friends with a guy named Link.
20: I like that, actually.
19: Link,
20: yeah. I just think that sometimes my generation, some of the names that you come out with, like, oh, my little baby antenna. You're like, antenna? Like the car antenna? You know, it's odd.
4: That's weird.
19: Out of, you know, from an object. I like city names for girls' names.
20: Oh, like
19: Brooklyn,
20: Phoenix. Yep.
19: Detroit.
20: Okay. Could you imagine?
19: Caller Mike says, I've been mistaken for Richard Marx. Mike, I have met you many times. You look nothing like Richard Marx.
20: Hey, don't.
19: He doesn't look like Richard Marx.
20: If Mike wants to think he looks like anybody, he's more than welcome to.
19: Mike has called it. Mike, you do not look like Richard Marx.
7: Oh, no? Oh, yeah, we have met. But you do look like Michael T. Weiss, the former actor. He used to be on Days of Our Lives, played Mike Horton a long time ago, and he was on Dark Shadows. That was a reboot of an old soap opera, and he moved on to other projects, but now he's retired. But, yeah, look him up, Michael T. Weiss.
19: Oh, I'll go with that. He's a handsome man. I'll go with that.
7: Yeah, nice. Well, you're the downgraded version, but yeah.
19: I'm like the PC brand
20: the
19: of Michael
20: version.
7: And Meg looks like the mayor of Essex, Sherry Bondi.
19: Oh, you do? Wow. Well, Sherry Bondi could be separated at birth. Thanks, Mike.
20: Oh, Sherry Bondi. I haven't gotten that one before.
19: It's amazing sometimes where these topics go.
20: I know. I think it's time to go to traffic.
19: No, we got to go to Kevin.
20: Oh, okay, Kevin's on the line.
19: He's good enough to call in. Kevin, good morning.
8: Good morning. How are you?
20: We're good.
19: Your last name is what?
8: Hart, H-A-R, same as the comic.
19: So you're Kevin Hart.
8: Yeah.
20: I like that last name, Kevin.
8: But I want to change it.
20: Why?
19: Because you're too associated with him.
8: Yeah, no, I want to change it to Gluckenfutch Knockenblocker.
20: Oh, wow.
19: Is that dirty? Were you allowed to say that on the radio? It sounded dirty to me.
20: I didn't hear a swear word in there.
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30: It was so good the first time. 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
19: Do you have a positive or negative view of AI data centers? And one of our top stories this morning is the fact that Essex County is moving ahead. They're doing a study, and they're going to look how the county and seven municipalities should handle the potential AI data center developments. We don't have any here as of now. But it seems like if communities are interested, hey, they're like, let's go. So last night, council approved a $150,000 study. This is county council to examine potential impacts on electricity, on water and noise, the environment, municipal infrastructure. The concern is that these data centers are already permitted in some industrial and commercial zones, meaning a proposal could come forward before the county has an official policy in place. So they're going to do this study, get ahead of the game, which is a good idea. And we'll look at like a regional approach as well as what it would mean for these individual municipalities. So what do you think? Most people, I saw a few surveys, are completely against them. Like 70% of people are against these. How do you feel about AI data centers? Data or data, Steve?
0: Tomato, tomato.
19: All right, 5-1.

0: using your AI too much. Stay off the chatbot. Stay off ChatGTP. What are you using Gemini for? I use it all day. I'm taking out so much energy and stuff from the grid. It's insane. They may have to build a data center just for me. So they're way more power hungry than the traditional centers because AI chips run hotter and they run nonstop. So a lot of the big companies, Google, Microsoft, Meta, Amazon, are calling these hyperscale facilities. And, you know, if you want to think about it, you could think of them as factories, but instead of making cars, they're making AI answers and images. And that's a huge amount of power and water to do that. The AI workloads run on these GPUs and specialized accelerator chips that draw far more power than standard servers. So a conventional server rack, typically runs about 7 to 15 kilowatts. Modern AI racks, high-performance GPUs, 40 to 120 kilowatts. And the next-gen systems can reach anywhere from 130 to 142. So thousands of these chips at nearly full power 24/7 for weeks or months, you can imagine what it's doing to the environment and using resources. Virtually all the power used by computing equipment ends up as heat, and that must be removed to keep the gear from overheating. So that means more computing, more heating, more cooling is needed. That's why you need more electricity and more water. So the cooling is the big part of this. That can account for a significant share of the center's total electricity use. Depending on the design and climate, industry analysts often cite ranges from single digits up to around 30 to 40% in less efficient or older models. Now, Steve, you have a report from Channel 7 over in Detroit that we have about the AI data centers? Because I know there's a big one in Michigan they just put in.
1: Yes, this is kind of southwest Michigan, and residents are concerned about the sound.
2: It sounds like someone set up a vacuum, like, in your living room, and the vacuum is just, that thing needs to be cleaned. Like, it is, the filter is clogged up, so it's a high-pitch whining, and they just left it on and walked out.
0: Goodbye. Oh, my God, that's horrible.
3: You've seen movies and stuff where they have somebody cell torture him with sound, and that's basically what it is.
0: Oh my God, that's a horrible noise. So not only do you have like all the pollution, we're using water, electricity, you got the noise to deal with. Imagine hearing that all the time. Would you get used to it?
1: I don't think so. I think that one would bug me too much.
0: Joe, good morning. You're wondering if this could be a boost to our economy.
4: Well, I'm just concerned because we hear all these negative points about it.
0: Right.
4: You and me both live in the town of LaSalle. We have, in that town, we have no industries to speak of for the tax base. It's not like we've got a casino or manufacturing or anything like that. So all of the income for the town of LaSalle is residential or taxes. So our taxes keep going up and up. Is this an industry that we could look at that might look at lessening our tax burden while bringing in taxes for the municipality?
0: Okay. Well, yeah, you know, Joe, thanks for the call, P1 Joe there. That's an interesting point. I was looking that information up. They say data centers can be major property taxpayers, given municipalities a new large revenue base. In places in the U.S., in Virginia, they report about $1 billion a year from data centers. Canadian towns are hoping for similar windfalls. Federal and provincial governments see data centers as part of a broader AI and tech investment strategy. As far as the jobs, though, a lot of the jobs are temporary jobs in the construction phase, and that's a big boost. Trade jobs, electrician, plumbers, HVAC, concrete, security, and all that, many of them are high-wage jobs. But the long-term operations, there's far fewer permanent staff. It's mostly security and maintenance and a few tech roles because most of these places are just kind of running on their own, doing their own thing. So long-term, that tax bases, you know, I've read a couple of things about that it's not as great as you would think with the tax payoffs to, you know, lower taxes in a certain community because these things are running. And is it worth it to take all the electricity off our grid and what it's doing to our environment? So this is what

0: that study's all about. Okay, we'll come back. We can talk more about this. And that is our news poll. Do you have a positive or negative view of AI data centers? Paul McDonald is here now. So, yeah, we're getting a lot of feedback to our news poll about the positive or negative view of AI data centers, and the county is going to look into this.
1: Yeah, this is something that they approved last night, the mayors and deputy mayors, during their regular council meeting, deciding to spend up to $150,000 to do a study that will not only look at the region, the county, but also the seven individual municipalities, and really take a look at what the potential impacts are of AI data center development, right? We kind of know they're coming, right? This area, you know, certainly seems to be like it would be a prime spot for these types of data centers. And what's the impact? What is it on electricity and water, on municipal infrastructure? You know, what are the economic benefits? Are there economic liabilities to it? Well, this study is going to take a look at all of that. It'll report back to the idea is to report back to council in the first quarter of next year. The county will put out request for proposals for the study later this month. They'll choose a consultant and then get to work on it.
0: Denise, one of our texters, we always appreciate your texts and calls, asking regarding the data centers, why do we have to spend $150,000 to research it when we can just look across the border how many Americans are against it? But this is a study to specifically look at our region, the infrastructure right. We have in place, and how it relates to the towns here.
1: And to me, when you look across the river and see how many are opposed to it, now what is it? Is it municipalities that are already saying no to it? Is it counties? Is it cities? Who's saying no to it, and why are they saying no to it? Right? We've got the federal government and the provincial government both endorsing, you know, data center developments. So a playbook is out now from the province, getting municipalities ready. I think you need to understand, before you make that decision, yay or nay, I think you need to have all of the information.
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11: And now the forecast from the AM 800 Weather Center. High of 26, feeling like 31 or 88 Fahrenheit today under a mix of sun and cloud with a 30% chance of showers. The wind out of the west gusting to 40 kilometers an hour this afternoon. Partly cloudy this evening with a 30% chance of showers. Into the overnight then clearing, a windy low of 12 or 54. Sunshine across the region tomorrow and a high 21 or 70.
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13: I don't know about you, but my Facebook feeds, my Instagram feeds, they are full of kids going back to school. And of course, parents are very excited. They've got the, you know, the little sign in front of their kid. Who's my teacher? How old am I? What do I want to be when I grow up? But Windsor Police, they are saying that you should proceed with caution if you are going to post these back to school photos. They're saying, first of all, that the full names, ages, and birth dates, you should omit these pieces of information because they can be sensitive. School names, logos on uniforms, specific grade levels, identifying the exact school can make children more vulnerable online. Teachers' names, classroom numbers can also reveal specific school details. And I think it's just something that parents, you don't think about.
0: Right. You want to show off your kids
13: of
0: how
13: course,
0: cute they are.
13: Of
0: maybe
13: course.
0: You know, show the kindergarten photo and then this year's photo next to it. I think it's fun.
13: Absolutely, it is. And I think it's exciting for, you know, your friends and family to see, but they're even saying background details. Be mindful of elements like house numbers, street signs, bus stop locations, visible car license plates that can pinpoint your location or identity. And this all goes to the fact that the internet is just getting so scary.
0: It is. It is scary. And there was an incident, listen to this, with the new reality we have now with artificial intelligence, a mother who is a content creator, like she's on this thing, has lots of followers and all that, posted what seemed like a harmless video, singing in the car with her young daughter. AI followed up by prompting directly beneath the video, it was for Meta AI, so either Instagram or Facebook, auto-generated prompts asking who's the child passenger and where does she live. So connecting the dots, when tested, the AI collected the data from different sources across years of activity, including a newborn photo posted on the grandmother's account, previously deleted photos, past location markers to construct a detailed profile of the children, accurately deducing their current home location.
13: Wow. So basically, AI discovered exactly how old this little girl was, her address, where she lived. All because AI was scrounging the internet for old pictures, deleted pictures,
0: right,
13: off of various Instagram or Facebook accounts.
0: So the location is the scary part, right? Stranger danger.
13: Yeah.
0: And they say, you know, in the era of AI now, strangers don't even need to manually stalk your profile to piece together your life. These automated systems can scrape and connect years of background details in seconds and find out all this stuff about you, including about kids and where they live, where they go to school, maybe how they walk to school, like what route they go on.
13: That is so scary to me. And like I said, I just don't think your average parent thinks about that, because your average parent is a nice, normal person who would never, you know, want to cause harm to anybody else. But it does make you think, like, are you being more careful? If you're a parent, or maybe you're a grandparent out there, are you more careful on the internet when it comes to posting your children? Is this a conversation that you're having in your household, perhaps? Maybe you haven't thought a whole lot about it and you continue to post your kids online. But is it something that that conversation you're having? I know I have half my friends, they post their kids on social media all the time, and half my friends, there is not a single picture of them on their Instagram.
0: Okay, how are you handling this? 519-792-2559. Is this information that has, you know, come out from Windsor Police and some information they said, you know, to keep in mind? You can read that article at am800cklw.com, and this reality about, you know, AI and what it can find out about you when you post photos. Like, does this change your mind? And you're like, man, even if I scrap my photo album off social media, obviously it's still living in the interwebs.
13: Yeah. There's a survey from the American Psychological Association. It was a report that over 75% of parents do share information or photos of their children online, leaving about 25% who completely abstain or strictly avoid posting online. You know, obviously, we do not have kids yet, but if I were to, you know, have a baby, have a child, I would not post a photo of them at this point, but especially before they were, you know, before they're born, to kind of set that standard or set that boundary. I will not post any picture of future children. I don't post any pictures of my friends' children online. But I think it's a personal thing, right? Whether you do, you don't. And here's the thing. The internet was not as scary way back when, and you know, when you probably started posting your kids online, the internet, it was not as dangerous. But now with AI, it's just,
0: we're just rampant. Nicely underway with AI.
13: I know, and
0: that's where governments and regulators have to come up with stuff to prevent this from happening. After this incident happened, they Meta followed up and said, we didn't know it was going to do that. We'll patch it. But, like, government's got to get involved. And I think everybody's got to look at Australia for leading the way on this. They have put in some very tough laws, especially when it comes to kids, teenagers. And now they're putting in a law to say, okay, Meta and all these social media sites, you're feeding all this stuff onto our algorithms and making your product addictive. We are demanding, and they're looking at this, to add an option to opt out of the algorithm.
13: Yeah.
0: So that you don't have that addictive part of scrolling through reels that you're interested in over and over again.
13: Yeah. We've got a message here saying, as a grandma, I'm not allowed to post pictures of my grandkids. So obviously that I'm assuming that direction came from the parents.
0: Yeah.
13: And I agree, because we know that there are lots of dangers out there on the internet, on AI. Like, I just wouldn't want to play around with something like that, especially when it comes to your kids, right?
0: Steve?
14: After this story, I'd be afraid to send pictures in Messenger or any of that, too.
13: Wow,
14: because
13: yeah.
14: If you upload it to their platform, it's their content.
0: Right.
13: I wonder, too, like, at the conversation at home, are we talking to our children about, like, you have no privacy on the internet? I remember when I first got my first Facebook account, I was probably in grade 9, and my mom would say that to me all the time, and on MSN and some, because that started getting popular when I was young, yeah. Yep. And my mom would always say to me, you do not have any privacy on the internet. Even if you think you're communicating, you know, a direct message or any of those things, like, you have no privacy on the internet. Even though, and I think young kids think they do, and I think perhaps, you know, parents also do too. Like, oh, it can't be that bad.
0: Well, how many of us, when we go on a new website and sign up or download an app on our phone, here are the terms and conditions.
13: Yep.
0: Click, accept.
13: Totally.
0: I'm not reading all that. Okay. It is time for Meg's Condemn or Condone. Rusty Thompson is here, and for Paul McDonald to give us his opinion as well, whether he condemns or condones on these following interesting question.
13: Yeah, these skill testing questions here. Okay, my first one, condemn or condone calling your significant other by a kind of a strange affectionate name, like Pookie.
0: Is this in front of other people or is it in private?
16: That's
0: There's a big difference.
16: Wondering.
13: Let's do in front of people.
0: Oh, then I condemn that. Not in front of other people.
16: Yeah, I condemn that. Not only do I condemn that, I have a feeling if I did that in front of Chantel, she would slap me.
13: Yeah, right. What are you doing? Yeah. Okay, but
0: Sweetie
13: do you
0: Bob.
13: Have
0: Sweetie Bob.
13: Do you have weird affectionate names for each other
0: yes.
13: privately?
0: Yes.
13: Would you want to share, Mike?
0: Let me see what I call her that I can tell you on the radio.
13: Ooh.
0: Yo is one.
13: Oh,
0: like, yo! Hey! Yo!
13: That's not a very affectionate
0: really
13: a,
0: name. That's not really a
13: no.
0: name, though.
13: You don't have anything like my little honey badger?
0: No, not really.
13: My little boo-boo bubblegum?
0: No.
13: Okay.
0: Okay.
16: This is a family show, so I'm not going to share mine.
0: I think I'm changing my answer to condemning in private or in public. Because okay. that annoyed me.
13: Yeah, but there are, I think there's like Pookie.
0: Yeah,
13: little
0: but you
13: Pookie
0: just got
13: bear.
0: Married like a day ago.
13: Oh,
0: so
13: I'm not saying we do
0: you.
13: This. I'm just saying
0: Let's
13: I've
0: talk
13: heard.
0: To bitter couple, 792.
13: Okay, condemn or condone posting your kids' faces on social media? That's a tough one, eh?
16: That's a tough one.
13: I know.
16: I'm going to say condone.
13: Okay.
16: But I also feel like with our social media accounts, when we post things, it's only, like, it's not widely shared. Like, the privacy settings are set, so it's approved friends who are
0: right.
16: on there. And
13: viewing.
16: So many times it feels like you're posting stuff for family out of town to see.
13: I see what you're saying.
16: Grandparents, yep. aunts, uncles, like, oh, the kids are growing yeah. up. But outside of that, the privacy settings are yeah. set so others can't see it.
0: Yeah, well, as you're smart about it, I'm fine with it. I condone.
13: I'm condemning.
0: Okay,
13: I'm condemning.
0: Because of the latest news?
13: I just think it's a weird, dangerous world out there with AI, and they're just picking apart your information, whether you think it's private or not.
16: I feel like the people who are really good at getting your information are going to get it anyways.
0: Right, mm-hmm. right.
16: I, like, we can set 1,000 privacy settings, but there's so many people out there who are so smart, and they're going to get it.
13: Yeah.
16: No matter
13: right.
16: what the average person does and has no idea on how to really set privacy settings or okay. whatever it might be.
13: Okay, checking your phone while hanging out with friends. You know when it's like on the table and you have that friend that's kind of like every time a notification comes in, they look at it?
0: I hear like the gun shooter music from the Old West, like the like who's going to grab theirs first, because that gives me the approval of having access to my phone, because it's itching. I want it. Like my fingers are itching to go to the holster to pull out my phone.
13: So you're condoning this?
0: Yes, I'm condoning. It's a phone. It's fine.
16: I condone it because I feel like this is the world we live in. Sometimes you're tracking a big game that you're not able to watch because
0: right.
16: you're gonna hang out with Mike, and he's droning on about, you know, this is what I'm doing this weekend. You're like, oh God, I don't want to hear this anymore.
0: Hang on. Oh, Tigers are up by a run in the sixth.
13: I know, but is that really important enough to distract your attention from
16: yes.
13: your friends?
16: Yes.
13: Okay, all right.
0: Yeah. And with your significant other, I've talked about this before. I gave you this marital advice. The only time you're allowed to be on your phone is if she's on her phone. If she's not on her phone, don't pick up your phone. You're going to get get off your phone. Let's talk. But if she's on her phone and you're together,
13: it allows you
0: that's
13: access.
0: That's okay. Yeah.
16: There's a good chance if she's on her phone, she's sending me a reel of some kind that I'm going to laugh at.
0: Yeah.
16: And I'm waiting for it.
0: I have 20 to go through from last night alone on Instagram. Yeah.
13: All right. There we go. Friday edition of Condemn or Condone.
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20: 20 degrees in Windsor Essex, a mix of sun and cloud today, 30% chance of showers, the daytime high reaching 26, the Humidex 31 or 88 Fahrenheit. I'm Dustin Kaufman, AM 800 News.
21: Coming up, marking 20 years since a deadly shooting at a Montreal college. But first, Windsor Regional Hospital and the city have expanded a street parking permit program for cancer center patients. With nearly 100 permits already issued, Brandon Bailey, VP of Redevelopment at Windsor Regional, says those permit holders will have access to the parking spots during peak hours.
22: We have almost 100 permits been taken out for that. So we're really excited to see that be used. And just that a little bit of extra capacity and for those patients has really opened up the lot and removed that congestion that we used to have. So removing that queuing issue that we had at
21: 1 month after launching a free shuttle for cancer patients from its Kildare staff lot, the hospital has issued roughly 300 parking permits. All Essex fire trucks now carry sensory support kits to help people with autism, sensory sensitivities, and other communication needs during emergencies. Fire Chief Jason Pilon says those situations can be overwhelming for anyone.
1: The sensory support kits will help our firefighters provide more inclusive and compassionate care while reducing stress for individuals with sensory sensitivities and with their families.
21: The kits were developed in partnership with Autism Canada and include nonverbal communication boards, sensory and fidget tools, noise reduction earmuffs, visual supports, and comfort items. Well, today marks the 20th anniversary of a deadly shooting at a Montreal college that killed one and injured 16 others.
2: A gunman entered Dawson College on September 13, 2006, and opened fire on students in the hall, killing 18-year-old Anastasia D'Souza. 17-year-old James Santos was having lunch with D'Souza when it happened, before he was held at gunpoint by the shooter and used as a human shield. Santos now works as an officer with the Montreal Police. His road to becoming a police officer was a challenging one as he worked to overcome his trauma from the shooting. Santos tells the Canadian Press he decided to become a police officer to give back to the force that he says saved his life that day. Lisa Laporte, The Canadian Press.
21: Back home now, where a Windsor McDonald's manager has earned national recognition. George Klingler of the Ojibwe Parkway McDonald's has been named a 2026 Outstanding Manager of the Year by McDonald's Canada. Klingler started at McDonald's in Amherstburg at 17 and has spent 22 years with the company. He says he's proud to support Ronald McDonald House through the company's many fundraising initiatives.
5: From McHappy Day, which everybody's involved in the community, to the Red Shoe Run, which was started about a decade ago, to the hockey tournament that we put on that has been 4 years now in the making. It's just proud to see everybody, as I've had some firsthand experience, not myself, but a friend, need to utilize the house. So it's just near and dear to my heart.
21: The award recognizes the top 5% of managers across more than 1,500 restaurants nationwide. Well, it's being billed as Kingsville's biggest tailgate party ahead of the Detroit Lions season opener against the New Orleans Saints today. Grove Brewing Company is inviting you to come out to a free tailgate, which includes complimentary snacks and a live DJ. Owner Jeff Smith says special attention was put into their setup.
23: We've really worked hard. When we just about finished building, the guy doing the neon sign said, "Hey, this reminds me of a sports bar in Florida," and I wanted to give him a hug because that's the exact look we were going for, is that kind of sports bar environment, not just a craft brewery. So there's a good 35 TVs in there. We've upgraded our sound system so you can hear the broadcast, and a real big focus on the game and the party beforehand.
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21: Now the forecast from the AM 800 Weather Center. A mix of sun and cloud today, 30% chance of showers, the wind out of the west gusting to 40 kilometers an hour this afternoon, high 26, feeling like 31 or 88 Fahrenheit. Partly cloudy this evening with a 30% chance of showers into the overnight, then clearing, a windy low of 12 or 54, and sunny tomorrow up to 21 or 70. Right now in Windsor, it's 19 or 66 Fahrenheit. 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
4: 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I'm Glenn Beccaro here with Alin Godfroy. And today, we're continuing our conversation about Legacy Magazine, the Retire Framework Edition. Last time, we introduced why this magazine was created and why it matters. Today, we're going deeper into the heart of it, the Retire Framework, because retirement can feel overwhelming. And when you look at everything all at once, income, taxes, investments, lifestyle, legacy, it can feel like 100 different decisions all coming at you at the same time. That's exactly why a framework matters. The Retire Framework helps organize retirement into six clear areas. Review your foundation, envision your future, trim your taxes, insulate your income, reinforce your wealth, and establish your legacy. It gives people a way to stop guessing, to slow down, and to ask better questions. So today, we're going to walk through the framework and explain how Legacy Magazine can help you think more clearly about the retirement that you are building. So, Alin, for listeners who are hearing about the Retire Framework for the first time, why did you structure retirement planning into these six sections?
7: One of the things I've learned from working with people approaching retirement is that retirement planning can become very overwhelming.
4: Yes, for sure.
7: Very quickly, because there's so many different facets. And obviously, we're the financial architect, so we used... I use two analogies. It's either, you know, driving a car, because there are a lot of parallels between retirement planning and driving a vehicle, or building a house.
4: Yep.
7: So with being the financial architect, that's why we have the framework that we do. But I find people come into my office with different pieces. So they have an RSP here, a pension over there, maybe a TFSA. They may or may not know what they're eligible for Canada pension and old age. They have decisions as to when are they going to take Canada pension. You know, they take it at 60. Do they defer it out? Same with OAS. They might have insurance policies, a mortgage, still have some debt to pay down. They may have a will, or they may need to be encouraged to make sure they get a will. And they're trying to look at how do those pieces fit together. So that's the problem. Most people don't necessarily need more financial products, right? Yeah, might have RSPs, a group plan. You might have a mishmash of money everywhere. But people need a way to really organize the decisions that they're going to have to make.
4: Right.
7: So that's why we have the retirement framework, so that we can go through each step by step to make sure that nothing's missed in the process.
4: Gosh, there's so much to consider. Yes.
7: Yeah. And the thing is, you know, there's this big question of, am I going to be okay in retirement? And so it breaks it down into six manageable conversations. So where are you today? Where do you want to go? How do we manage taxes? We did an event yesterday for clients, and I said, you know, who wakes up on January 1st and says, gee, I want to pay the CRA more money this year? And everyone laughed. It's like, but if you don't do the proper planning,
4: that's what
7: you're going to be one of those people, right?
4: Yep.
7: So it sounds very simple, but if you don't have that intricate planning done for you, then it can become a problem. Then we also want to look at, how do we create a reliable income? How do we protect what we've worked so hard to accumulate? So sometimes a market crash can drastically affect that. A health incident can affect that, you know, a death of a spouse or another family member. So we need to make sure that you're protected for everything that you've accumulated. And then ultimately, what happens to everything that you've built one day when you pass away? How do you leave that legacy? So these are the things that we're going to talk about. And just having that sequential order to make sure that you've done the proper planning is why we created the framework.
4: All right, listeners, if you are retiring within 5 to 10 years, this is what you need to listen to. We're going to dive into the Retire Framework now. So let's begin with the first pillar, review your foundation. What does that mean?
7: It means starting with reality. So before we talk about investment returns or whether someone should take CPP at 60 or 65, I want to understand exactly where somebody stands today. So what do you own, like O-W-N, so your house, investments, And then what do you owe? O-W-E. So like, right. Do you have a mortgage? Do you have to pay down some debts? And then what income will you have in retirement? What pensions will you have? What government benefits might you receive? Do you have any life insurance or other insurances in place? What will your estate plan look like? And then just as importantly, what does it currently cost you to live? I cannot tell you the number of people that come into my office and I ask them, do you have a budget? And they look at me like, no, money comes in and money goes out. And that's okay. I just say, listen, that's fine. Then we're going to do a little bit of homework. And depending on some people, we do a budget on the spot, you know, pull out your phone, read me off all of your bills, and let's get an idea of what you're spending each month to run your household. And in some cases, if, you know, people have to go home and do the homework and come back, then we do that. But when we're building a house, before we start choosing countertops and flooring, we need to make sure that you have a solid foundation.
0: Solid foundation.
7: Yes. So that's how retirement planning works, right? It's the same way where we have to look and see, what do you have coming in? What do you have going out? Before we can worry about how can you afford to retire and what is your retirement going to look like? So we want to get that solid base.
0: Nice. So why is it so important for someone to know exactly where they stand before making retirement decisions?
7: Because if you don't, you're making decisions based on assumptions. So assumptions can be very expensive in retirement. Someone might say, I think we spend about $5,000 a month. Well, when we do budgets for people and then they think that they have a surplus, and then we actually lay
0: break
7: out that
0: down.
7: They don't have a surplus. So then what happens if you think you need $5,000 a month to run your household, but you're actually spending $7,500 in retirement? So that could be a completely different retirement scenario. Mm. If you just think you need $5,000 a month, and then you find out, well, I actually need more to run my household. And where is this money going to come from to travel and do all of the other fun things that you want to do? I know we talk about this a lot on the show. Is your pension indexed to inflation, right? Are you going to start getting a pension from your employer and then for the next 30 years not have it go up at all? Or when you turn 65, are you going to lose your bridge benefit and it actually goes down to coordinate with CPP and OAS? And what does that look like? So knowing that in advance to do the planning is really a big part of your retirement plan.
0: Okay. So what are the key things people should review? Income sources, debt, savings, pensions, CPP, OAS, insurance, and maybe estate documents?
7: All of the above. You already know the answer, I think, before you asked me that question. So we start by creating what I call a financial inventory. So list everything. And we have a really nice, we call it a budget intake sheet that we send to people, to prospects, to clients. So list out, you know, what do you have for RSPs, tax-free savings, non-registered accounts, bank accounts, pensions, real estate, and other significant assets. And then list your debts. So mortgage, line of credit, car loans, anything outstanding that you owe. And then we want to look at your future income. So what will your pensions provide in the future? Do you have an idea of what CPP is going to pay you? Old age security? Does your spouse have any different income sources? You know, we have a lot of people living in the city that have worked in the U.S. So are you eligible for Social Security? And depending on how long you've worked in the U.S., your spouse may also be eligible for some Social Security. So knowing that, and then looking at protection. Do you have life insurance? Do you have, God forbid, you have an accident or you're diagnosed with cancer? What is your income going to look like if you're going to be off of work for a little bit? Do you have emergency savings? And then you got to pull out your wills and powers of attorney. I know that's not fun to do, but when were they last updated? Who are your beneficiaries? Who's your executor?
0: Right.
7: It's a very long list of things to do. However, we've organized things nicely for everybody.
0: The framework.
7: Yeah. So.
0: Nice. So just a reminder for listeners out there, if you have any questions you'd like us to answer, please text us at 519-792-2559. Again, that's 519-792-CKLW. We're opening to take your text today so we can help you out. We are talking about the retire framework here on The Financial Architect. And what we're going to do, we're going to take a quick break right now. And we're going to come back with more. Thank you for joining us here on this beautiful Sunday morning.
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20: And now the forecast from the AM 800 Weather Center. A mix of sun and cloud today with a 30% chance of showers. The wind out of the west gusting to 40 kilometers an hour this afternoon. High of 26, feeling like 31 or 88 Fahrenheit. For this evening, partly cloudy with a 30% chance of showers. Into the overnight, then clearing, a windy low of 12 or 54. For tomorrow, sunshine across the region and a high 21 or 70.
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0: 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We'll actually mail you a free physical copy that you can, flip through, read, and really take the advice of. So we're looking at the first pillar, which is review your foundation. And Alin, what mistakes happen when people skip this foundation step?
7: I find people sometimes start solving the wrong problem. So someone might be obsessed with getting another half a percent or percent on their investments when the biggest problem might actually be their income taxes. Or someone else might be worried about whether or not they have enough investments when they're sitting on a very valuable pension. So someone else might also have accumulated significant wealth, but they haven't updated their will or power of attorney, and they're leaving in 20 plus years, and they're leaving themselves with a blind spot there. So I think that's why planning really comes before products, is because everything is interwoven and can be really intricate. But we need to identify the problems before we can actually prescribe the solution for what somebody needs.
0: Okay. And listen, if you have any questions out there, please send us a text at 519-792-2559. Again, it's 519-792-CKLW. We're going to look at the second pillar now of the Retire Framework. Envision your future. Why is this more than just a dream retirement exercise?
7: I think it's because your retirement lifestyle ultimately determines your retirement math. So I can run financial projections all day, but unless I really understand what a single person or a couple's trying to achieve and accomplish, the numbers don't really mean a whole lot until we know what it is they want to do. So do you want to travel, a couple times a year? Do you want to do a big, European vacation while you're still healthy and mobile? Do you want to spend winter somewhere warm and you know, get out of the Windsor area, right? Do you have children or grandchildren that you're going to be helping out financially? Maybe have some kids that are still living in your house that you need to figure out how to, you know, get them out of your house so you can maybe downsize. Do you want to buy a cottage? Do you want to buy a boat? Are you going to stay in your current home? Are you going to downsize? Are you going to make a lateral move maybe and move to a townhouse where you don't have to worry about cutting grass, shoveling snow?
0: Right.
7: Maybe your perfect retirement is gardening, golfing, spending time with grandkids. There's no right answer, but there is definitely a financial consequence to each item that you want to be spending your time doing. So we're not dreaming just for the sake of dreaming. We're actually defining the lifestyle that this financial plan needs to support. Right.
0: So how does someone's desired lifestyle affect the amount of income that they need in retirement?
7: It can affect it dramatically. If you've traveled lately, things are definitely more expensive, right? So if you're doing a lot of travel, you want to make sure that you've saved enough money to do anything, really. So I don't like the rules of thumb where people think the old adage is you need, you know, 60 to 80% of your working income. Like 70% of what? If you don't actually know what you have coming in, then we don't even know if that 70% is going to be enough. You could have two identical people with identical investment portfolios that might have completely different retirement incomes that they require. One couple might need $5,000 a month because, you know, their house is paid off and they just have to worry about, you know, property taxes and some basics and, you know, they're a little more frugal and they stay in. And then somebody else might need $12,000 a month because they want to do some luxurious travel where they might still have a mortgage. So there's so many, everyone's situation is completely different.
0: Right.
7: Neither of those situations is wrong, but the important question isn't how much should a retiree spend. It's how much is your retirement going to cost you? And mapping it out in advance so that you can pull the trigger when you will be financially set. I actually met with a couple about a week or so ago, and you know they're retired teachers, and they said, we've actually been collecting our pensions as retired teachers longer than we were working.
0: Wow.
7: Right? The positive for these two people is that their pension goes up with inflation.
0: Indexed,
7: Not everybody's pension does that. So there's so many different facets that we need to definitely look at and build a strategy around it.
0: Fantastic. Why should couples talk about what retirement actually looks like before one or both of them stop working?
7: Maybe this sounds funny, but sometimes people are planning two completely different retirements and don't even realize it.
0: Yeah, they're not on the same page.
7: Because people look at me like, no, we actually haven't had this conversation. One spouse thinks, yay, we're retired, we're going to start traveling. And then the other spouse is like, no, I don't have to leave the house again. And actually, it's funny, not funny, but I have these people, they've been my clients for 20 years, and that's exactly what happened. So she's been traveling with her sister. She just went to Europe for a month.
0: Nice.
7: Her husband has no interest. Like, he goes to the grocery store, he goes to Canadian Tire, and that's about it. You know, he did shift work and, you know, worked all three shifts and has zero interest in leaving the province of Ontario, and she just wants to go like gangbusters and travel all over. And it's definitely, you know, we joke about it and laugh about it. He's like, she can take out whatever money she wants, like I'll be on the couch. But if you don't have those conversations, then you don't know, you know, how do you plan in advance? So oftentimes people come to see me and we do what's called a right fit conversation, and I ask, what do you envision your retirement looking like? And sometimes people have a really clear idea, and then sometimes they stare at each other and think, oh my goodness, we haven't had this conversation. And I say, hey, that's okay. We're not going to figure out your entire life today, but we need to get an idea and start having the conversations about where do you want to travel? Actually, I talked to some clients this past week where one of them is a teacher, and they said, wow, imagine how much cheaper our traveling will be when we don't have to travel at March break or over the Christmas holidays, right? And they're like, that's a really good point where...
0: Yeah, I never thought of that one. Yeah.
7: Right? So those are all those little pieces that everyone's situation is different. But I think having, if you have a significant other, getting an idea of what you think your retirement would look like, right? Okay. Someone might want to golf 4 or 5 days a week and the other person might not be a golfer, and that's okay. Right? So it's just...
0: Everybody's different.
7: Have that conversation sooner rather than later. But the sooner we can get a husband and wife on the same page,
0: right,
7: I think it's a little bit easier to do the planning.
0: All right, listeners, so take out a piece of paper and write two headings down. One is, where am I today? And then two, where do I want retirement to take me? So under the first heading, list your income, your savings, debts, pensions, CPP, OAS, insurance, and estate documents. And then under the second heading, write down what you want retirement to look like, where you want to live, how you want to spend your time, what matters most, and what kind of lifestyle you want to protect. If those two pages do not connect, then that's where your planning begins. Okay, so then we're going to look at the third pillar now, and we're going to talk about trimming your taxes. Why is tax planning such a major part of retirement planning?
7: I think it's because retirement isn't about how much you've accumulated. It's about how much of that money you can actually spend. I don't know about you. I think most Canadians think we pay too much tax in Canada, right?
0: So, My hands up. Yeah, exactly.
7: So those two numbers can be very different, right, in terms of what you've accumulated and what you can spend. Someone can retire with $1 million, and that if that money is primarily in RSPs, then that person's probably going to pay much more tax than another person that has RSPs, tax-free savings accounts, non-registered investments. So on paper, both individuals might have $1 million, but after tax, they don't necessarily have the same amount of spendable wealth. So that's why tax planning needs to be integrated into your retirement planning and not treated as something that we just do every April when we do our taxes.
0: Right.
7: And we just did a show a few weeks ago, and we specifically talked about, is $1 million enough to live on in retirement? What was the answer?
0: Yeah, depends on your lifestyle and what you want out of retirement.
7: Exactly.
0: The $1 million question, for sure. So many people focus on how much they have saved. Why should they also focus on how much they actually get to keep?
7: Because your account statement doesn't show you the government's share, right? You get your investment statement. It says, okay, you have $200,000 in RSPs or $500,000, but how much of that do you actually get to keep? So if you have $800,000 in an RSP, doesn't mean you have $800,000 available to spend.
0: Right.
7: Those withdrawals are taxable. And have you started taking that money out before Canada Pension and Old Age Security kicks in? Or is it afterwards where you qualify for something called the age amount after age 65, where you get an extra deduction on your taxes? And then eventually that RSP has to be turned into a RIF. So then the government makes you start taking that money out. So I want people to start thinking in terms of after-tax retirement income, not just simply what their account balances are, because that's an extremely important part of what your retirement's going to look like.
0: Exactly.
7: And I think sometimes people are really shocked at how much they really don't keep when they're retired and they start taking that money out. So it's not just what you have, it's what you keep. And then ultimately, that is going to dictate what you can spend and what your retirement's going to look like. So again, this is why we're building and we have these different pillars that we're looking at, because they're all intertwined.
0: Fantastic. So a quick reminder for the listeners out there, you can reach us at 519-792-2559. Send us a text, please. 519-792-CKLW. And I also want to remind listeners out there that you can grab yourself a free physical copy of Legacy Magazine, the Retire Framework Edition, by visiting our website at GodfroyFinancialGroup.com. 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
3: 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And Paul, it's been a while since we've talked to you. 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
13: All right, we're back with Financial Architect. Thank you again for joining us here on this Sunday morning. I got a text question here for Alin, and it reads, morning, we sold our big home to downsize to a villa. I am 73, retired with a RIF. The wife is 62. She's also retired. She loves GICs, and I like mutuals. We made roughly $250,000 in profit with the sale of the home. Do we put the money into the mutuals or non-registered? We want to start traveling more. Will my share of the profits be sucked into my RIF, which is had to take money out of?
14: Great question. So if you have that $250,000, I would say if you do have room available in your tax-free savings accounts, that would probably be, I would need to see your entire portfolio to really, so this, you know, some things to look into, how much TFSA room do each of you have? And then, you know, if you can max them out, and then if you have, you should have some money left over. If you do, then putting money into non-registered investments, it's looking at two things. With GICs, you're going to pay tax on investment income. So you're going to be taxed on your marginal tax rate. Whereas if you choose to invest in mutual funds, you likely would be paying tax on dividends and capital gains. So depending on what your total overall income is, you likely would pay less tax on the dividends and capital gains. There so mutual funds is probably a better fit. Again, this is, and obviously this is just a text. I don't know. It, yeah. You know, this is just very generalized advice. Please, you know, for the person texting in, please talk to a financial professional.
13: Right.
14: And then you're obviously not adding any new money to your RIF because you can't. And if your wife's retired at 62, it probably doesn't make sense for her to put money into an RRSP because she's technically still would have until age 70 that she could be putting money into an RRSP. So great question. I will say, too, actually, one of the questions that's coming up, I don't know if we're going to get to it on

0: How can RSPs, RIFs, TFSAs, non-registered accounts, pensions, CPP, and OAS all create different tax outcomes?
1: So this is where retirement planning gets interesting. I don't know, maybe that sounds nerdy, but I think this is my jam. It's my favorite thing to talk about all day, every day, because every income source has different tax characteristics. And again, you know, we know this isn't taught in school. These are the things that you're, you know, you need to learn over time, whether you're educating yourself or finding out from financial planners. 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Canada Pension and Old Age Security is all taxable income, but your tax-free savings account withdrawals are tax-free. Non-registered investments can generate, they can generate interest if it's in a like a GIC.
0: Okay.
1: And then actually that question lines up really good with this section here, because dividends and tax and capital gains are taxed differently. And then your retirement income I look at it as there's different taps. So we don't necessarily want to turn on every tap on full blast at the same time. We want to determine which sources to use, when to use them, and how those decisions are going to interact with your tax brackets and your government benefits. So there are a lot of moving pieces there. And that's why retirement income we use the retirement income architecture. So how are things going to be structured so that you don't unnecessarily pay too much tax?
0: Right.
1: Because oftentimes there are a lot of moving parts. So, you know, if you just have basic Canada Pension and Old Age Security, maybe not a huge amount of planning needs to be done. But if you're looking at getting CPP, OAS, you have a pension, you have multiple investments, that's when the planning piece is really so important to make sure that you're not unnecessarily paying too much tax.
0: Nice. So much to consider, so many moving parts. Okay, so why does withdrawal order matter so much in retirement?
1: It's because the order you take money out can definitely influence the amount of tax you pay over your entire retirement. So the conventional wisdom used to be, don't touch your RSP until you absolutely have to.
0: Right.
1: I'm not in that camp.
0: Okay.
1: Because we've done tax returns for people where they've unfortunately passed away before they've been able to really get the money out of there. You know, everyone's situation, again, is different. Sometimes it's appropriate and sometimes it isn't. So there can be situations where deliberately withdrawing some money from RSPs sooner rather than later. Perhaps once you first retire, before you start collecting CPP and OAS, it may make sense. That can help reduce larger RIF withdrawals that you have to take out later. We also might want to preserve TFSA assets later on in retirement just to provide flexibility. There's no answer really to universal withdrawal. Again, it's knowing what is it that you want to do in retirement? What are your needs going to be? What are your wants? So why it's so important to have your own unique plan specific to what your goals are. And that's going to help dictate when do you start taking money out and then when does the withdrawal order matter for you and your particular situation.
0: Nice. So what does it mean to think about your lifetime tax bill instead of just this year's tax bill?
1: So this is one of my favorite retirement planning concepts. Again, I feel like when I say it aloud, it sounds so nerdy. But anyway, this is my job, is to make sure people don't unnecessarily pay too much tax. Obviously, I'm sure you know, we have a big deficit, right? The CRA has a big deficit. So, you know, the government's definitely looking to try and collect more tax revenue. But if we plan effectively, we can make sure that we keep more of our hard-earned dollars in our pockets. So most people, though, I find try to pay the least amount of tax possible this year. However, I want people to start asking themselves a different question. How do we pay the least amount of tax over our lifetime? Okay. So I know it's maybe sort of counterintuitive for some people to think about, but I'll have people and I'll say, okay, we're going to look at the end of the year. If you haven't taken extra money out of your RSP or your RIF, we may still have you take out an amount, and everyone's situation will be different. Might be $10,000, might be $20,000. Keep you in the same tax bracket. Make sure that your old age security isn't clawback, but take it out, pay the tax man, shift it to the TFSA, move it to a non-registered account, be a little more generous with the kids or grandkids at Christmas, you know, do that little renovation that you wanted to do, whatever it is that you want to do, get it out on paper because your tax liability is not going down. And our tax rates are probably not going down either. No, I mean, people can call in and, you know, are

0: agree with me or not, but I would think that in our current climate, I don't think the government's going to be reducing our tax rates anytime soon.
1: Right.
0: I could be wrong. I hope I'm wrong, actually, but it's very doubtful. Right. So we want to look at making sure that we're paying the least amount of tax over our lifetime. So that might mean paying some tax now, but making sure that you're not leaving a huge tax liability in the future for your estate. And I do have some situations where people say, you know what, I don't have kids, grandkids, I don't really have anyone that I'm concerned about leaving money to. I want to have as much money for me to spend and pay the least amount of tax now. That's okay too. So right. There's no one size fits all solution for everybody. That's why when we have these constant ongoing conversations with clients, we figure out, you know, if your goal is to leave a legacy and leave more money to your kids and grandkids, then we might have you pay a little bit more tax now, again, just to get the money out of the registered funds. Right. So that's my goal, is to help people pay the least amount of tax possible.
1: Nice. Okay, so we're going to jump now into the fourth pillar of the Retire Framework, which is insulate your income. What does that mean?
0: So that means creating a retirement paycheck that can survive real life. So when you're working, you get a paycheck every week or every 2 weeks. You're used to having that money come in. You have that predictable income stream. But then suddenly when you retire, you have to manufacture your own paycheck in some cases. I mean, if you're getting a pension from a company plan, then you're going to get a payment once a month. CPP and OAS is going to pay you at the end of each month. But then if you have RSPs, non-registered accounts, if you've had a defined contribution pension plan that you've paid in through your employer, then you need to now set up an income stream for yourself. So then the question becomes, where is next month's income coming from? And mapping that out. And then what does that look like 5 years from now, 10 years from now, 20 years from now? Again, is that pension indexed to inflation? Are your investments set up that they are going to stand up over market declines,
1: right?
0: Inflation, you know, looking at all of those different aspects. So a good retirement income plan should provide enough dependable income to cover your essential expenses, right? You got to keep a roof right. over your head, you know, make sure you buy groceries and that sort of thing. But you also want to make sure that you can maintain flexibility for when things change in the future.
1: All right. So you're listening to The Financial Architect here on AM 800. We're going to take a break and we'll be back with more about the Retire Framework Edition Legacy Magazine.
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15: And now the forecast from the AM 800 Weather Center. High of 26, feeling like 31 or 88 Fahrenheit today under a mix of sun and cloud with a 30% chance of showers. The wind out of the west gusting to 40 kilometers an hour this afternoon. Partly cloudy this evening with a 30% chance of showers. Into the overnight then clearing, a windy low of 12 or 54. Sunshine across the region tomorrow and a high 21 or 70.
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1: Welcome, and for joining us here for the Financial Architect, we are talking about the Retire Framework edition of Legacy Magazine, and this is the fourth pillar. It's called Insulate Your Income. And Alin, why is retirement income planning different from simply having investments?
0: Because when you have an investment portfolio, it's not automatically an income plan. So if you have money in RSPs, then you have to decide when are you going to start taking the money out, start taking an income. So if you have $1 million, say, for example, in your portfolio, or $500,000 or $200,000 or whatever amount it is that you have in investments, you need to know how much can I safely spend, right? People are living longer. If you retire in your 50s or 60s, you could have 30 or 40 years ahead of you where right. you need that income to last. And then the key is knowing which account should the money come from, how much tax are you going to pay, what happens if the markets go down, how long is the money going to last. These are retirement planning questions, not simply investment questions. So your portfolio is one of the tools, but your retirement plan tells us how to use that. And things can change. So I always tell people when I do a retirement plan for everyone, at a very bare minimum, we are updating a retirement plan at least once a year. Because so much can change in a year, right?
1: Yes.
0: Account values can change. If you're still working, we'll hopefully you're getting pay increases. So we're going to add in pay increases. Right. If you maybe inherit some money, pay down your mortgage, some other debts, that's all going to factor into your retirement plan. So the key is you want to have a retirement income plan, not just have a bunch of investments. And I would say 9 times out of 10 when people come to see me, it's because they have a bunch of money somewhere, but they don't have a plan. Their advisor hasn't mapped it out for them, and they really don't know when they can retire. So it's great to have a lot of investments. However, how you take that money out to not unnecessarily pay as much tax, make sure that you have that money to sustain you for the rest of your life. These are all things to be thinking about when it comes to retirement planning.
1: Alrighty. So how can inflation, market volatility, health costs, and unexpected expenses put pressure on a retirement income plan?
0: Well, your income can last you 30 plus years, right? So none of us knows how long we're going to live. So, and then inflation gradually increases the cost of groceries, utilities, everything else. I mean, I know we talk about that a lot, but it's a really real problem. Every time we turn around, something's, I was actually looking at the grocery ads on the break, and I said, like, $5.99, only $5.99 for butter. Like, butter used to be $2.99. Yeah. Like, you know you're getting older when you're complaining about how, I feel like, you know, as my parents would complain about how expensive things were, or grandparents, like, oh, here I am, exactly. I've arrived. But we also have to look at markets declining. What happens when your roof needs to be replaced or new windows? Like, I just had a client, they had to take out $50,000 to replace the windows in their house. Like, when did windows become so expensive? So crazy. All of these things are really going up. What if your car breaks down? What if your health circumstances change?
18: Right.
0: What if your kids need some help? What do you, if you have those kids that they keep coming back to the well? Because we have a few of those that we've had to deal with in terms of clients helping their kids. So I don't want a retirement plan that works out if everything goes perfectly. We know life's going to happen. So when life throws you a curveball,
18: you're ready.
0: What sort of contingency plan do you have?
18: Right.
0: And, you know, you can be in a situation where your kids or another family member gets themselves into a pinch and you want to be able to help them. However, we got to make sure that you put your own oxygen mask on first and
18: exactly.
0: you're okay before you help your kids and your family, etc.
18: Right on. And I want to remind listeners out there, if you want to get yourself a free physical copy of Legacy Magazine, please visit our website at GodfroyFinancialGroup.com. Scroll all the way to the bottom on the homepage and you can register. And also, when you do register, we'll also send you the free PDF copy of the magazine so you can jump and dive right in. Once you get that, and you don't have to wait for the physical copy to actually show up. But it is coming. We're going to stick it in the mailbox and get it to you as soon as we can. All right. So, Alin, why do retirees need both dependable income and flexible income?
0: Well, because some of your expenses are predictable and others aren't. So you're going to have dependable sources that support your basics. So you're going to have housing to worry about paying for, food, utilities, your normal cost of living. But then you need some flexible assets for travel, renovation, vehicles, you know, gifts to children or grandchildren, any emergencies that come up, you know, opportunities that may arise where you could take another vacation or, I don't know, do another home renovation or whatever it is that comes up in your life. The key is we want to make sure that you have that flexibility to take advantage of those fun things that you may want to do. Or, I mean, sometimes it's not so fun either, right? I'm sure there are a lot of people hit by the storm there a couple weeks ago you know, your insurance will pay for some things, but if you're bringing somebody in, there may be other costs that, you know, or other upgrades that you might want to do while you already have someone coming in and doing the work where that might cost you some money out of your pocket. Or I just met with some clients that their vehicle, their lease was coming up for renewal. So they were weighing out, do we lease a vehicle again or do we buy a new vehicle? And they found a great deal on a vehicle. It's a little more expensive than they were anticipating paying, but, you know, they have some surplus available. So when those life events come up, you want to make sure that you can be fluid and you have some money available for yourself. So if every dollar that you have is locked into a fixed income stream, then you lose your flexibility.
18: Right.
0: Or you get in a situation where if it's something that you really want to do, then you're perhaps putting it on a line of credit or a credit card and paying more interest than you might need to. So if everything depends on your investment withdrawals, you could expose yourself to unnecessary market risk as well too, right? Because we've had some fluctuations, especially this past week. The markets have been a little choppy. But your good retirement architecture will create a balance between the two things. It's, you know, taking money from your investments, having money in a pension incomes, et cetera. And then when opportunities arise or those unexpected life events arise, you can access money and be in a better position.
18: All right. So homework here, listeners. I want you to write down this question. So make sure you grab yourself a pen and paper. Am I paying attention to what I have or what I will actually keep? Then list your retirement income sources and mark each one as taxable, tax-free, partially taxable, and not sure. If you have too many not sure answers, that is a sign that you need a retirement income and tax conversation with a financial professional. And don't forget, if you want to get yourself a copy of Legacy Magazine, the Retire Framework Edition, please visit our website at GodfroyFinancialGroup.com. If you have a text out there that you want to send us before we get close up the show today, you can reach us at 509-792-2559. Again, that's 509-792-CKLW. So, Alin, let's tackle the fifth pillar, reinforce your wealth. What does that mean in plain English?
0: Means you've spent 30 or 40 years building your wealth. Now we need to make sure that one mistake or one market event or one expected life circumstance doesn't unnecessarily damage it. So accumulation means building the wealth. And then we also have to look at decumulation. So how do we start getting that money out? So in your retirement, you may still be building your wealth depending on the situation. You want to make sure you're protecting it. You want to make sure that you're distributing it in the most efficient way possible. So if you're retired but maybe still need to pay down some debt, maybe you're in a fortunate position where you've amassed so much money you're not going to spend it all. Maybe you want to help those people close to you. Maybe you want to help a charity. Looking at all of those different moving parts, but it requires a different mindset. So that's what we really want to focus on with the reinforcing your wealth component.
18: Why is it important to protect what someone has already built?
0: Because once you retire, you're replacing your lost capital becomes much harder. So if you're in your 40s and there is a market decline, you still have employment income and you might have 20 years of contributions ahead of you. But if you're in your 70s and you're drawing out money instead of putting money in, then it's a fundamentally different financial situation. So protecting your retirement wealth doesn't mean eliminating your risk. It means making sure you're on the right track and you're taking the right risks for the right reasons. So somebody that's 40 is likely going to have a much different investment portfolio than somebody that's 70.
18: Right.
0: Right. And making sure that as you get closer to retirement, you are scaling back your risk a little bit, depending on what your situation, or a lot, depending on your situation, to make sure that everything that you've worked hard to build is not potentially going to be squandered when there is a market decline, because we don't know what's lurking around the corner, right?
18: Right.
0: Whatever the next event's going to be.
18: So we're just about out of time. But before we go, here's something to think about. Retirement is too important to approach as a pile of disconnected decisions. Your income affects your taxes affect your cash flow affects your lifestyle. It's all connected. That is why the Retire Framework matters. It gives you a way to step back, see the bigger picture, and ask the questions that too many people only ask after something has gone wrong. So when you get your copy of Legacy Magazine, do not treat it like something to skim through. Treat it like a starting point, a way to begin the conversations your future may depend on. So for Lynn Godfrey, I'm Glenn Beccaro. 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
15: 19 degrees in Windsor, Essex, a mix of sun and cloud today, 30% chance of showers, the daytime high reaching 26, the Humidex 31 or 88 Fahrenheit. I'm Dustin Kaufman, AM 800 News. Coming up, local McDonald's manager earns top recognition and Celine Dion returns to the stage, but first, cancer patients in Windsor, Essex now have more parking options. Windsor Regional Hospital and the city have expanded a street parking permit program for cancer center patients. Eligible patients can now park on portions of Kildare and Alsace Avenue weekdays from 8 a.m. to 6 p.m. Brandon Bailey, VP of Redevelopment with Windsor Regional, says the added access will make visits a little easier for patients and their families.
20: We absolutely sympathize with all those patients that have been struggling to find a parking spot. We know they're going through some of the most challenging times of their lives, and the last thing they want to be doing when they're coming for treatment is waiting on Alsace for a parking spot to open up in the cancer center.
15: Permits are available through Windsor Regional Hospital. Essex Fire and Rescue Services has rolled out sensory support kits on all of its fire trucks, giving firefighters new tools to help people experiencing sensory overload or communication challenges during emergencies. Fire Chief Jason Pilon says the kits were developed in partnership with Autism Canada.
21: There's nonverbal communication boards, the sensory and fidget tools, noise reduction earmuffs,
19: visual supports, comfort items, and firefighter themed tools and items, just to help people take their mind off things, obviously when it's a traumatic or stressful situation.
15: Pilon says the department will replace items or purchase new kits as supplies are used. A local McDonald's manager is earning a national recognition. George Klingler of the Ojibwe Parkway McDonald's has been named a 2026 Outstanding Manager of the Year by McDonald's Canada. The award recognizes the top 5% of managers across more than 1,500 restaurants nationwide.
21: I was very, very proud to earn it, as it really is a reflection of how my peers feel about me. And just standing out amongst my peers is a proud moment, because I know the dedication that they all put in as a group. So it's an honor.
15: Klingler began his McDonald's career in Amherstburg at 17 and has spent 22 years with the company, including 7 as a general manager. Grove Brewing Company is hosting what's being billed as Kingsville's biggest tailgate party today, ahead of the Detroit Lions season opener against the New Orleans Saints. Owner Jeff Smith.
22: Everybody loves football, and so what we're trying to do is not just have the game on, but give people a game day experience. So we're launching a new beer, Tailgate, Tailgate Light, and so no better way to do it than have a good old American-style tailgate party right at the Grove.
15: The free tailgate runs from 10 a.m. to kickoff at 1 o'clock, featuring free snacks and a live DJ. Fans can catch the game on the Grove's new outdoor big screen setup and more than 30 TVs inside. Canadian boxing icon George Schiavolo, who never hit the canvas despite taking on the world's best boxers, has died at the age of 89.
23: Schiavolo was a Canadian amateur champion at 17 and held the national title as a pro for almost 20 years. He was ranked as high as number 2 in the world. He went 73-18-2 as a pro with 64 knockouts in a career that stretched from 1956 to 1978. Schiavolo's career was defined by 2 mega bouts with Muhammad Ali in 1966 at Toronto's Maple Leaf Gardens and in 1972 at the Pacific Coliseum in Vancouver. The brick-faced pugilist drew kudos for standing toe-to-toe with the most gifted and charismatic boxer of that era. He retired in 1978, having never been knocked down as a pro. Rob Westgate, The Canadian Press.
15: From the entertainment file, singer Celine Dion has returned to the stage after taking several years off. Celine Dion cried with her fans as she performed her hits on stage in Paris yesterday. She kicked off a 16-date Paris residency, singing in both English and French. Dion previously canceled tours after being diagnosed with stiff person syndrome, which is a rare neurological disorder. AM 800 News Time is 8:05. Your forecast is next.
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2: Good morning. I'm Maria DeRubis, host of Real Talk on AM 800. And I have a quick question for all you listeners this morning. When is the last time you made a new friend? Not reconnected with an old one, but an honest-to-goodness new one. And if you had to think about it for more than a second, today's show is for you. So happy Sunday to everyone. And I am so glad that you have tuned in this morning and that you're going to spend that next hour with me. Today we're talking about something that touches every single one of us, no matter how full or how quiet our lives look right now. We need to look at friendships over 50. The pros, the cons, how you hang on to the good ones, how you go out and find new ones. And the one question I think a lot of us are quietly asking, is it actually okay to just be alone? But quick note before we dive in, today's show is pre-taped. So I'm not in the studio. I'm taking a little me time, having some fun, and trusting you to hold down the fort. So instead of calling in live, you can send me your texts and voicemails, and I'll get to as many as I can on the following week's show. And you can do this by texting my business phone at 519-808-4571. So why are we talking about this today? And here's why this has been on my mind. AARP put out research late last year that stopped me in my tracks. Did you know that 4 in 10 adults over 45 say that they are lonely? And get this, it's not the 80-year-olds who have it worst. It's us, the 45 to 60 crowd. Almost half of us report feeling lonely compared to about a third of people 60 and up. And I'm in the 60 and up category, and I will say that I do not feel lonely. But think about that for a second. Those between 45 and 59 are the ones juggling aging parents, grown kids, careers, winding down or starting over, marriages that have either settled in or fallen apart. We're all busy, and somehow we're also the loneliest people in the room. That's what I hear from people. And it's not that we don't value friendships, as it is quite the opposite, isn't it? 95% of adults now say friends are essential to a happy life. And that number keeps climbing. We know we need this. We just don't always know how to get it or keep it. Because once life gets complicated, those friendships sometimes go to the wayside. And so let's get on with today's topic. The pros and cons of friendship later in life. Let's start with the good news, because there is good news. Harvard has this longest running happiness study in the world. And I was amazed that it's been going on since 1938. And after nearly 90 years of tracking people's entire lives, the number one predictor of a long, happy life wasn't money. Shocking, but true. It wasn't career success. It wasn't even good genes. It was the quality of your relationships or friendships. Strong relationships protect our immune system. They help you recover faster when you're sick. Loneliness, on the other hand, researchers say is as bad for your health as smoking. Isn't that crazy? And now here's the part I love about friendship, specifically later in life. Unlike when we were in our 20s, we're not performing anymore. We're not trying to impress anyone or build a network for our resume. Friendship after 50 tends to be more honest. It tends to have lower drama and higher trust. And frankly, We finally have the self-knowledge to pick better friends. That's what it really is about. So what are the pros of friendships after 50? The pros are that emotional support during exactly the life stage that needs it the most. Like I said, we're caregiving, we have health scares, career shifts, empty nesters. Another pro is that friendships after 50 are often less about status and more about genuine connection. That's definitely a pro in my books. Another pro is social ties are linked to lower rates of depression, better cognitive health, even a longer life. And another pro is that you've got the wisdom now to walk away from friendships that drain you. Something a lot of us really couldn't do in our 20s or 30s or even 40s. But what are the cons? Because we know it's not always easy. Life gets logistically harder with schedules, distance, health issues, caregiving. These all make friendship maintenance genuinely difficult. Another con is the natural friend factories of our younger years. Schools, first jobs, the neighborhood, playground, that's all gone. You have to build the structure yourself now. Another con is that vulnerability gets harder with age for a lot of people. Making a new friend means being a beginner again. And that can feel really exposing at 55, let's say. Another con is that loss becomes part of the picture. Friends move, they get sick, they pass away. The longer we live, the more goodbyes we accumulate, and that makes it more difficult. So it's real on both sides, but the research is just overwhelmingly clear that the pros outweigh the cons. The question is how you actually do it. How do you maintain those friendships? A common question that I often get is, what if I've tried everything? Classes, volunteering, different apps. I still can't seem to make a new friend. And what I typically will say to people here is, you know, first give yourself real credit for trying, because most people never even get that far. And this is really important. Remember that it takes roughly 50 hours together before someone becomes a casual friend. So if you're, you know, having only a few coffee dates in, you may just be earlier in the process than it feels. And maybe ask yourself if you're spreading effort thin across a lot of, you know, one-offs. Continue joining those volunteer programs and those classes. Is it normal to lose touch with friends as you get older, even good ones? And yes, it is completely normal. Life stages pull people in different directions, grandkids, health, moves, retirement timing. It doesn't mean the friendship failed. Some friendships are built to be lifelong, and some are built for a season, and both are real. The healthy move is staying open to reviving the ones worth reviving without treating the natural drift as a personal failure, and that's key. And so, you know, how do we maintain some of these friendships? Let's talk about those friends that you already have, because keeping them is really its own skill. And honestly, most of us are out of practice. Contact matters more than you think. The research shows it's not just having friends, it's the frequency of people who see or talk to friends weekly, or those that report far less loneliness than those who let months slide by. And so you might want to put it on your calendar. I know that it may not sound the greatest, but put those standing dates like a monthly dinner, a Sunday walk. Put that on your calendar. Make a commitment to maintain that connection. Show up for the small stuff, not just the big stuff. A text when you're having a rough week matters as much as showing up to the milestone birthday. Be the initiator sometimes. So many friendships quietly die because both people are waiting for the other to reach out first. Don't keep score. Just be the one who texts. A true friendship does not keep score. Remember that. We're going to continue this conversation, but first we're going to take a break. 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
15: And now the forecast from the AM 800 Weather Center. A mix of sun and cloud today with a 30% chance of showers. The wind out of the west gusting to 40 kilometers an hour this afternoon. High of 26, feeling like 31 or 88 Fahrenheit. For this evening, partly cloudy with a 30% chance of showers. Into the overnight, then clearing, a windy low of 12 or 54. For tomorrow, sunshine across the region and a high 21 or 70.
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2: Welcome back to Real Talk with Maria. I am your host, Maria DeRubis, and we are talking about friendships, especially those after the age of 50. And prior to break, we had talked about, you know, how do you maintain the friends that you currently have? And I had provided some strategies, just being more consistent, putting it down in your calendar, and really working hard at not keeping score, because a true friendship does not keep score, as I indicated earlier. Let friendships evolve. The friend who used to be your party buddy might now be your walking buddy. That just means that the friendship is maturing in a different way. So often I have people in my office complaining about, you know, their friends not reaching out to them. But yet when I ask them, you know, when's the last time you reached out to your friend? They can't even remember that, because what they're doing is they're keeping score. So be the initiator. And, you know, if you're the initiator more often than not, and, you know, it's getting to you, then have that conversation with your friend and say, hey, I'm feeling really, you know, hurt or sad that I seem to be the only one reaching out. I would really like if I could hear from you once in a while. Have that conversation. A question that comes up often as well is, my spouse or partner is really my only close friend. Is that a problem? And this is very common, and it's not really a crisis on its own, but it does put a lot of weight on one relationship. The research on this is pretty consistent. People with a few different sources of connection tend to be more resilient, especially if something happens to that one relationship. It's less you're doing it wrong and more you might be one loss away from a very lonely chapter. So it's really important to maybe consider having at least one or two other people in the mix. Doesn't have to be huge, but just taking maybe some of that pressure off your intimate relationship. You know, sometimes people are embarrassed to try to make new friends at this age. You know, many think they should have figured this out. And that feeling is universal, and it's worth, you know, talking about, because it keeps a lot of people from putting themselves out there. Making friends was never actually a skill that we mastered. once and kept forever. It was just that earlier in life, it was easier because we had, you know, we were going to school, we had our first jobs. Everyone in that new walking group or class felt exactly as awkward as you did that first time. And so it is more difficult to put yourself out there, but if you don't put yourself out there, you're not going to make those connections. And so how do we find new friends after the age of 50? Now, what if you're starting closer to zero? Maybe you've moved. Maybe your friend group has thinned out. Maybe you just realized you haven't made a real friend in a long, long time. And that's totally normal. And here's, you know, a path forward. Go where repetition happens. Researchers found it takes roughly 50 hours together to turn a stranger into a casual friend and over 200 hours to become close friends. That's amazing. I didn't know that. That means that one-off events rarely work as you need something that is reoccurring regularly. For example, a particular class that you've joined, a volunteer shift, a walking group, even sometimes joining a choir or some type of class. Volunteer work. This one's backed by data that older adults who volunteer regularly report more close friends and higher quality friendships than those who don't. It gives you built-in repetition and shared purpose. When you're volunteering somewhere, you're going there on a regular basis, so you're going to make those connections. You might also want to check out the apps that are built for this exact stage of life, like Bumble BFF, Meetup, and there's even one called Wyzer, W-Y-Z-E-R, made specifically for adults 40 and up. Some of you might want to consider getting a dog or walk someone else's. This might sound silly, and it isn't really, because dog owners are some of the most reliable social people on any given block. They're dedicated. They're repetitive. You see the same people walking their dog every day. You might also want to reconsider reconnecting with some of your old friends before you go hunting for new ones. That college roommate, that old coworker. Sometimes reviving a dormant friendship is often faster and easier than starting from absolute zero. On the other hand, be willing to be a beginner. You will feel awkward walking into that new group the first time. Everyone does. And that feeling is not a sign you're doing anything wrong. It's just a sign that you're actually doing it. And can I just say is that intentionality is everything. Nobody makes friends by accident after 50. It takes actual effort. The same way you would put effort into a job search or getting healthy, it's a project. So let's treat it like that. A question I get asked often is, you know, what if my old friends and I have grown apart politically or just don't see the world the same way anymore? And this is real and a real common question these days. Some friendships can hold real disagreement fine, especially if the history and warmth run deep. Others get too strained and need boundaries, like agreeing certain topics are off the table. And unfortunately, there's no universal right answer, but it usually comes down to whether the relationship feels respectful, even amid disagreement, or whether it's becoming genuinely corrosive. Trust your gut. You know, sometimes people feel embarrassed trying to make new friends at this age. They think they should have it figured out. But it's okay if we haven't. Now, what about online friendships? Can these be as meaningful as the in-person ones? And I say they can, especially for people with mobility limits or caregiving duties or who've moved somewhere new. What matters most is the same thing that matters in person, consistency and depth, not the medium. Researchers do find in-person contact carries some unique benefits for mood and health. So online connection is a great supplement or a great starting point for many. But we don't want that to just be the only kind of connection in your life. It's important to have, you know, some face-to-face connections as well. When we continue, when we come back from our next break, we're going to continue this conversation. You are listening to Real Talk with Maria on AM 800.
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for today's topic, you could do so directly to my number, which is 519-808-4571, if you have any questions or comments, and I will be able to share them on the show the next time I'm in the studio. And so, is it important to have a big circle of friends? We see this on social media all the time, that people have thousands and thousands of friends, but are they really friends? I just see them as social media connections. How well do these people actually know you? Someone asks, you know, how many friends do I actually need? I see people with huge social circles and wonder if I'm falling short. And that's exactly what I'm talking about. And there's actual research on this exact question, and it's reassuring. Having more friends stops adding benefit, and what matters is having a small number of close, reliable people will be more satisfying. Quality and frequency of contact beats headcount every time. A tight handful of people you could call at 11 p.m. beats a long list of acquaintances, or even as small as two people. That's all we need. We don't need hundreds and thousands of friends. We need one or two reliable friends. Others are acquaintances. And that is the big question. And I do want to be careful with it, because I don't think the answer is you must have a big friend group or you're failing at life. That's not what the research says, as I mentioned earlier. There is an important distinction that psychologists make. Solitude and loneliness are not the same thing. Would you agree on that? Solitude is choosing to be alone. Loneliness is feeling a gap between the connection you have and the connection you want. And you can actually feel lonely in a crowded room or perfectly content alone on a Friday night. Solitude, when it's chosen, is genuinely good for you. It lowers your stress. It helps you regulate your emotions. It gives you space to think and create. And some of us need real quiet time to recharge. And that is not what I call a character flaw. And here's the catch. The researchers are clear on the fact that solitude is healthy when it's a choice, and it stops being healthy when it becomes isolation that you didn't choose, especially if it turns into hours of passive phone scrolling instead of actual restoration alone time. It's okay to take those solitude moments because you're making that choice. It's not being made for you. And so the honest answer is you don't need a huge circle. You just need enough real connection with people that you don't feel that gap. And you need to be honest with yourself about whether your alone time is feeding you or just insulating you from something harder. And that's something to keep in mind. A question that was asked of me in regards to this area, this topic, was a close friend of mine passed away, and I don't know how to fill that space. Is it okay that I haven't tried yet? And yes, definitely. You know, grief around a lost friendship, whether from death or distance, is a real grief. And there's real no schedule on that. There's no rule that says you need to replace that person or that space right away. When and if you're ready, the door is open, but there's no timeline that you're failing to meet. Just take your time.

0: and grieve the loss of your friend. I had a question asked of me not too long ago, and it was about, is it too late to repair a friendship that ended badly years ago? And often my answer would be no. A surprising number of estranged friendships restart with nothing more than a simple, low-pressure reach out, such as, I've been thinking about you and just wanted to say hi, with no agenda attached, right? And I'm not saying that it will work every time, but it may work once in a while. A lot of people carry years of unnecessary distance because neither side wanted to be the one to go first. But I do believe that someone has to go first. You know, one thing that comes up often is that, you know, you might have mobility issues or physical limitations. I know someone who finds their arthritis makes it hard for them to do the things that their friends do. For example, like hiking or going out for long dinners or standing around at parties. And this person was really beginning to feel like a burden. And we do know that roughly a third of older adults managing chronic illness report social isolation. And researchers have found that some people with chronic conditions actually hide how much pain they're in just to be kept included. And this sometimes erodes friendships' honesty over time. You know, and you might want to mention this to your friend group. You could say things like, you know, I can meet up for coffee, but I can't meet up for taking that hike. And if they are true friends, they will adapt the plan. But you've got to be honest in that friendship and tell them what you need. Sometimes it's difficult, you know, if there's been a remarriage. This person says, I remarried 3 years ago and blending our separate friend groups has been awkward. Some of my friends don't click with my new partner. And that's pretty common. You're not obligated to force one unified friend group. Plenty of happily remarried couples keep some friends separate and some shared. And that can be workable. What matters most is that both of you feel free to keep the friendships that matter to you individually. And that's important too. When we come back from our break, we're going to wrap things up regarding friendships after 50. You've been listening so far to Real Talk with Maria on AM 800.
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13: And now the forecast from the AM 800 Weather Center. High of 26, feeling like 31 or 88 Fahrenheit today under a mix of sun and cloud with a 30% chance of showers. The wind out of the west gusting to 40 kilometers an hour this afternoon. Partly cloudy this evening with a 30% chance of showers. Into the overnight then clearing, a windy low of 12 or 54. Sunshine across the region tomorrow and a high 21 or 70.
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1: And we are back to Real Talk with Maria. I am your host, Maria DeRubis, and we have been talking about friendships after 50, how to maintain the friends we have, how to make new friends, and also a reminder that the show is pre-taped and you can reach me directly with your own comments at 519-808-4571 rather than the studio number, and that's just for today's topic. The next one thing that I want to talk about is a little heavier, and it's about losing a spouse who was also your best friend and basically maybe your entire social life. This is one of the hardest transitions a person can go through. And the numbers back up just how hard it is. About half of widows report feeling lonely often or always in that first year. And for men, it can hit even faster and harder. But here's something researchers found that actually surprised me. People who build new friendships with others who are also widowed tend to cope with the loneliness better than people who only lean on old friendships and family. There's something about being understood by someone in the exact same fog. So if there's a grief group or a widow's group anywhere near you, that's not a small suggestion that I'm making. It's backed by real data on what helps. And there's no clock on any of this. It happens in its own time. So that is something to keep in mind. The other scenario is that a lot of people retire expecting to finally have time for friendship. And then they realize that most of what they had at work wasn't really friendship. It was just proximity. And the research on this is almost funny in how predictable it is. Contact with old coworkers actually goes up right after you leave. There's a goodbye lunch, a few follow-up coffees, and then it tapers off fast. Because the daily closeness that built the bond is just gone. It wasn't fake. It just needed the office to survive. And so instead of mourning it forever, the move is building new group memberships on purpose. For example, a club, a board, a class, anything with regular built-in contact. Because losing those group memberships at retirement is genuinely one of the biggest hidden risks to health and longevity that we know about. So again, something to keep in mind. Then we have the caregiver dilemma, where there's no time left over to connect. If you're caring for a parent or spouse full time, you already know that this is one of the loneliest jobs there is, mostly because it doesn't look like a job to anyone standing outside of it. So first, it's not a character flaw that you have nothing left at the end of the day. That's just the actual toll of what you're doing. The answer isn't finding more energy for friendship because there isn't more energy to find. It might mean just lowering the bar for what contact even looks like. It could be just a 5-minute call while you're making dinner, or a standing text thread instead of a dinner date, or maybe letting one friend sit with your parent for an hour so you can get an hour that's actually yours. And caregiver support groups exist for this reason. You need people who get it, not just people who miss you. That is so, so important. And so what I want you to walk away with this morning is that friendship after 50 is harder to build than it used to be and easier to let slide than we'd like to admit. But it might be the single biggest lever that we have for a long, healthy, genuinely happy life, bigger than money and bigger even than genetics. And here's the thing I keep coming back to. Nobody looks back on their life and wishes they spent more time waiting for someone else to make the first move. every friendship you have right now started because someone, maybe it was you, maybe it was them, decided to show up one more time, then felt strictly necessary, and that was it. That's the whole formula. It's not glamorous, but it does work. And so if you take one thing from this show, let it be this, that friendship after 50 isn't something that happens to you anymore the way it did when you were seated next to someone in third grade or hired at the same company. It's something that you build on purpose, a little at a time, and it is worth every bit of the effort for your mood, for your health, for how long you're around to enjoy it all. So text one friend today. Not a big gesture, just a thinking about you. That's the whole assignment. And if you've been meaning to make a new one, pick just one thing from today's list and actually do it this week. Sign up for that class. Say yes to the walk. Send the voicemail. Don't wait for the perfect moment because it's not going to come. That moment is just today. A little braver than yesterday. And remember that you can call or text me directly at 519-808-4571 or via my website at www.mariaderubis.com. And with social media, you can now follow me on my business Facebook page or my Instagram page. And so until next time, please take care of yourselves and each other. You've been listening to Real Talk with Maria on AM 800. Have a fantastic week.

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5: It's 9 o'clock.
6: -21 degrees in Windsor, Essex, a mix of sun and cloud today, a 30% chance of showers, the daytime high reaching 26, the humidex 31 or 88 Fahrenheit. I'm Dustin Kaufman, AM 800 News. Coming up, Windsor McDonald's manager earns national recognition. But first, Windsor Regional Hospital and the city have expanded a street parking permit program for cancer center patients. With nearly 100 permits issued already, Brandon Bailey, VP of Redevelopment at Windsor Regional, says those permit holders will have access to the parking spots during peak hours.
7: Monday to Friday on Alsace and a bit on Kildare as well, just giving them a little bit of extra capacity during the key hours. It's not the entire day that patients can be there, but those were the key congestion hours, and then opening up those parking spots for residents and in the community outside of those hours.
6: 1 month after launching a free shuttle for cancer patients from its Kildare Road staff lot, the hospital has issued roughly 300 parking permits. All Essex fire trucks now carry sensory support kits to help people with autism, sensory sensitivities, and other communication needs during emergencies. Fire Chief Jason Pilon says those situations can be overwhelming for anyone.
8: The sensory support kits will help our firefighters provide more inclusive and compassionate care while reducing stress for individuals with sensory sensitivities and with their families.
6: The kits were developed in partnership with Autism Canada and include nonverbal communication boards, sensory and fidget tools, and noise reduction earmuffs. A Windsor McDonald's manager has earned national recognition. George Klingler of the Ojibwe Parkway McDonald's has been named a 2026 Outstanding Manager of the Year by McDonald's Canada. Klingler started at McDonald's in Amherstburg at 17 and has spent 22 years with the company. He says he's proud to support Ronald McDonald House.
9: From McHappy Day, which everybody's involved in the community, to the Red Shoe Run, which was started about a decade ago, to the hockey tournament that we put on that has been 4 years now in the making. It's just proud to see everybody, as I've had some firsthand experience, not myself, but a friend, need to utilize the house. So it's just near and dear to my heart.
6: The award recognizes the top 5% of managers across more than 1,500 restaurants nationwide. It's being billed as Kingsville's biggest tailgate party ahead of the Detroit Lions season opener against the New Orleans Saints. Groove Brewing Company is inviting you to come out to a free tailgate. Owner Jeff Smith says special attention was put into their setup.
10: We've really worked hard. When we just about finished building, the guy doing the neon sign said, "Hey, this reminds me of a sports bar in Florida," and I wanted to give him a hug because that's the exact look we are going for, is that kind of sports bar environment, not just a craft brewery. So there's a good 35 TVs in there. We've upgraded our sound system so you can hear the broadcast, and a real big focus on the game and the party beforehand.
6: The free tailgate runs from 10 a.m. to kickoff at 1 o'clock. Now the forecast, a mix of sun and cloud today, 30% chance of showers and a high 26, feeling like 31 or 88 Fahrenheit. Right now in Windsor, it is 22 with the Humidex 30 or 86 Fahrenheit. I'm Dustin Kaufman, AM 800 News.
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0: Welcome to it, everyone. It is Sunday morning trivia time. We are live right across the iHeartRadio Talk Network. Happy to be along with you this morning. Lots of prizes to be given away. Lots of trivia to be read. And we're going to have a nice time for the next 3 hours here. You heard in the news, George Shavallo passing away. That was reported late last night. Normally I would do something about some sort of tribute about Shavallo. Didn't have the time to turn that one around. Though I've actually met George Shavallo. I was doing a documentary on a gentleman who worked in Toronto radio named Spider Jones. At one time he was on this radio station. He was a boxer, and then turned into a speaker and a radio host and all of that. And I did a documentary on him, and he and George had crossed paths. So I got to interview George Shavallo. It was very nice. Very nice guy, answered my questions, very welcoming, and all of the, he was the guy who never left his feet. Imagine being a professional boxer, like, never left his feet. That is a tough dude. So George Shavallo passing away late last night, that was reported. So we are going to do a bunch of This Month in History on the show today. And we've got some headlines and some flashback. We've got a bunch of prizes to give away, as mentioned. We've got montages, the riddle, you know, the regular stuff that we do here. I do have one brief story about this week that I feel as though is slightly humorous. I haven't even told you about this, Mark, but this is what happened to me this week. So driving home, Thursday evening. And I drive home every day from Burlington to Etobicoke. So I'm on the QEW, right? The QEW is a mess. I don't know. I've been working in Burlington for like 5 years now as their news anchor. And for the past 5 years, there's just a mess around Mississauga Road. Like, you know, if you live there now, you're just, oh, yeah. And into Cawthra. So it's always bumper to bumper. It's always bumper to bumper. So we're approaching Mississauga Road, and it's the regular bumper to bumper. I'm sitting and I'm waiting. And I do notice, and I'm one of those people, I don't know about you, but I'm super paranoid when I drive about how close people are behind me. Tailgaters, they annoy me so much. So I'm noticing this car, it's just too close. Whenever we're bumper to bumper, and whenever we stop, the nose of his car is out of the range of my mirror. And that's how I notice that, like, you're too close. You're too close, but like I got nowhere to go because I'm in the curb lane. All the lanes are stopped, and I don't do the whole checker back and forth between lanes. I just stay and wait, basically. So anyhow, we're driving along, and then all of a sudden, I'm stopped, and boom, I get rear-ended. Now, I could tell it wasn't hard, but because I had already noticed how close this person was, I'm just super annoyed. I'm just like, I'm going home. It's Thursday. I had Friday off. So essentially this is the start of my weekend. And I'm like, what do I have to deal with now? So pull over, get out of the car. I'm sure this has happened to many of you. It's happened to me before, but last time I got dinged and my car got damaged. This time, not so much. I was in my CRV, so it was a bumper-to-bumper hit as opposed to the Element that I drive, which I would have been so sad if it was my Element because it would have crushed in the back door. Anyway, and I get out, and it's this guy. Maybe he's in, like, his early 30s. It looked pretty mild-mannered, dude. And I'm just like, man, what are you doing? You've been tailgating me for the past, like, 3 kilometers. Oh, not really. Oh, not really? What? So, to me, the man who says he wasn't tailgating me but drove into the back of my car, I feel as though maybe his response was incorrect. To which he then said, after all, we are in traffic. What's the phrase, seeing red? It's the bull and the matador, because that's what I felt like at this point. And he was the matador. And I was ready. I used to do a program where I was more of a character, and I was referred to as Angry Agnew. That became a real thing. I've never had so much road rage as I had with this gentleman who slammed into the back of my car and then told me he wasn't following too close. Now, I'm a person in life, Mark, you may know, we chat before the show. Occasionally, I do swear. Of course, I don't say swears on the air, and I doubted telling this story here today. I have never, after he said this, have never dropped so many F-bombs in such a short amount of time. To which the man was taken aback slightly, perhaps realized he had made a mistake by saying he wasn't following too close, and kind of stepped back a few. And I didn't approach, okay, I took a couple steps, because I wanted to also see the back of my car and see if there was damage. But anyway, I not so politely told him, once again, that he was following too close, he's a terrible driver, asked him what the blank he was doing, and then looked at the back of my car, looked at his car, no real damage. Mine's a little caved in, but I'm like, I don't care about my car. The last thing I want to have to do is go to deal with this clearly dumb person for any longer. Anyhow, I just yelled at him to get back in his car and stop following so close. That was my Thursday evening. What the F are you doing? You are following too close. Not really. We're in traffic. Get out of here. And then the whole way home and just replaying how he told me he wasn't following too close. Ooh, boy. 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We've got pairs of tickets to an advanced screening of Resident Evil Wednesday, September 16th at Cineplex Cinemas, Yonge and Dundas, NVIP. Resident Evil opens exclusively in movie theaters on Friday, September the 18th. We're sending you 2 days before. Keep that in mind. From the mind of visionary filmmaker Zach Krieger comes a thrilling and terrifying reinvention of Resident Evil, the franchise. In an all-new story, Resident Evil follows Brian, a medical courier who unwittingly finds himself in an action-packed, non-stop race for survival as one fateful, horrifying night collapses around him in chaos. Resident Evil.movie is where you can probably see the trailer and get all the details. We've got pairs of tickets to see Everybody Knows Leonard Cohen. All right, this is different than the Leonard Cohen show we gave away a few months ago. This is happening Saturday, November 7th at Meridian Hall, sung by his son Adam Cohen, and for the first time, his grandson. Everybody Knows is the first official family-produced tribute tour since the 2017 Memorial Celebration at Montreal's Bell Centre. Created and led by Adam Cohen, the production pairs Leonard Cohen's most enduring songs with curated archival photography and film. That's Everybody Knows Leonard Cohen. And we've got pairs of tickets to see Mr. D, The Reunion, live. Saturday, September 26th at Falls View Casino. Tickets include that $100 dining gift card for the Overtime Sports Lounge, as well as free parking. Get ready for a night of stand-up comedy with the cast of the hit sitcom Mr. D, which ran for 8 seasons, 2012 to 2018. The live reunion brings together fan-favorite cast members, including, well, Jerry D, of course, plus Jonathan Torrance, Darren Rose, Lauren Hammersley, Bette McDonald, Naomi Sneekus, she's hilarious, Wes Williams, Suresh John, and Emma Hunter. She's delightful as well. All of that is happening Saturday, September 26th at Falls View Casino, the Mr. D Reunion Live. We're going to start by giving away a pair of those tickets to the Mr. D Reunion Live. We'll do that in a montage. We're also going to play This Month in History as far as our tournaments go. So you can call in for either one of those at 1-877-518-5151. The montage, kind of continuing with last week. Let's talk teachers. You need to name 4 out of 5 of these songs with the artists in order to go see Mr. D.
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22: And now the forecast from the AM 800 Weather Center. A mix of sun and cloud today with a 30% chance of showers. The wind out of the west gusting to 40 kilometers an hour this afternoon. High of 26, feeling like 31 or 88 Fahrenheit. For this evening, partly cloudy with a 30% chance of showers. Into the overnight, then clearing, a windy low of 12 or 54. For tomorrow, sunshine across the region and a high 21 or 70.
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0: We shall get there and let history repeat. Welcome back. It is Sunday morning trivia. This month in history is going to be our topic for our montages today. But as mentioned, I wanted to get started with... that's the tournament topic. The montage is what I wanted to get started with. And kind of a... I wish we had the Mr. D last week on the show. It would have been so appropriate, giving away tickets to a show about a teacher in a school when that's what we were talking about last week. It was all about going back to school. So I hope everyone's back in their routines now. Hope everything is good. Kids are back in school. Hope they like their teachers and their classmates and all of that. And we're kind of going to talk about it in this particular montage. A couple players on the line, but first and fastest fingers was George from Milton. Hi there, George.
26: Good day, Jason. How you doing?
0: I'm all right, George. So we've got 4 out of 5 is what you need here. Songs and artists. If you get 4 out of 5, you're going to see Mr. D with the $100 at the Overtime Sports Lounge as well. So let's play it one more time for you. It's pretty short, so keep them ears open, George.
27: Young teacher.
28: Teacher tells you stop your play.
29: The teacher is teaching the golden rule.
0: That's it, George. What's number one?
26: Don't Stand So Close to Me by The Police.
0: Number two.
26: School by Supertramp.
0: Number three.
26: I don't know it, but I know the artist is David Wilcox.
0: Okay. Number four.
26: Fight for Your Right, Beastie Boys.
0: Number five.
26: Another Brick in the Wall, Pink Floyd.
0: All right, okay, it's Another Brick in the Wall Part 2, but I'm going to give that to you. It's not David Wilcox, though. It is Chuck Berry. School Days is in the middle there. Yeah, but you got 4 out of 5, and that is good. So, David, George, congratulations. You are going to see Mr. D in that whole reunion that is happening. I mean, after all, Darren Rose and Jerry D are well-known stand-ups. Naomi Sneekis is a tremendous improviser. So I'm curious. I wonder if they're going to mix and match and do some improv, do some stand up, tell some stories. I'm not sure what Jonathan Torrens is going to do. I love Jono, but it's like putting me up there on stage. I don't know. I'll introduce other people. That's Jono's role. He goes up and he introduces everyone and tells some stories. Maybe he does a little rap like J-Rock on the Trailer Park Boys. Let's play the answers, Mark. Don't Stand So Close to Me, The Police.
30: I can see you.
0: School, Supertramp. School Days, Chuck Berry.
31: Up in the morning and out to school.
32: You gotta fight.
0: Fight for Your Right, Beastie Boys. Another Brick in the Wall, Part 2, Pink Floyd. That is the first montage on the show. Later in the show, we'll have a montage for the Leonard Cohen tickets. We're also going to have a montage for the Resident Evil tickets as well. If that is any indication of what I'm going to do, feel free to research, but you may be surprised. We do have another pair of the Mr. D reunion tickets to give away, and that'll be in our bonus game.
3: Why don't you just meet me in the middle?
0: We're going to play Meet Me in the Middle here. Haven't played it for a couple weeks at least on the show. Meet Me in the Middle is the before and after game from Jeopardy, but I call it Meet Me in the Middle, so I get to play that little jingle. And this is where you have two answers and they meet in the middle. So I might say something like, a famous TV attorney is rebooted starring Justin Trudeau's girlfriend. Well, we know Justin Trudeau's girlfriend, Katy Perry. Famous TV attorney, Perry Mason, put them together. Your answer would be Katy Perry Mason. That's what you would be sending on in. All right, let's try a second one here. If I say Whoopi Goldberg, Mary Louise Parker, and Drew Barrymore visit Sunnyvale. Well, Sunnyvale is the trailer park on Trailer Park Boys. And Whoopi Goldberg, Mary Louise Parker, and Drew Barrymore starred in a movie called Boys on the Side. So when you put them together, you get Trailer Park Boys on the Side. That's how the game works. That's your responsibility to write it down, text it on in, and send it to at Sunday Morning Trivia on Instagram. Are you following along yet? I put myself out there on the Instagram. Let you know the prizes midway through the week, and I always do something when I get here in the morning as well to lay out what the show is going to be. So follow along at Sunday Morning Trivia. That is your first step. Your second step, sending me this answer of a Meet Me in the Middle game. The seventh correct answer wins the tickets to go see Mr. D, the reunion at Falls View, and you get the $100 at the Overtime Sports Lounge and free parking. Here we go. Chuck Berry provides the soundtrack to a Tom Cruise racing prequel. Chuck Berry provides the soundtrack to a Tom Cruise racing prequel. Send that on in at Sunday Morning Trivia on the Instagram. Okay, we're going to get into the tournaments now. Tournaments, when you win, let's think positive. You can either take the Mr. D reunion. Everybody Knows Leonard Cohen, tickets to that show, Saturday, November 7th. Advanced screening of Resident Evil, Wednesday, September 16th, if that's your thing. Or, if you want to do some shopping, the Toronto Vintage Show, September 26th and 27th at the Queen Elizabeth Building. Any of those, it's your choice. Your choice. Let's get to it here. Who's on the line to play the game? We have, to start things off, Chris is calling in from Hamilton. Hi, Chris.
4: Hello.
0: Chris, you are going to be playing against, looks like Vic from Toronto's on the line. Hi, Vic.
4: Good morning.
0: All right, Chris versus Vic. Here we go. Chris, September 1st, 1941, Dorval Airport opened in which Canadian city?
4: Montreal.
0: That's correct. Very good. Hey, Vic, what is Dorval Airport now known as?
4: The White.
0: Nothing to do with white. It is Trudeau International Airport. Chris, to you. September 1st, 1952, Life magazine published the work of fiction entitled Old Man and the Sea. It was also released as a book, and in 1953, it won a Pulitzer Prize. This was the last major work of fiction by what author?
4: Ernest Hemingway.
0: That's correct, Chris. Very good. Vic, September 1st, 72, who became the first American to win the World Chess Championship?
4: Bobby Fischer.
0: Bobby Fischer's correct. Chris, September 1st, 1980, Terry Fox was forced to abandon his Marathon of Hope. It was just outside which Ontario city that the run came to an abrupt end?
4: Thunder Bay.
0: Thunder Bay is correct. Yes, Thunder Bay, such a bad city, even Terry Fox didn't want to go. Vic, to you. September 2nd, 1901, what future U.S. president was speaking about foreign policy when he said the famous quote, speak softly and carry a big stick?
4: William McKinley?
0: It wasn't. It was Theodore Roosevelt. Chris, this can put Vic away if you get it. September 2nd, 1945, after announcing their surrender 2 weeks earlier, what country signed the formal surrender terms aboard the battleship USS Missouri and thus put an official end to World War II?
26: Japan.
0: Japan is correct. Chris, you are moving along, sir. Vic, got to say goodbye. Also, a bit of housekeeping here. Hey, only one call per show, please. And remember, when you win, you must wait 30 days in order to win again. It's winning on this or any other Bell Media radio station. Any prizes that you win. That counts for the Instagram as well, because that is winning a prize from this show. So there we have it. Do know those things. Okay, so we've only got, when we come back, we're going to do the second part of this tournament. We will have, looks like we've got Rob and Brad are going to face off next. The winner of that matchup will play Chris from Hamilton, and the winner there will have their choice of prize today. Also in this hour, there will be a riddle. We will remember, hopefully. And then we have three tournaments today, but after that, we will play Child's Play in a double down game of Child's Play. So that is what is to look forward to. It'll be Child's Play from the 90s today. So there you have it. I'll announce the winner of the Meet Me in the Middle when we come back, and we'll continue on playing more trivia this morning on Sunday Morning Trivia.
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0: Welcome back, Sunday morning trivia. The answer to the Meet Me in the Middle, where I ask, Chuck Berry provides the soundtrack to a Tom Cruise racing prequel, pulling one of the song titles from our teacher's montage. Well, the Chuck Berry song was School Days, and the Tom Cruise racing movie is Days of Thunder. So if he did a prequel to it, he'd be going back to school before Days of Thunder. So your answer is School Days of Thunder when you put them together. Congratulations, Krista. You were lucky number 7. You too are going to see the Mr. D reunion live at Fallsview. And yep, it's just Fallsview is such a great deal. I mean, we give you the tickets, we give you $100 in dining credit, and we give you free parking. I love this new partnership with Fallsview. I am a huge fan. There's a bunch of shows coming up that we're getting tickets for as well. So stay tuned, everybody. And Chris is going to be staying tuned. He's on the line. He is waiting for his opponent in our This Month in History tournament. So let's get to our next two players here. As I said, we have Rob from Brighton who is going to play this game. Good morning, Rob.
33: Good morning to you.
0: You are playing against Brad. He's calling from Tottenham. Hi, Brad.
34: Hey, good morning, Jason.
0: All right, Rob versus Brad. Here we go. More This Month in History, and Rob will start you with September 4th. We're going to go back to 1893. The fictional foe of Mr. McGregor was created when Beatrix Potter wrote a letter to a friend about bunnies. What did this work become?
33: Peter Rabbit.
0: Peter Rabbit is the correct answer. Very good. Brad, over to you. On September 4th, 1950, American cartoonist Mort Walker first published what comic strip set on a fictional United States Army post?
33: Beetle Bailey.
0: Beetle Bailey is correct. Rob, back to you. On September 4th, 1957, nicknamed after the founder's son, what brand of automobile did the Ford Motor Company introduce, which was perhaps the most notable failure?
33: Edsel
0: is the correct answer. Yep. Brad, on September 4th, 1972, what U.S. swimmer won his record-setting 7th Olympic gold medal at the Summer Games?
33: Was it Spitz?
0: Mark Spitz is correct. No, that's correct, Mark.

0: correct. It was the Boston Bruins. Chris, what number is retired by the Montreal Canadiens for Dryden?
1: 29.
0: Yes, very good. Yeah, non-traditional number for a goaltender. Brad, on September 1st, 2025, what Canadian actor, known for his role in Dances with Wolves, passed away?
2: Graham Greene.
0: Graham Greene is correct, Brad. Yeah. You're up 2-1. Chris, you need this. In the 90s, Greene had a recurring role as a shaman in what Rob Morrow-led series?
1: Northern Exposure.
0: Holy Tallulah. Who gets that? My goodness. Very good. Brad for the win. Green also had a comedic side as he played explosives-loving Edgar KB Montrose on what Steve Smith-led series?
2: The Red Green Show?
0: Boom. Way to go on your Canadiana, guys. Knowing Northern Exposure and Red Green, Brad, congratulations. That is the win for you. Thank you for playing the game, Chris. Brad, your choice of prize?
2: I would love to go see Jerry D.
0: You're going to see Jerry D and the rest of the Mr. D gang at Falls View. That's your prize when we come back. Another tournament. And yeah, we'll do the riddle next.
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7: And now the forecast from the AM 800 Weather Center. High of 26, feeling like 31 or 88 Fahrenheit today under a mix of sun and cloud with a 30% chance of showers. The wind out of the west gusting to 40 kilometers an hour this afternoon. Partly cloudy this evening with a 30% chance of showers. Into the overnight then clearing, a windy low of 12 or 54. Sunshine across the region tomorrow and a high 21 or 70.
4: 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Yogurt. 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
24: Got killed. The crocodile hunter. Please don't make me laugh at this. He was 44 years old. I'm like, that's a ripe old age for a crocodile. And you know who had to be pissed about it were the crocodiles, because he got killed by some fruity fish. And so the crocodiles were like, hey man, that crocodile hunter got killed. Who did it, Frank? You don't even want to know, man.
0: Ah, prime Norm MacDonald right there. Thank you, Mark, for finding that. I believe that was on Conan O'Brien, right? Or is it Daily Show? That was Jon Stewart. Okay. Norm is the best guest on those shows. I mean, the infamous one was on Conan O'Brien and his chairman of the board joke, which is perhaps the greatest appearance on a talk show ever. It was so great. I follow Norm MacDonald accounts and just continually see new clips now that I have not seen before, but I'm very curious about this documentary coming out about Norm. All right, welcome back. It is a Sunday morning trivia. We need to do the riddle so we don't forget, Mark. So riddle, let's do that. This, yeah.
25: Riddle me that.
0: All right, here we go. It is the riddle, and here is what we got going on. The riddle, of course, is a pop culture puzzle. I'm going to give you three things. You got to tell me what those three things have in common. We do this once each hour. So at the end of the show, you're going to have three answers. You also must tell me what your three answers have in common. Last week, the three answers were Valley, High, and West. And all you had to do is rearrange them to figure out what was in common, because West Valley High is what I was looking for. And that was the school in Karate Kid and Cobra Kai. And we were giving away Karate Kid the Musical tickets last week. Now, this week, we are going to give you let me get my actual prize sheet here. We're going to give you tickets to Everybody Knows Leonard Cohen, Saturday, November 7th at Meridian Hall. And we'll also give you tickets to Resident Evil, Wednesday, September 16th at Cineplex Cinemas, Young and Dundas. So the dual prize at the end, going to send you out of the home twice on the 16th and the 26th. So here is your first of the three riddles. We have Iceland, cocktail, Brooke Shields. Iceland, cocktail, Brooke Shields. Brooke Shields, Iceland, cocktail. There you go. That's your first of your three riddles on the show today. We continue on with our tournament. Now, tournament is any of your choice of our ticket prizes today. If you want to, so we have our players for this next tournament. If you'd like to line up for the tournament thereafter, you can do so. 1-877-518-5151. We continue to dive into this month in history. And Jordan from Toronto wishes to play the game. Hi, Jordan.
1: Hey, good morning, Jason.
0: Good morning, sir. You're playing against Kent, who's in Dundas. Hello, Kent. Hi. Okay, Kent, you're there, right?
2: Hi.
0: Good. Okay, Jordan versus Kent. Here we go. Jordan, September 5th, 1957, Jack Kerouac published which novel that would become the quintessential text for the Beat Generation?
1: Down the Highway?
0: It was On the Road. You were close. Kent, also on September 5th, this is on 1975, or in 1975, Charles Manson follower Squeaky Froome attempted to shoot which U.S. president?
2: Gerald Ford.
0: Gerald Ford is correct. Very good. Jordan, on September 5th, 2006, who made their debut as the first ever solo female anchor on a weeknight anchor on the CBS Evening News?
1: Katie Couric.
0: Katie Couric is correct, yes. Not Diane Sawyer, Katie Couric. Kent, on September 6, 1995, 2,131 games played. What shortstop broke the record for most consecutive games played in Major League Baseball?
2: Cal Ripken Jr.?
0: Yes, he did. Very good. He ended up setting the record at 2,632 games played. That's where it is left. I don't know if that record will ever be defeated because all the sports management and all the khakis now need guys to take rests here and there. Jordan, to you, September 6, 69, creators Sid and Marty Krofft debuted what psychedelic puppet-infused kids show on NBC?
1: Geez, I should know that.
0: H.R. Puffin Stuff. Right, the HR stands for hand-rolled. Hand-rolled puffin stuff. Just for the kids. Kent, to you, September 6, 1991, the Soviet Union recognized the independence of the three Baltic states. Name one of those Baltic states.
2: Lithuania?
0: That is correct. Latvia and Estonia would have been the other ones. Jordan, also on September 6, 1991, the Soviet city of Leningrad was returned to what original name?
1: Moscow.
0: St. Petersburg is the answer to that one. And that means Kent has gotcha. Kent, you'll be moving on to our next round. Jordan, thank you for playing the game. All right, we now continue on as we march into who will be Kent's opponent. Let's find out. We either have David from Windsor on the line. Good morning, David.
3: Good morning, Jason and Mark.
0: You are playing against Kathy from Toronto. Hi, Kathy.
5: Hi, Jason.
0: All right, here we go. David versus Kathy and more of this month in history. September 8th, David, is where we're going to start with you. In 1504, the 17-foot-tall, 12,000-pound marble statue named David was unveiled. Who is the sculptor of David? David?
3: Michelangelo
0: is correct. Yes, very good. Kathy, on September 8, 1960, Anthony Perkins hit theaters as Norman Bates in which film?
5: Psycho.
0: Psycho is correct there. Okay, David, you got a follow-up. Hitchcock, and I mentioned this part on the show before, Alfred Hitchcock used chocolate syrup to simulate blood in the infamous shower scene because it was black and white, right? And he liked how it looked when it went down the drain. But what did he stab a knife into to create the stabbing sound in that shower scene?
3: I think it was a shower curtain.
0: It was not a shower curtain. No, it was a melon. I would have accepted melon. So he's, and it was a cassava melon. I didn't need you to get that specific, but if you had said melon, I would have been okay with it. So apparently what he did is he put all these melons on a table and he closed his eyes and he got like his production assistant or sound effects people to just randomly stab each of the melons. And when he found the sound, then he thought stabbing into a body would sound like, that is the one he chose, and it was the cassava melon. All right, there's your little weirdo history of Alfred Hitchcock and Foley. Foley being the... you should know the term Foley. If not, go look it up at the break. All right, we're taking a break. When we come back, we'll continue on with Kathy and David next.
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7: 22 degrees in Windsor, Essex, a mix of sun and cloud today, 30% chance of showers, the daytime high reaching 26, the humidex 31 or 88 Fahrenheit. I'm Dustin Kaufman, AM 800 News. Coming up, Essex fire trucks equipped with new sensory support kits. But first, cancer patients in Windsor, Essex now have more parking options. Windsor Regional Hospital and the city have expanded a street parking permit program for cancer center patients. Eligible patients can now park on portions of Kildare and Alsace Avenue weekdays from 8 a.m. to 6 p.m. Brandon Bailey, VP of Redevelopment with Windsor Regional, says the added access will make visits a little easier for patients and their families.
11: We absolutely sympathize with all those patients that have been struggling to find a parking spot. We know they're going through some of the most challenging times of their lives, and the last thing they want to be doing when they're coming for treatment is waiting on Alsace for a parking spot to open up in the cancer center.
7: Permits are available through Windsor Regional Hospital. Essex Fire and Rescue Services has rolled out sensory support kits on all of its fire trucks, giving firefighters new tools to help people experiencing sensory overload or communication challenges during emergencies. Fire Chief Jason Pilon says the kits were developed in partnership with Autism Canada.
12: There's nonverbal communication boards, the sensory and fidget tools, noise reduction earmuffs, visual supports, comfort items, and firefighter-themed tools and items, just to help people take their mind off things, obviously when it's a traumatic or stressful situation.
7: Pilon says the department will replace items or purchase new kits as supplies are used. A local McDonald's manager has earned national recognition. George Klingler of the Ojibwe Parkway McDonald's has been named a 2026 Outstanding Manager of the Year by McDonald's Canada. The award recognizes the top 5% of managers across more than 1,500 restaurants nationwide.
20: I was very, very proud to earn it, as it really is a reflection of how my peers feel about me. And just standing out amongst my peers is a proud moment, because I know the dedication that they all put in as a group. So it's an honor.
7: Klingler began his McDonald's career in Amherstburg at age 17 and has spent 22 years with the company, including 7 as a general manager. Grove Brewing Company is hosting what's being billed as Kingsville's biggest tailgate party today. That's ahead of the Detroit Lions season opener against the New Orleans Saints. Here's owner Jeff Smith.
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7: 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Now the forecast, a mix of sun and cloud today, 30% chance of showers, the wind out of the west gusting to 40 kilometers an hour at times, and a high 26, feeling like 31 or 88 Fahrenheit. Right now in the city, it is 24 with the Humidex 32 or 90. I'm Dustin Kaufman, AM 800 News.
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0: Yes, it is. Welcome back. Hour two of the show in the midst of our tournaments. This month in history, our topic also coming up this hour, we will have a Leonard Cohen style montage. I'll explain it when we get there. That will be, of course, for our prize that we're giving away today, which is pairs of tickets to see Everybody Knows Leonard Cohen, Saturday, November 7th at Meridian Hall. This is sung by his son, Adam Cohen, and for the first time, his grandson as well. Everybody Knows is the first official family-produced tribute tour since the 2017 Memorial Celebration at Montreal's Bell Centre. Also up for grabs on the show today. Seems to be very popular. Pairs of tickets to see the Mr. D reunion live, Saturday, September 26th at Falls View Casino. Tickets include the $100 dining credit at the Overtime Sports Lounge, as well as free parking. And on the stage, of course, Jerry D is going to be there. Jonathan Torrens, Darren Rose, Naomi Sneekus, Emma Hunter, all of them characters on the series. We also have pairs of tickets to an advanced screening of Resident Evil Wednesday, September 16th at Cineplex Cinemas, Young Dundas, and VIP. Resident Evil, the new one, is a reboot of the franchise. So it's a reinvention of the Resident Evil franchise. It opens on Friday, September 18th. We are sending you early, Wednesday, September 16th at Cineplex Cinemas, Young Dundas, as mentioned. Pairs of tickets to the Toronto Vintage Show, September 26th and 27th at the Queen Elizabeth Building at Exhibition Place. 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And eventually we'll get to the AnyCard gift cards, but those are not up for grabs as of yet. May I say again, those are not up for grabs as of yet. And one more time, in this game, those are not up for grabs. I say that over and over again because ultimately someone always asks for them. It's like, no, not in this game. Tickets first, friends. We're going to get you out of your house first. Okay, David and Kathy are playing the game. It is currently 1-1. David has had his second question. Kathy is up to answer her second question now. So let's get to that. Here we go, Kathy, your second question. We're going to take you back to September 8th, 1966. The first episode of Star Trek debuted on U.S. television. What 1950s female sitcom star ran the company that was a co-producer of the series?
9: Lucille Ball.
0: Yes, she did. Lucille Ball. Okay, David, back to you. September 8th, 1986. What Chicago-based talk show was broadcast nationally for the first time?
10: That would be Oprah Winfrey.
0: Yeah, Oprah is correct. Very good. All right, Kathy. September 8th, 1997. Ally McBeal debuted on Fox. Did you watch it?
9: Maybe once.
0: Okay, who is the star?
9: Calista Flockhart.
0: All right. Yeah, that's correct. Very good. Well, that one certainly made an impact on you. David, normally I'd ask about a dancing baby here, but instead I'm going to ask you, who is Mr. Calista Flockhart?
10: Oh, that'd be maybe Harrison Ford.
0: Yeah, it is Harrison Ford. That is correct. He is Mr. Calista Flockhart. Okay, over to Kathy now. We have Kathy. September 9th, 1956, Elvis made his debut on The Ed Sullivan Show. Name one of the songs he performed, Kathy. You got a shot at a four here that he did. Name one.
9: You Ain't Nothing But a Hound Dog.
0: Hound Dog is here. That's correct. Don't Be Cruel, Love Me Tender, Ready Teddy, and Hound Dog were the four songs that he performed. David, you need this because Kathy's currently going for a perfect score. September 9th, 1967, Tom Slick and Super Chicken segments debuted under the umbrella of what cartoon character's show? It's kind of like
10: Kathy, congratulations. Good game.
0: David, you're going to know what this is when I say it. It was George of the Jungle. You remember that?
10: Not really.
0: Okay, never mind then. I thought George of the Jungle was very relevant. David, thank you for playing the game. Kathy, you remember George of the Jungle, right?
9: Kind of, sort of.
0: Really? I really?
9: Yeah.
0: Wow, I really thought George of the Jungle was, I mean, to me, I remember it as a kid. I mean, it debuted in 67, but it was just one of those things that played on like weekday mornings. And I remember Super Chicken a little bit, Tom Slick, no clue. But the creators of George of the Jungle, as I found out, same creators, because you know, like Hanna-Barbera dominated at that time. They did everything. And there was a couple other cartoon makers, like Walter Lantz, did Woody Woodpecker, right? And then you also had this George of the Jungle strain, and this creator also created Rocky and Bullwinkle. Yeah, I did not know that Rocky and Bullwinkle, George of the Jungle, created by the same people, and it was in like a variety half hour with George of the Jungle were all shorts, and also shorts in that half hour were Tom Slick and Super Chicken. There you go, everybody. There you go. All right. Kathy advances, and she will continue as player two in this. And we will put her against Kent from Dundas, who's player one. All right. We're going to test what you guys know. We've been so far in the past, but we are into the present day now, Kent and Kathy. And we will do headlines from September, last few weeks here. Kent, we're going to start with you. To kick off the month, the City of Toronto and the TTC, well, they received some criticism after debuting their new so-called safety barrier on the subway. At which station did that debut, Kent?
13: Eglinton?
0: It was not Eglinton. It was, it's called TMU now, because we love to change the names of things. Dundas. Actually, I would not have even accepted Dundas. It was kind of a trick. But it's the former Dundas, now known as TMU. You know what it's located by? The former Dundas Square, which is now Sankofa Square. What's happening? Kathy, Toronto police capped off the summer by writing 1,600 tickets in a safety blitz focused on what controversial form of transportation?
9: E-bikes?
0: Not the bikes. The e-scooters are the issue. Yeah, e-bikes are a problem as well for the battery, and that's causing some issues, but it's the e-scooters, which some parents are giving to their kids so they can rip around at like 40 kilometers an hour and end up in the emergency room. Also, e-scooters not allowed on roads. Just fully not legal. Kent, back to you. President Trump is trying to hype himself up before midterms. He held a rally this past week in which city?
13: St. Louis.
0: It was Dallas. He went. Went to good old, everything's bigger in Texas, including the empty stadium for Trump. Kathy, if the Republicans win the midterms, Trump promised every American adult would receive a check for how much money?
9: $5,000.
0: Yes, that is correct. Very good. $5,000. That is just called bribery. Okay. Kent, over to you. What Japanese beer company declared it would be moving its production from Canada to the U.S. due to Trump tariffs? I think they're moving their non-alcoholic production. Nonetheless, what beer company is making the move?
13: Sapporo?
0: Yes, Sapporo is the correct answer, Kent. Very good. Now, Kathy, how about this? In 2006, Sapporo purchased which Canadian-founded brewery?
9: Labatt's?
0: It was Sleeman they purchased, actually. Interbrew, I think, bought Labatt, I believe. Kent, over to you. In another bizarre renaming story, because I love them so much, and that's what we do nowadays, this one just is the best. Republican State Rep David Maloney said he thinks Lake Erie should be renamed to what?
13: Lake New York.
0: No. Lake. I mean, you're close, but it's Lake Pennsylvania. Erie is a place in Pennsylvania, but that's not good enough. He wants it full on Lake Pennsylvania. Okay. Kathy, over to you. September 6 marked the passing of what iconic feminist activist and founder of Ms. Magazine?
5: Gloria Steinem.
0: Gloria Steinem is correct. All right, with that, Kathy is up 2-1. And Kent, comes down to this. You need it to stay alive. There was much hype this week about an upcoming documentary entitled You Can See Everything, about disgrace Theranos founder Elizabeth Holmes. What Canadian comedian is at the center of that documentary?
25: Eugene Levy.
0: It is Nathan Fielder, actually, and it looks wild. Kent, thank you for playing the game. Kathy, congratulations. This one's
5: thank
0: for you.
5: You,
0: you get
5: thank
0: the win.
5: You.
0: What would you like, Kathy?
5: The Mr. D.
0: Mr.
5: Ticket.
0: D, all right. We're sending you to Niagara Falls. Plus, you get the $100 and you get the free park and all that good stuff. The Mr. D reunion for Kathy. Very good. Have you seen this this trailer for the Nathan Fielder? Like, Nathan Fielder is, I enjoy his stuff. My wife can't handle it. It's too weird, and she doesn't like awkward situations. And Nathan Fielder, that's his MO. Everything he does is in character and makes everyone else so, so awkward. He's such a bizarre human. And anyway, he's done this documentary, and it looks, it just looks so weird, so crazy. And it's 3 hours long, and it's getting rave reviews. It could be the documentary of the year. I'm very much looking forward to it. All right. We are going to take a break. When we come back, we are going to do another tournament. If you'd like to get in, it's our final one of the show. It's 1-877-518-5151. Before we do that, we're going to hold a couple lines because I want to do our next montage, which involves the Leonard Cohen tickets. And, well, you might have to play a little bit of, do a little detective work for the next one. That is next Sunday Morning Trivia.
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5: And now the forecast from the AM 800 Weather Center. High of 26, feeling like 31 or 88 Fahrenheit today under a mix of sun and cloud with a 30% chance of showers. The wind out of the west gusting to 40 kilometers an hour this afternoon. Partly cloudy this evening with a 30% chance of showers. Into the overnight then clearing, a windy low of 12 or 54. Sunshine across the region tomorrow and a high 21 or 70.
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Welcome back, Sunday Morning Trivia. We have another tournament coming up. The players are on the line. They are ready to go. But before we get there, I wanted to play our next montage. It's a little bit longer. That's why I wanted to start a segment with it. Here's the deal. So it is for our tickets to the Leonard Cohen show that we're giving away. Leonard Cohen, very popular this year. Very popular always, but in particular, we had a previous show that we had given away that Mervish presented, and now we have Everybody Knows Leonard Cohen, Saturday, November 7th at Meridian Hall, put on by his son and his grandson, playing some of his hits. They're welcoming on special guests as well. So they're going to be playing Leonard Cohen covers. So I thought, hey, let's put together a montage of other Leonard Cohen covers. The hits are big. The cover artists are also quite notable. You must name 4 to 5 song titles and the person singing. And that's the difficult part here because you've got to recognize the voice and you've got to figure that on out. So 4 to 5/8 out of 10, okay? Because you're giving me 10 answers. So let's say you get all 5 of the song titles, which you probably know. As long as you get 3 of the artists correct, you're going to be okay. Here is, and listen carefully on this, I'm going to play it once now. I'm going to play it once when we get you on the line. That's it. It's a little bit longer because I'm giving you space. I'm giving you time to figure out these voices. Here is the Leonard Cohen cover montage.

0: China.
1: Now, that's a distinctive voice, and I could not believe when I found that cover. I'm like, what is going on here? Why is this person covering Leonard Cohen? Also, I've been very, very into that particular singer recently, and I will hopefully remember to tell you the story of why when we get to the answers. But call in for that now. So once again, 8 out of 10 of the potential answers is what you need. 1-877-518-5151. We have two lines open for this, and I will play the montage again when we get both of those people on the line so you can hear it one more time. 4 to 5 songs and artists in order. Okay, while we load them phone lines, we are going to play our final tournament of the show before we turn it over into an extended game of Child's Play today. Michael from Vaughan is going to be our first player. Hello, Michael.
2: Hi, good morning, Jason.
1: Your opponent is going to be, oh boy, so we have Mike from Burlington playing against you. Hello, Mike.
3: Hi.
1: All right, so it's distinctive here. We have a Michael and we have a Mike. So that's good. One of you prefers the short form. One of you prefers the full name. Michael, we'll start. Question one for you, Michael. September 9th, 1991, paternity tests became commonplace on TV as what former Current Affair tabloid presenter debuted as host of his own daytime talk show.
2: Phil Donahue?
1: It was not Phil Donahue. That was Maury Povich. Hosted a Current Affair first and then got his own talk show. And it lasted a long time. Mike, to you, September 10th, 1608. You remember it. John Smith was elected council president of Jamestown, Virginia, the first permanent English settlement in North America. This tale would be romanced in what Disney animated film?
2: Pocahontas
1: is correct. Michael, September 10th, 1990. Will Smith played a fictional version of himself in the first episode of The Fresh Prince of Bel-Air. What music man received top billing as executive producer of that series?
2: Quincy Jones.
1: Yes, he did. Very good, Michael. Mike, one of the most memorable things to come out of The Fresh Prince was the Carlton Dance. What song was the Carlton Dance originally and most famously set to?
2: Tom Jones, It's Not Unusual.
1: That is correct. Very good. Michael, on September 10th, 1987, the film Hellraiser was released. What is the name of the primary antagonist in the film?
2: Pinhead?
1: It was Pinhead. That is correct. Mike, on September 10th, 1991, Nirvana broke into the mainstream with the release of what single?
2: Smells Like Teen Spirit.
1: Of course it was. Very good. Michael, Weird Al Yankovic would parody that song under what title?
2: Weird Al.
1: Smells Like Nirvana is the correct answer to that one. And Mike, if you get this, you put away Michael. September 10th, 1993, The X-Files debuted. Who is the creator and showrunner?
2: David Duchovny?
1: It was not. It was a guy named Chris Carter you'd see on the credits. Yeah, a little deeper on that one this year. Michael, you can catch up here. September 10th in the year 2000, what Andrew Lloyd Webber musical closed on Broadway after a record-setting 7,485 performances?
2: Joseph and Technicolor Dreamcoat?
1: It was not. It was Cats, actually, for that one. I thought maybe I'd fool someone with Phantom there or something like that, but not Joseph. And that means Mike has got you, Michael. Michael, thank you very much for playing the game. And to both of you, thank you for not answering each other's questions, because I had my doubts, and we have a Mike and a Michael on the line at the same time. Very good, guys. All right, we now go to Kim, who's on the line from Brantford. Hi, Kim.
4: Hey,
0: Good morning, Jason.
1: You
0: are... First-time caller, long-time listener.
1: First-time caller. I love it. Thanks for calling in.
0: I've always wanted to say that on the radio.
1: Well, are you actually, though, first-time caller?
0: I am, actually.
1: Okay, good. What took you? We've been here for a while.
0: I know. It's the phone here in Brantford.
1: All right.
0: We invented it here. So
1: you did? Yeah. I work for the company of the guy who invented it.
0: I like that.
1: We got a lot in common. Now, you're going to play against Kim, who's on the line from Brantford. Oh. No, Kevin from Brampton. You are Kim. You're playing against Kevin from Brampton. How's Brampton, Kevin?
3: Brampton's great, Jason. Thank you for asking.
1: That's a lie. But you are there. So here we go. We have Kim and Kevin, double K on this. We'll get started. Kim, to you. September 11th, Kim, 1967. What variety and sketch show debuted featuring performers such as Harvey Korman, Vicki Lawrence, Lyle Waggoner, and Tim Conway?
0: The Carol Burnett Show.
1: That is correct. Very good. Kevin, Carol Burnett's signature goodbye involved pulling on her earlobe. Who was she saying goodnight to?
3: I'm guessing it's her mother.
1: It wasn't. One more step in the family. It was her grandmother. Kim, to you, September 11th, 1971. What 13-year-old singer had her first solo number one hit, had his first solo number one hit with Go Away Little Girl?
0: Would that be Donny Osmond?
1: It would be Donny Osmond. Very good. Kevin, September 11th, 1974, Little House on the Prairie debuted. What is the surname of the family on that series?
3: Ingalls.
1: Ingalls. That's excellent. Kim and Kevin, you hold on the line. It is 2-1 right now. When we come back, we will finish up this game. Then we do have two people on the line for the montage, so we shall try to play that out as we give away that prize. We'll give away the riddle prize or the tournament prize, and then we'll get into Child's Play.
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1: Welcome back, Sunday Morning Trivia, in the midst of our third and final tournament on today's show. We have Kim, we have Kevin, currently 2-1 for Kim over Kevin. So let's see how this continues on here and get these two players back on the line, Kim and Kevin. Okay, Kim, back up to you here for this question.
0: Okay.
1: September 11th, 1987, Fatal Attraction hit theaters, Kim. What actress was fatally attracted to Michael Douglas?
0: Glenn Close.
1: Glenn Close is correct. Very good. Kevin, September 12th, 1978, the series Taxi first aired. Andy Kaufman would take his existing Foreign Man act and turn it into which character?
3: Oh, what was his, not Dimitri, I don't know.
1: It was Latka Gravis is what we needed there. Follow-up for you, Kim, keeping with Taxi. Who plays Latka's wife, Simca Gravis? Carol Kane is the answer to that one. What great casting there. She was perfect. Kevin, September 12th, 1981, the Smurfs cartoon debuted. In what country were these fictional characters invented?
3: Norway.
1: Belgium is the answer. And that does it. Kim's got you 3-1. Thanks for playing the game, Kevin. Kim, you continue into our next round. And we will play this on out before we get to figuring out our montage here. So let's get to it. Mike, though, it will be player one in this round, returning to that spot. And Kim will move to player two. So Mike versus Kim. And here we go. Mike, first question for you. Hey, we're playing Celebrity Birthday. So Today is the 75th birthday of the fabulous Jean Smart. She just wrapped a series that won four Emmy Awards for playing the lead role in. Mike, name that series.
2: The Nanny.
1: It's Hacks. It is a tremendous, tremendous series. Kim, what is the name of Jean Smart's character in Hacks? That is Deborah Vance. Mike, larger-than-life actor Richard Kiel would have turned 87 today. He was known for playing what metal-mouthed James Bond henchman?
2: Jaws.
1: That is correct. It is Jaws. Very good. Kim, to you, Kiel also starred as Happy's old boss in Happy Gilmore. What did that character have sticking out of his head?
0: Golf club?
1: It was a nail, because he was Happy's boss at a construction site, and he has a nail sticking out of his head where he shows up at the

0: But let's do our meet me in the middle, Mark. You're messaging in to at Sunday Morning Trivia for the Meet Me in the Middle. For this, we'll give you a pair of tickets to go to the Vintage Show. Your Meet Me in the Middle, you know how to play. Here it is. Lynyrd Skynyrd puts their spin on an Avian Cohen classic. 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Lynyrd Skynyrd puts their spin on an Avian Cohen classic. Send in your answer to at Sunday Morning Trivia. 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
15: And now the forecast from the AM 800 Weather Center. A mix of sun and cloud today with a 30% chance of showers. The wind out of the west gusting to 40 kilometers an hour this afternoon. High of 26, feeling like 31 or 88 Fahrenheit. For this evening, partly cloudy with a 30% chance of showers. Into the overnight, then clearing, a windy low of 12 or 54. For tomorrow, sunshine across the region and a high 21 or 70.
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0: There it is. Freebird on the wire, which tripped many of you up. Freebird on the wire. The song is Bird on the Wire. I believe the movie was Bird on a Wire. So, Leanne, congratulations. You're one of the few that got Freebird on the Wire, and you're going to the Vintage Show. After winning our Meet Me in the Middle. There will be another one of those to come in the next hour with our other montage that we're going to do. But right now we're going to get into the cards. And the cards are the 90s edition of the kids version of Trivial Pursuit. And we're going to play Double Down, meaning you call in, put you on the line, ask you six questions direct off the card. We get your score. Cool. We put another person on the line. We get their score. We see how they did. Whoever does better wins a prize. One of our ticket prizes, any one of our ticket prizes. Now, keep in mind, Jerry D is gone. So you can take the Leonard Cohen tickets, and it's Leonard Cohen. Everybody knows Leonard Cohen for Saturday, November 7th at Meridian Hall. Or you can take the Resident Evil tickets Wednesday, September 16th at Cineplex Cinemas. Or you can take the Toronto Vintage Show tickets September 26th and 27th at the Queen Elizabeth Building at Exhibition Place. Then you can take them and run, or you can play a second time. You will have champion's advantage, meaning if you tie, you still win. And if you do that, you get yourself an Any Card gift card, 25 buckaroos. You'll also get the first prize as well. So we're bonusing up for the second prize with this particular game. So call in 1-877-518-5151. 1-877-518-51. As we get those lines loaded, Mark, we should do our riddle. Just so we don't forget, because I could see getting into this and then not paying attention.
19: Riddle me this, riddle me that.
0: Here's our second riddle of today's show. The riddles today will get you the Leonard Cohen tickets, and we'll also give you tickets to Resident Evil Wednesday, September 16th at Cineplex Cinemas, Yonge and Dundas. Why don't they call that Cineplex Cinemas Sankofa? Shouldn't we rename the theater now, too? It's right beside Sankofa Square. Wouldn't that be easier for everyone? Because we did... I'm on a real rant today. Here's your second riddle. Golden Gate, capital, chicken! Golden Gate, capital, chicken. Chicken, capital, Golden Gate. It's your second riddle of today's show. All right, let's play some Child's Play. 1-877-518-5151. Call in to win. Lou from St. Catharines on the line to start us off. Hi, Lou. Hey, Lou, you there?
20: Good morning, Jason.
0: Good morning, sir. All right.
20: Sorry.
0: Six questions, mid-90s. I believe these were 1996 is when they were written. It's written for kids as well, so let's see how you do. It is U.S., though, so you get a U.S. question to start. What's the only U.S. state named after a U.S. historical figure?
20: Montana.
0: Who's that named after? Hannah? Yeah. Washington is the answer there.
20: All right.
0: A guy named George. What's the greatest show on earth?
20: Greatest show on earth? Oh, gosh. Bonanza. I don't know.
0: It's the Ringling Brothers Barnum and Bailey Circus.
20: Oh, my God.
0: What was the prototype space colony in which eight scientists spent two entire years?
20: X colony? I'm not sure.
0: Biosphere 2. What was the name of the mythological winged horse?
20: Sias?
0: Pegasus. Pegasus. No.
20: Pegasus.
0: What's a female fox called?
20: Sorry.
0: Megan. No, it's Vixen. A vixen. And finally, what sport has players push a disc along a lane with a cue to score points on triangles at the opposite end? So players push a disc along a lane with a cue to score points on triangles at the opposite end. What is it?
20: Time a thousand or zero.
0: That is shuffleboard. Ever played shuffleboard?
20: No, I don't play that. Too young.
0: You're too young?
20: Yeah.
0: Let me tell you a little story here, Lou. Let me tell you a little story. So when I was about 12, I went to Hockey Opportunity Camp in Sunderland, Ontario. I think that's where it was, right near North Bay. And you learned all these different things, and then you got to compete in them at the end, and there was like swimming, archery, water skiing, and then they would, the best person that chose that like non-hockey sport got a little like ribbon. You know what I chose? Shuffleboard. And I won. So don't tell me about being too old. 12-year-old Jason Agnew, he was ready for the senior citizens community to kick some butt at shuffleboard. Well, Lou got zero, so the next person that I click on here should be in a very good spot, and that good spot goes to Rick from Windsor. Rick, are you feeling good about this?
21: I'm pretty confident.
0: You just need one. You just need one to win something, Rick. What filmmaker began life as Shelton Jackson Lee?
21: John Ford.
0: Spike Lee. Who introduces the Tales from the Crypt?
21: Boris Karloff.
0: The Crypt Keeper. Which has stronger winds? Oh, you got a 50-50 chance here. Stronger winds, a tornado or a hurricane?
21: I'd say hurricane.
0: A tornado. Okay. What legendary detective has been portrayed in more movies than any other character?
21: Dick Tracy.
0: Sherlock Holmes. What color thumb does a gardener need?
21: Green.
0: There we go. We got a win right there. Okay. Well, Rick, you got one, and that's good enough to defeat Lou's zero. You didn't even need the last question. So I got to say goodbye to Lou and Rick. It's your choice of prize. Hey, do you wish to double down, though, is the question.
21: Yeah, let's go for it.
0: Okay, yeah, let's go for it. With the success of that first game, I'd go for it too. We're going to take a break. When we come back, we're going to see how Rick fares against his next opponent, which will be Scott from Hamilton. Rick will go first. Scott will go second. Rick has champion's advantage. So we will do that next. If you would like to play the game, if you have not smashed your radio yet as this game has started, please call me. 1-877-518-5151.
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5: It's 11 o'clock.
15: Twenty-four degrees in Windsor Essex. A mix of sun and cloud today. A 30% chance of showers. The daytime high reaching 26. The humidex 31 or 88 Fahrenheit. I'm Dustin Kaufman, AM 800 News. Coming up, Canadian boxing icon George Chavallo passes away. But first, Windsor Regional Hospital and the city have expanded a street parking permit program for cancer patients. With nearly 100 permits already issued, Brandon Bailey, VP of Redevelopment at Windsor Regional, says those permit holders will have access to the parking spots during peak hours.
23: Monday to Friday on Alsace and a bit on Kildare as well, just giving them a little bit of extra capacity during the key hours. It's not the entire day that patients can be there, but those were the key congestion hours, and then opening up those parking spots for residents and the community outside of those hours.
15: 1 month after launching a free shuttle for cancer patients from its Kildare Road staff lot, the hospital has issued roughly 300 parking permits. All Essex fire trucks now carry sensory support kits to help people with autism, sensory sensitivities, and other communication needs during emergencies. Fire Chief Jason Pilon says those situations can be overwhelming for anyone.
24: The sensory support kits will help our firefighters provide more inclusive and compassionate care. We're reducing stress for individuals with sensory sensitivities and with their families.
15: The kits were developed in partnership with Autism Canada and include nonverbal communication boards, sensory and fidget tools, noise reduction earmuffs, and more. A Windsor McDonald's manager has earned national recognition. George Klingler of the Ojibwe Parkway McDonald's has been named a 2026 Outstanding Manager of the Year by McDonald's Canada. Klingler started at McDonald's in Amherstburg at age 17 and has spent 22 years with the company. He says he's proud to support Ronald McDonald House.
25: From McHappy Day, which everybody's involved in the community, to the Red Shoe Run, which was started about a decade ago, to the hockey tournament that we put on that has been 4 years now in the making. It's just proud to see everybody, as I've had some firsthand experience, not myself, but a friend, need to utilize the house. So it's just near and dear to my heart.
15: The award recognizes the top 5% of managers across more than 1,500 restaurants nationwide. Canadian boxing icon George Chavallo, who never hit the canvas despite taking on the world's best boxers, has died at the age of 89.
26: Chavallo was a Canadian amateur champion at 17 and held the national title as a pro for almost 20 years. He was ranked as high as number 2 in the world. He went 73-18-2 as a pro with 64 knockouts in a career that stretched from 1956 to 1978. Chavallo's career was defined by two mega bouts with Muhammad Ali in 1966 at Toronto's Maple Leaf Gardens and in 1972 at the Pacific Coliseum in Vancouver. The brick-faced pugilist drew kudos for standing toe-to-toe with the most gifted and charismatic boxer of that era. He retired in 1978, having never been knocked down as a pro. Rob Westgate, The Canadian Press.
15: A mix of sun and cloud today, 30% chance of showers this afternoon. The wind out of the west gusting to 40 kilometers an hour at times. And right now in the city, we are sitting at 25, the humidex 33 or 91 Fahrenheit. I'm Dustin Kaufman, AM 800 News.
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27: All right, the hockey camp was in Sundridge, not Sunderland.
28: A lot of corrections on Ontario geography. As a kid, I just got in a car and they took me somewhere and dropped me off. And I thought I liked it the first time. I didn't like it the second time. I went twice. Played a lot of hockey. Very Canadian. Hockey in the summer. Okay, we are continuing on with our Child's Play game here. It's been a doozy so far. So let's see if we get a double down. Rick has risked his first prize. He's going for the bonus. He's looking for that $25 Any Card gift card. And he will set the bar with champion's advantage against his next opponent, which will be Scott from Hamilton. So let's see how this goes. Rick, wish you the best. Let's get into it. Where does new paper come from?
4: Trees.
28: Trees is correct. What confection is made primarily of colored sugar lightly spun around a stick?
4: Cotton candy.
28: Cotton candy is also correct. What is the longest side of a right triangle called?
4: The apex?
28: The hypotenuse. What does the Cat in the Hat bring with him on his first visit?
4: An umbrella.
28: Thing one and thing two. What crop is also known as maize?
4: Corn.
28: That is correct, corn. What type of wood is used to make baseball bats?
4: Cedar.
28: Ash is the correct answer. I would not have gotten that. Not a baseball fan. Rick, very good. You got three there, and you have champion's advantage. So that's a pretty good score once you got the champ's advantage and you're teaming it with three. So could be a bit of a challenge here. But Scott is trying to ruin Rick's day. Hey there, Scott.
5: How are you, my friend?
28: I'm good, sir. Let's see what you can do here. You need four. That's a tall task so far in this game.
5: Thank you for a short guy.
28: Thank you for what?
5: I said especially for a short guy.
28: Well, okay. Well, I mean, I can't say I don't know your height, but let's hope you can jump, is what I'm saying. Go for it here. How many edges are on a stop sign?
5: Five.
28: Eight is the answer. What order of knights did Obi-Wan Kenobi, Darth Vader, and Luke Skywalker belong to?
5: The Jedi Knights.
28: They did. That is correct. What's the proper classification for a cashew? Is it a seed, fruit, or berry?
5: I believe it's a berry.
28: It's a seed.
5: Right.
28: Okay, so you need all three of these now. What should you do if at first you don't succeed?
5: Try and try again.
28: You got it. Very good. What part of a flowering plant makes pollen?
5: Oh, the eye?
28: It's not the eye. It's the stamen. I remember that word from school, but I haven't seen it since then. Well, sir, it gotcha.
5: Thank you.
28: Thank you for playing the game. That bodes well for Rick from Windsor. Hey, Rick, Mark's going to chat with you. You can choose tickets to either the Leonard Cohen concert, which is, of course, if you're just tuning in, it's not Leonard Cohen. It's Leonard Cohen's son, actually, Adam Cohen, performing the songs of his father. Leonard's grandson is also going to be there. That's Saturday, November 7th at Meridian Hall. It's called Everybody Knows Leonard Cohen. So you can take that. You can take Resident Evil. You can take the Toronto Vintage Show. Any one of those. Plus, you worked your way into getting the $25 Any Card gift card. So well done for you, sir. You managed to had a much better second card there, which is great because he needed it. We continue on. We continue on with, oh, she's back. Haven't heard from her for a while, but Bev from the Annex is playing the game. Hey, Bev.
6: Hi, good morning, Jason.
28: Good morning, Bev. You ready for this? Six questions here from...
6: ready as I'll ever be.
28: All right, Bev. Well, let's get to it. What's the world's largest island?
6: Greenland.
28: Greenland is correct for one. What character is the spokesperson for Mad Magazine?
6: Oh, that crazy-looking guy on the cover.
28: Alfred E. Newman is the name I needed there, yes.
6: Newman, right.
28: What's the soft tissue inside a bone called?
6: Marrow.
28: Marrow is correct. That's for two. Okay, what are two of the four instruments that are played with the use of the feet?
6: Piano?
28: Okay, one more.
6: Organ.
28: Great. You chose the cousin of the piano, the organ, and that's correct. The other two would have been the harp and the drums. So another point for you there, Bev.
6: Thank you.
28: What position do bats sleep in?
7: Upside down.
28: Upside down is correct. You're having a great card here, Bev. And finally, what sport is known as America's national pastime?
7: Baseball.
28: And that gets you 5 out of 6. That's the highest score we've seen today. Well done, Bev. So that's going to be tough for your opponent. Let's see how your opponent does. Anders gets this shot from Aurora. Hi, Anders.
8: Hi. It had to be me for that one, eh?
28: Yeah, you need 5 to tie, because we do ties here, or 6 to get the win and beat Bev.
8: All right.
28: Which one of the five fields... Sorry. What's one of the five fields for which a Nobel Prize can be awarded?
8: Science.
28: Incorrect. Because there's one for chemistry and there's one for physics. So science is a general word, but it's chemistry, physics, literature, medicine, peace.
8: Okay.
28: What's the host, or who's the host of the Coast to Coast talk show on the Cartoon Network?
8: George Norrie. I don't know that one.
28: Space Ghost is what you needed there. Anders, it was a short time we had together. Hope to hear from you again next week. That is good news for Bev from the Annex, who had a great score and has taken out Anders. Hey, Bev, so you have got yourself one of our ticket prizes, Leonard Cohen, Resident Evil, or The Vintage Show. Would you like to try to double down, or do you want to take your prize and run?
7: I want the Anywhere, Anytime gift card, please.
28: Yes, so that means you have to play again.
7: Doubled out.
28: All right.
7: Do I still get the first prize?
28: You do.
7: Oh, great.
28: Yeah, you get both. So,
7: may I ask, what time does the show start for Resident Evil? Do you know?
28: Just well, Bev, it doesn't say. So, but it's going to be on September 16th.
7: 16th.
28: Yeah, Wednesday. It's a Wednesday. Do you normally do anything on Wednesdays?
7: Well, I do have something, but it's more like afternoon, early evening time.
28: Will you be downtown already?
7: Well, I live downtown. Yes.
28: Okay, well then, I mean, you're going to be close by, so you've got a shot at making it. Right. So, you know, you can speak with Mark afterwards, figure out what prize is best for you.
7: Right.
28: Okay.
7: Right. Thank you. Right.
28: Okay, so we're going to set the score now with your next 6 questions. Hopefully you do as well on this one as you did with the other one.
7: Hopefully.
28: What number do you dial before the area code to make a long-distance phone call?
7: 1.
28: 1 is correct. What comic strip appears in the most newspapers worldwide?
7: Peanuts.
28: Peanuts is correct. What's the shape? What shape is a planet's orbit?
7: Circular.
28: It is elliptical, or oval, is written on the card.
7: Okay.
28: Who was the engineer of the ill-fated Cannonball Express?
7: I don't know.
28: Casey Jones. Why that is in a kid's game, I don't know. But Casey Jones is the answer there. What are Pintos, Appaloosas, and Shetlands?
7: Types of horses.
28: Horses is correct. Very good. And how many holes do golfers play in a regular game?
7: Well, I've never played golf in my life. 8.
28: We play 18. 18. Okay, so you got 3 there, Bev.
7: Thank you.
28: Okay, we'll see. Now, your opponent, of course, you have champion's advantage here, so your opponent will need 4 to uproot your day. And your opponent is going to be Vanessa from Etobicoke. Hi, Vanessa.
9: Hi, Jason. First-time caller today.
28: Amazing. I love the first-time callers calling. It's our second one. Well, welcome to it.
9: I was inspired. Yeah. Thank you.
28: Nice. Okay. I mean, we do a first-time caller show, which is like the first show after the new year where I invite all the first-timers. But I'm happy to have you along. Hopefully, we can make it a trend here, Vanessa. So here we go. You need 4, though, to beat Bev and ruin her day. Are you ready to ruin your opponent's day?
9: I'm going to try. But
28: okay. Which Flintstones character did not appear in vitamin form until 1995?
9: Bam Bam.
28: Betty Rubble.
9: Oh.
28: Bam Bam's mom. Yeah. Okay. Who claims he's the fastest mouse in all of Mexico?
9: Mighty Mouse.
28: New Speedy Gonzalez.
9: Oh, damn.
28: So you need all of these now, Vanessa.
9: I'm going to do it. Okay.
28: What ocean features Mariana's Trench, the deepest spot in any ocean?
9: I'm going to go with the Atlantic.
28: It's the Pacific. So, fortunately, Vanessa, Bev has got you. Hope to hear from you again. Thank you for calling on in.
9: Thank you.
28: All right. There's Vanessa from Etobicoke. Rough start to her caller history with Sunday morning trivia. But you never know what these cards are going to bring. And now, Bev, congratulations. You've got both your prizes.
7: Thank you very, very much.
28: You are very, very welcome. Hold on the line. Mark is going to get you set on up. And hey, Bev is one of the many people that comes on down to the Second City of Trivia Nights that we do. And I am back live at Second City on the 29th of September. It is Tuesday night. We start at 7:30. 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We play trivia. 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
0: High of 26, feeling like 31 or 88 Fahrenheit today under a mix of sun and cloud with a 30% chance of showers. The wind out of the west gusting to 40 kilometers an hour this afternoon. Partly cloudy this evening with a 30% chance of showers. Into the overnight then clearing, a windy low of 12 or 54. Sunshine across the region tomorrow and a high 21 or 70.
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15: 90s kids, the focus on Sunday morning trivia. At least we're going back to 90s questions here. And we had a winner there. Bev doubled down, did so correctly. It's our double down game. First one, first win you get is for one of our ticket prizes, which can be the Leonard Cohen Tribute Concert, Resident Evil, or the Toronto Vintage Show. Then stick around, play again. You will have champion's advantage, meaning if you and your opponent tie, you still get the win. And that win will be for the $25 AnyCard gift card on top of the tickets that you have already won. All right, we will continue on. Actually, we might as well. We should do our third riddle here, Mark. Yeah, we should do our third riddle. Let's do it.
19: This riddle.
15: Here's the third and final riddle of today's show. The riddle today gets you both the tickets to Everybody Knows Leonard Cohen. Will also give you the tickets to the advanced screening of Resident Evil, and. Here's your third and final riddle. Bruce Willis, Gary Oldman, Luc Besson. Bruce Willis, Gary Oldman, Luc Besson. Luc Besson, Gary Oldman, Bruce Willis. Your third and final riddle of today's show. Store that away. Write it down. Look at the first two riddles. Figure it out and have it ready for the end of today's show. And I will ask you to call in, answer all three of the riddles, and then tell me what your three answers have in common as well. And if you can do that, you get the prizes I just talked about. We do have another montage to do. Let's wait, though, till we get a couple lines free here, and then we will do our final montage, which will be for the Resident Evil passes. Right now, though, Pedro's going to set the bar, and he's playing the game of Child's Play. Hi, Pedro.
20: Hi, Jason. How's it going?
15: Good, Pedro. All right, six questions. Here we go. What country did the Pilgrims come from?
20: England.
15: England is correct. What film featuring a talking pig was nominated for an Academy Award as Best Picture in 96?
20: Babe.
15: Babe is correct. What ingredient makes bread and cakes rise?
20: Yeast.
15: Yeast is correct. What does Twinkle Twinkle Little Star look like in the sky?
20: Diamond.
15: Diamond is correct. Does a camel's backbone curve upward in the middle?
20: Oh, no.
15: No, it does not. The hump is made of fat, not water. Hump is made of fat. And what city must you visit to see the Pro Hockey Hall of Fame?
20: Toronto.
15: Dominant performance by Pedro. He has got six. That's a perfect card, Pedro. Congratulations. Hold on the line. Now, it's not an automatic win. If this were the second round, it would be an automatic win because no one could beat a champion's advantage player with six. But someone can tie this, and that person is going to have to be Eddie from Etobicoke. Eddie, you're in a tough spot, sir.
21: Yep.
15: Let's see what you can do. You got to hit a perfect as well. Then you got to win a tiebreaker. What city's home to the Liberty Bell, Eddie?
21: Philadelphia.
15: Philadelphia is correct. What friendly ghost hangs around Whipstaff Manor?
1: Casper.
15: Casper is correct. What season is it in Tasmania when it's winter in the U.S.?
1: Summer.
15: Summer's correct. Who is the ruler of the gods in Roman mythology?
1: Zeus.
15: Incorrect. That's Greek mythology. In Roman mythology, Zeus's mirror is Jupiter. So with that, Eddie, we must say goodbye to you. And that's good news for Pedro from Scarborough. So, Pedro, you've got yourself one of our ticket prizes. Do you wish to try to tack on the $25 AnyCard gift card?
20: Yes, double down, please.
15: Wants to double down. All right, Pedro. Well, here we go. Let's see if you can do it again. If you get a perfect score on this one, it's an automatic win. What U.S. state did the Pilgrims first land in?
20: Plymouth Rock, Massachusetts.
15: Massachusetts is correct. You got two Pilgrim questions back to back there. Huh. What kind of cat spoke to Alice in Wonderland?
20: Cheshire Cat.
15: Cheshire Cat is correct. What's a deciduous tree?
20: It's a tree that loses leaves. It's not an evergreen.
15: Loses its leaves is correct. What plant is said to bring good luck when it appears with four leaves?
20: Clovers.
15: Clover is correct. Yep. What's the name of whale fat?
20: Blubber.
15: Blubber is correct. What North American country's national sport is hockey?
20: Canada.
15: And that's a perfect score, Pedro. Absolute domination. And the speediest answers we've ever had. I didn't even finish the question and you knew the answers. You're very good, man. Congrats, you get both. So take your choice of ticket and then take an AnyCard gift card because you darn well deserve it. My goodness. That is so fast. Wow. Good stuff. Pedro, just kicking butt. I'm voting for Pedro. Best player on the show today. That was nuts. Here we go. Back to it though. Let's take some of Pedro in, okay? Let's just be like, that was a great play. And let's do a montage in the meantime and in between time here. And that montage is going to send you to Resident Evil Wednesday, September 16th at Cineplex Cinemas, Young and Dundas. So this is putting the evil in Resident Evil. You need to name 4 to 5 of these songs with the artists. Here is your Resident Evil montage.

0: There you go. Just like that. Very quick. So call in to win 1-877-518-5151. 1-877-518-5151 is the number to call. Couple lines open just for the montage. Someone's writing in here saying Canada's national sport is not hockey. It's lacrosse. First of all, Canada's national winter sport is hockey. Number two, all of these answers are right off the cards. It's the Moops rule. I'm reading cards. Just the Moops rule. You know, with the bubble boy and George on Seinfeld. That's how this game works. Moops rule is full on in effect. It's another, we had another controversy earlier where people were writing in, what's the largest island was the question. Caller answered Greenland. I flipped the card over, said Greenland. People are like, what about Australia? I don't know. You know, the card says Greenland. The player got it right or got it wrong, but in this game, they got it right. Good for them. We go to Stacy in Toronto to play this game. Stacy, you're following two perfect scores. Can you keep it up?
1: I am very upset, and I'm at the airport waiting to fly to PEI so I can get the Maritime Madness hot sauce.
0: What are you doing? You're at the
1: airport. I'm at the airport. I'm going to PEI so I can get some hot sauce.
0: You're going to get some hot sauce in PEI?
1: Maritime Madness. Everyone buy it. It's great.
0: I've never heard of it before. What type of pepper is it based on?
1: Bro, they've got all the flavors, and they've got one that's actually quite delightful with the oyster bar that we're hosting at our event.
0: Oh, my goodness. All right.
1: Well, yeah.
0: You, well, listen, let's get you playing here so you don't miss your flight.
1: Yep.
0: Which way does Abraham Lincoln's portrait face on a penny, left or right?
1: Right.
0: Right is correct. What city does Batman call home?
1: Gotham.
0: Gotham, also correct. What other mineral besides phosphorus is needed for strong bones?
1: Calcium.
0: Calcium is correct. What comic strip has a brother named Spike? What comic strip dog has a brother named Spike?
1: Is it Snoopy?
0: It is Snoopy. I didn't know that, but apparently Snoopy has a brother named Spike. Yeah. Good guess. Could have gone to the Marmaduke or Clifford. What's a male bee called?
1: Worker bee.
0: Drone. And finally, how many quarters make up a regular football game?
1: Four
0: quarters, of course. Very good, Stacy. 5 out of 6 is a solid score. All right, you hold on the line. Hopefully you don't have to get on your flight. I mean, you are, I'm guessing you're, no matter where it is, your flight's probably going to be delayed. That's how airports work, right? So we're happy to keep you company. We got to take a break. When we come back, Jim from Brampton is going to be your opponent. He's in tough. He's got to get 5 for a tie or 6 for the win. We'll do that with Jim. We are looking for a player for the montage. Don't have anybody on the line yet, but if you'd like to play, 1-877-518-5151.
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0: Stacy has got 5 out of 6. We have an opponent for her on the line. Before we do that, though, let's play the montage again, see if we can get anybody on the line that can answer 4 out of 5 songs and artists for this evil montage to go see the new Resident Evil movie.

0: Washington?
1: It's New York City, Ryan. And that puts an end to it right there because you need it perfect to defeat Stacy. Thanks for playing the game. Stacy doubles down. Stacy has an AnyCard gift card, and she's got her choice of ticket. Mark, what do we have left here? Are we done with AnyCards? We got one left. One AnyCard gift card left here. You guys have pretty much taken all of the prizes today. We do have a montage. So we're going to solve the montage now. An evil montage, the evil ways for Allison from Toronto. Hi, Allison.
2: Hi.
1: Allison, I'll play it again for you. You need 4 out of 5 songs and artists so you can go see Resident Evil, okay?
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17: And now the forecast from the AM 800 Weather Center. A mix of sun and cloud today with a 30% chance of showers. The wind out of the west gusting to 40 kilometers an hour this afternoon. High of 26, feeling like 31 or 88 Fahrenheit. For this evening, partly cloudy with a 30% chance of showers. Into the overnight, then clearing, a windy low of 12 or 54. For tomorrow, sunshine across the region and a high 21 or 70.
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0: Okay. My goodness. Welcome back. Sunday morning trivia. That was Mark's take on War Pigs in a Blanket, which is the answer to our Meet Me in the Middle of a Black Sabbath Cocktail Sausage tribute, War Pigs in a Blanket. Many of you knew that. And Stephanie was lucky number 7. Her information has been submitted. Stephanie will get to go see Resident Evil Wednesday, September 16th at Cineplex Young Dundas. And the VIP is also at the Sankofa Cineplex. Sankofa Cineplex. All right. We get back to it here. And we have Phil from Innisfil got 3. And Mike from Oakville is on the line to try to trump that. Hi, Mike.
1: Hey, Jason.
0: All right, Mike, you got 6 questions coming. You got to beat 3, all right?
1: Certainly, yeah.
0: What does MPH mean when talking about speed?
1: Miles per hour.
0: That is correct. What section of an orchestra contains the horns, tubas, and trumpets?
1: Woodwind.
0: That is the brass section, actually. What's the center of an atom called?
1: Nucleus.
0: Nucleus is correct for 2. Who wrote The Princess and the Pea, The Little Mermaid, and The Ugly Duckling?
1: Carol?
0: Hans Christian Andersen. What do turtles, chickens, and spiders all have in common?
1: Eggs?
0: Yes, that's correct. They all hatch from eggs. Very good. And for the win, what doctor game lets you remove body parts until the patient's nose lights up?
1: Operation.
0: That is the win, Mike. Congratulations. Now, Mike, are you interested in doubling down, or do you want to take your prize and run?
1: Can you tell me what the prize? Do you have any Gary D stuff left?
0: Nope. That went away a long time ago, Mike. So
1: okay,
0: it's
1: I'll double down.
0: All right. Your double down will be different, though. So I'm going to read you 5 questions. I'm going to read you 6 questions off 1 card. If you pass. So if you get 3, you win. If you get under 3, you lose, because I don't have time for 2, okay?
1: Fair enough, yeah.
0: All right. What Jewish holiday is observed around the same time as Easter?
1: Rosh Hashanah? No. That's
0: Passover. Not. Which national park is home to the Old Faithful geyser?
1: Yellowstone?
0: Yellowstone is correct for 1. What's the top letter on most eye charts?
1: E.
0: E is correct. Very good. What type of horse should you never look in the mouth?
1: Gift horse.
0: A gift horse. And you don't even need more than that. You got 3. You passed the test.
1: Wonderful.
0: You got a $25 gift card plus your choice of ticket. Hold on the line. You are successful, Mike. Congratulations. Very good. I had to modify that for time because with only 5 minutes left, you guys know what happens at the end of the show. It's time for us to give away a bunch of prizes, or at least 2, with our riddle.
2: Riddle me this, riddle me that.
0: You're going to call in at 1-877-518-5151. You are going to tell me each of the answers to the 3 riddles. Then I will ask you what your 3 answers have in common. A little tricky today, but I feel as though we will get there. We will get it. 1-877-518-5151 is the number to call. Let's see who is going to be the lucky one that is on the line to play the riddle. If you get this, you both get the Resident Evil tickets and you get the Everybody Knows Leonard Cohen tickets. You guys have ripped right through the prizes today. All right. It's Sunday morning trivia. Hi, who's this? It's a hang up. Sunday morning trivia, good morning. Who's this? Okay. Sunday morning trivia, good morning. Who's this?
3: It's Keith.
0: Keith. Keith, you are the first person on for the riddle, so here we go. What's number 1, Keith?
3: Blue Lagoon.
0: Number 2.
3: California Pizza Kitchen.
0: Number 3.
3: Fifth Element.
0: All right, got to say goodbye to you. Sunday morning trivia, good morning. Who's this?
4: This is Penny.
0: Penny. All right, Penny, what's number 1?
4: Blue Lagoon.
0: Number 2.
4: San Francisco.
0: Number 3.
4: Fifth Element.
0: Got to say goodbye to you. Sunday morning trivia, good morning. Who's this?
5: Hi, my name is Jen.
0: Jen, what's number 1?
5: Okay, Blue Lagoon.
0: Number 2.
5: Bridge.
0: Number 3.
5: Fifth Element.
0: Incorrect, Jen. All right, Sunday morning trivia. Good morning. Who's this?
6: Kirk.
1: Number three.
0: Kirk, what is number one?
6: Blue Lagoon.
0: Number two.
6: Fifth Element.
0: Number three.
6: Oh, God. You got me, man. Sorry.
0: Okay. Sunday morning trivia. Good morning. Who's this? Okay. Wow. Sunday morning trivia. Good morning. Who's this?
7: Sunday morning trivia. Good morning. Who's this? Okay.
0: You're on the air, sir. Hello? Or ma'am? Well, that was just bizarre. We've cleared the lines. Ooh, there's a sticky one. Have you figured it out? 1-877-518-5151. The middle. Number two is the problem that no one's gotten so far. 1-877-518-5151. Sunday morning trivia. Good morning. It's a hang up. Hi, who's this?
8: 5151.
0: Sunday morning trivia. Good morning. Oh, we might go through the show. Sunday morning trivia. Good morning. Who's this?
9: It's Beth.
0: Beth, quick. Number one.
9: Blue Lagoon.
0: Number two.
9: Red.
0: Number three.
9: The Fifth Element.
0: Incorrect, Beth. Sunday morning trivia. Who's this? Nope. We might get through the show. Sunday morning trivia. Good morning. Who's this? Oh, no. I didn't expect this. Sunday morning trivia. Good morning. Who's this?
10: Good morning.
9: Cayenne.
0: Cayenne. What's number one?
9: Blue Lagoon.
0: Number two.
9: San Francisco.
0: Number three.
11: Number one.
9: The Fifth Element.
0: Incorrect. Okay. We've pretty much... No. Sunday morning trivia. Good morning. Who's this?
12: It's Vicky calling from Georgetown.
0: Vicky from Georgetown. What's number one?
12: Blue Lagoon.
0: Number two.
12: Kiev.
0: Number three.
12: Fifth Element.
0: What's the answer?
12: Mila Djokovic.
0: Congratulations, you got there. Vicky, it took...
12: I sat there and it was people calling. I'm like, I know the answer.
0: You got it, Vicky. Congratulations. You've got the win today from Georgetown. Well done. Mark's going to take care of you. Number two is the sticking point. I'm going to go through and review this all in... Well, I can get through it. Island Cocktail, Brooke Shields, Blue Lagoon, Golden Gate, Capital, and Chicken... Kiev or Kiev. The Golden Gate is a historic gateway in the ancient city of Kiev's walls. It's the capital of Ukraine, and chicken Kiev is a well-known dish from the region. It can also be spelled Kiev, but that's a translation, and recently restaurants and grocery stores are spelling it K-Y-I-V, Kiev, to show support for Ukraine. Third one's Fifth Element. Mila Jovovich is the answer here. She starred in Return to the Blue Lagoon. She was born in Kiev, and she starred in The Fifth Element. And of course, she was known to star in six of the Resident Evil films. Thank you, everybody, for playing. Whew, that was tough at the end. Next week, we have Leafs preseason tickets to give away here on the show. We also have Trans-Siberian Orchestra tickets. We almost didn't make it today. Thank you very much for playing the game. Mark, thank you for your help behind the board. To Joe, my fact checker, thanks very much. It's a tough riddle. We'll talk to you next Sunday morning at 9 a.m. Don't you dare miss it.
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18: It's 12 o'clock.
19: 25 degrees in Windsor, Essex, a mix of sun and cloud today, 30% chance of showers, the daytime high reaching 26, the humidex 31 or 88 Fahrenheit. I'm Dustin Kaufman, AM 800 News. Coming up, Essex fire trucks now equipped with sensory support kits, and Celine Dion returns to the stage. But first, cancer patients in Windsor-Essex now have more parking options. Windsor Regional Hospital and the city have expanded a street permit parking program for cancer center patients. Eligible patients can now park on portions of Kildare and Allstates Avenue weekdays from 8 a.m. to 6 p.m. Brandon Bailey, VP of Redevelopment with Windsor Regional, says the added access will make visits a little easier for patients and their families.
8: We absolutely sympathize with all those patients that have been struggling to find a parking spot. We know they're going through some of the most challenging times of their lives, and the last thing they want to be doing when they're coming for treatment is waiting on Allstates for a parking spot to open up in the cancer center.
19: Permits are available through Windsor Regional Hospital. Essex Fire and Rescue Services has rolled out sensory support kits on all of its fire trucks, giving firefighters new tools to help people experiencing sensory overload or communication challenges during emergencies. Fire Chief Jason Pilon says the kits were developed in partnership with Autism Canada.
10: There's nonverbal communication boards, the sensory and fidget tools, noise reduction earmuffs, visual supports, comfort items, and firefighter-themed tools and items, just to help people take their mind off things, obviously when it's a traumatic or stressful situation.
19: Pilon says the department will replace items or purchase new kits as supplies are used. A local McDonald's manager has earned national recognition. George Klingler of the Ojibwe Parkway McDonald's has been named a 2026 Outstanding Manager of the Year by McDonald's Canada. The award recognizes the top 5% of managers across more than 1,500 restaurants nationwide.
11: I was very proud to earn it, as I really is a reflection of how my peers feel about me, and just standing out amongst my peers is a proud moment because I know the dedication that they all put in as a group. So it's an honor.
19: Klingler began his McDonald's career in Amherstburg at age 17 and has spent 22 years with the company, including 7 as a general manager. From the entertainment file, absent from performing for 6 years, Celine Dion was welcomed back last night by a sold-out crowd in Paris. ABC's Chuck Sievertson reports.
18: Dion cheered by tens of thousands of fans lining Paris streets.
20: I feel like just the voice is the voice of a generation. No one else comes close.
18: It was Dion's first of 16 shows in Paris. She canceled her last tour after being diagnosed with stiff person syndrome. It's a rare autoimmune neurological disorder, says Johns Hopkins, with muscle stiffness, painful spasms, and sometimes double vision or slurred speech. There's no cure, but symptoms can be managed.
19: AM 800 News Time, 12:03. Your forecast is next.
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1: Okay, we are in for the day. For the next hour, you've got me. You've got Joyce Blackmere. Hi, Joyce.
2: Hey.
1: Hope you had a good weekend, the rest of the weekend yesterday after the show.
2: I did.
1: And we've got another busy week. Kids are back in school, and it's been nice. It's been a nice week back in school. So there you go. We got lots coming up on the show today. I've got some interesting topics. We're going to talk about some home features that buyers really want, that they want the most, right? So we'll talk about those. We'll talk about some things that can ruin a good neighborhood. Mm. Yeah, we've lived in neighborhoods in the past where it wasn't as, there's some issues. And some of these that we are going to come across, I'm sure we're in those neighborhoods too. So we'll talk about that. I'm sure we all have at some point or another. Most of us, anyways. We'll have some listener questions as well. Joyce, you've got a listing you want to mention at all?
2: We had a new listing hit this week at 62 Fairway Crescent in Amherstburg, which is at the Point West Golf Course. It's a two-story townhome-style condo, maintenance-free living, essentially. The exterior maintenance all taken care of. It's gorgeous, and it's finished from top to bottom. Three large bedrooms and a finished basement and a walkout from the main floor and the upper primary bedroom suite. It's gorgeous. Been new kitchen, lots of renos, and it's ready for a new owner.
1: Yes, yeah. That's the key. And there's so many listings hitting the market right now, I find.
2: Yeah.
1: We're September now.
2: We'll see more, I think. Yes.
1: Oh, yeah. We're already we're almost mid September, which is wild.
2: Yeah. Now that school is back,
1: it's so crazy.
2: Though, this is typically where we start to see the fall surge, right?
1: Yeah.
2: Before the holidays.
1: No.
2: Officially.
1: 100%. 100%. But you know what? This year has been a different year. And traditionally, these slower times, which oftentimes are in the summer. Have been nothing.
2: Yeah. What's traditional anymore?
1: Honestly, it's all flipped on its head, right? It's so strange. Yeah. But what do you do? It is what it is. I'm curious to see how the fall goes, how the winter goes. I'm praying for a mild winter, to be quite frank, because
2: that's what they're saying.
1: Is it?
2: But
1: well, they also say that it's 0% chance of raining when it's storming outside and whatever. So, but whatever. It'll be interesting to see what happens. But I don't know. It's been a strange market. I've been on the air with the various hosts here on AM 800 over the last couple of weeks, talking about what we've been seeing, what they're expecting. Obviously, lots happening with the economy and tariffs. Although, over the last couple of months, I feel like that really hasn't had much of an effect. I feel like people are almost just over it, in a way. It's obviously still having an effect on the economy, but I feel like the home buyers out there, home sellers, are just kind of not paying as close attention as they were before, right?
2: The people that are prepared and are ready to make a move, I think that they're done waiting for the quote-unquote perfect time.
1: Yes.
2: They're definitely the people that may be affected through employment or what have you. I mean, those people are still concerned, and they should be.
1: No doubt.
2: They should be cautious. But it's always a good time to work through the process and know if you are looking to make a move, just so that you are ready if something does come up and the timing does sort of click together perfectly. It's never a bad time to know what your house is worth. It's never a bad time to know what value you can afford to buy, because we don't really know exactly, it's still kind of a moving target.
1: Yes.
2: We have over roughly four and a half months of inventory in the market. And it was only a few years ago that we had like less than a month's worth of inventory on the market.
1: So we often reference, months on the market. Tell people what that means exactly.
2: So that means that if we took the last 30 days of listings, well, I'm going to use just single family residential homes, the last 30 days of sales in residential homes, and didn't sell one more thing right now, we take all the listings that are currently on the market and divide it by what sold in the previous 30 days. That gives us an idea, general idea of how many months of inventory are on the market right now.
1: Perfect way of explaining it. 100%. So, it's interesting time. And people often ask me which price points are moving, and it's all over the place, because there's times where we have, we see listings in a lower price point that you'd expect to fly off the shelf, and they're not budging as quickly.
2: Mm-hmm.
1: And then the vice versa is true as well. So they'll have the $1 million home that you don't foresee, selling very quickly. and they're flying off the shelf. And
2: timing.
1: Yeah. Joyce, I talked about, you weren't on that show, I don't believe, but we were looking at the stats for August, and I don't ever recall a month that had so many sales over $1 million. And we had, I'm just looking back at it again, 41 sales over $1 million in August. Right.
2: Wow.
1: 41.
2: Wow. That's incredible.
1: Like, I don't know how to explain that. We had 10 sales over actually, $2 million.
2: I would think that there's a very good possibility that people are exercising the opportunity to buy new construction. And
1: yeah,
2: they're
1: maybe.
2: Over $1 million in a lot of our, a lot of the pockets, right?
1: Or maybe those buyers in the higher price point, there's now more inventory, right? So they have more to choose from. So maybe they feel more comfortable, you know, selling and then finding something else.
2: Yeah, that's possible too. There's lots of variables and lots of different reasons, I guess.
1: But again, 10 over $2 million, I've never seen that.
2: Yeah,
1: never seen that in 1 month, let alone 41 sales over $1 million in 1 month, the month of August. So something shifted there, and I don't know what it is exactly. But we're also seeing some sales, you know, in that lower price point too. You know, there was, 5 sales between 2 and 220, 4 between 180 and 200. Mm-hmm. I don't know what those are. I have to look them up. Because
2: yeah. I was actually looking at some properties for clients looking in that lower threshold, and, they definitely were, for the most part, they were homes that required, you know, substantial renovations and, or, you know, gut jobs, land value almost.
1: And really, we expected to be seeing a lot of bank sales. I'm not seeing a lot of bank
2: sales. I've seen a few, but I haven't seen what I would have expected.
1: No, I don't know. Yeah. I think people are, you know, and the interest rates did come down drastically, and they've been hovering in that, you know, 4-ish% range. And so I think people are just, you know, for the most part, being responsible when they can, and they're cutting costs in other places before real estate costs, expenses, right? So they're paying their mortgage payments and their landlords, hopefully, as much as possible, not seeing as many issues as we expected there. So I don't know. It's tough to say.
2: Yeah.
1: Tough to say. But, you know, I guess that if we take out our crystal ball, what do we foresee happening? And we've been pretty right on this the last couple of years, Joyce. I've got to say, we've been pretty, you know, I don't think we're going to see prices coming down much further. You know, they were on par last month. There was 0.08% decrease last month. So it was exactly where it was this time last year.
2: Well, if we go from July to August, we actually saw an increase of 3.15% in sale price, average sale price between July and August.
1: Yeah.
2: It's not enormous, but it's still, that's a $17,000 difference month over month.
1: It makes me wonder as well if that might be the reason that we're seeing a bit of a busier price point, busier market, especially in the higher price points, is, you know, sellers were kind of standing by and seeing if prices were going to come down further to, you know, get a deal. And we've been telling people it's not happening like you think it is. It's not going to. And that maybe they're finally coming to that conclusion that, you know what, yeah, prices are not coming down like we thought they would. They've come down, but not drastically. You know, people were all hoping that we would come down to the, you know, 2010 prices. Not happening.
2: No. We're basically to that, like, 2021, 23.
1: Yeah, on both sides of the peak of 22, we're back in those price points, which were still great price points, right? Yeah. So if you owned a home prior to 2019, 2018, you're still in great shape. If you bought at the peak in 22, you're going to have a harder time, right?
2: Yeah.
1: But naturally, it's interesting. It's definitely it's something that I haven't been expecting to see.
2: No.
1: Just as much, right? But it's been pretty wild time.
2: Something, you know, I get questions all the time. As realtors, we get this question all the time. How's the market?
1: Yep.
2: And that answer to that question really, truly is, it depends. It depends on which market you're referring to. Are you referring to the condo market, which is saturated? Or are you referring to single family homes? Are you referring to entry level or luxury? I mean, it's very different depending on what side of the fence you're on.
1: And not to mention, you know, we've been chatting a lot with our networking group across the country. And what's everyone seeing? Like, I mean, they're seeing an uptick in the
2: Toronto they're seeing an uptick. Yes, they are. And that typically will work its way down south eventually. How fast that happens, we're not too sure. But even in London, Kitchener, Waterloo, which would be our closest city market, they're busy. I mean, that's what they're telling us.
1: Yeah. No, for sure. Well, we're seeing the numbers.
2: They're feeling it.
1: The condo market in the GTA is still not in great shape. But single family is doing much better, and things are on the uptick there too. So I don't know. It's hard to say. If I had to guess, okay, so there's only a few months left in the year, I'm going to guesstimate that we're going to stick around the same price point. We'll still see, you know, a few less sales, more listings. Although we started seeing listings climbing drastically this point last year, right? So when we're comparing month to month, I think we're still going to maybe see that number down a little bit. But it's still healthy. But I think prices are going to basically stay
2: a healthy market is when people have options, right? Both sides, buyers and sellers. That's a healthy market. And, you know, it makes it a lot easier when people know that deals are closing, that they have time to do due diligence. And sellers know that, you know, they can look for a house and potentially secure a conditional offer before they sell theirs.
1: Yes.
2: I mean, there's a lot of great things in this market right now that are playing to the advantage of both buyer and seller.
1: Yeah, nobody enjoyed the market of, you know, during the peak of the market and during COVID when, you know, you were going to see a house, you had to make a decision in 5 minutes, you were competing with 30 offers, you were losing it, you know, buyers were just so exasperated. Like, I mean, when you get to the point where you're like, whatever, it has two bedrooms, put an offer in, I don't care, $100,000 over asking, lose every time.
2: Yeah.
1: That's exhausting. It's exhausting for the buyers. They're just, you know, they wanted to find something. They were just, they didn't love the house, but it worked. So put an offer in on it. You don't want that. Mm-hmm. You want a buyer to, you know, fall in love with that house, sleep on it, think about it, and then go ahead and proceed.
2: Right.
1: Right. So, okay, we're going to take a break, Joyce. We're going to come back with our topic, some home features that buyers want the most. What are some home features that buyers want the most? Later on in the show, we'll give away some free popcorn from the Richmond Popcorn Company as well. If you are looking to do a fundraiser across Windsor Essex County, well, there's no better fundraising program than that of the Richmond Popcorn Company. You can learn more on their website, richmondpopcorn.com, richmondpopcorn.com, and reach out to them for all of the information and details. Okay, we'll take a break, come back with more right here on the Dan Jemis Real Estate Show.
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19: And now the forecast from the AM 800 Weather Center. A mix of sun and cloud today with a 30% chance of showers. The wind out of the west gusting to 40 kilometers an hour this afternoon. High of 26, feeling like 31 or 88 Fahrenheit. For this evening, partly cloudy with a 30% chance of showers. Into the overnight, then clearing, a windy low of 12 or 54. For tomorrow, sunshine across the region and a high 21 or 70.
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1: Welcome back. Joyce Blackmere in studio with me today, and it's time to talk about some home features that buyers look for when shopping for a property. And yeah, some of these are definites. You know, others, okay, are bonus, I think. So, and not every buyer will be looking for every single one of these on the list, but definitely some interest there from this. So let's get some of this list, Joyce.
2: Okay.
1: Smart home features. So things like smart thermostats, video doorbells, security cameras, smart locks, and automated lighting. I don't think most buyers are going to buy a house solely because of these, you know, smart items, but
2: they say that until the machines start taking over.
1: Well, you're absolutely right, Joyce. Yes.
2: Which, and then they don't want, then they want to go back to, the old
1: locks. Yeah. good old features. EV charging or garage ready for it. So it's one of those must haves for everybody. Yeah. Not one of those must haves for everybody, but it's growing. I'm seeing more and more EVs on the road. Like, it's definitely, especially with gas prices the way they are, and not foreseeing them coming down anytime soon, I expect that'll be the case for sure. So even buyers who don't currently own an electric car sometimes like knowing the garage is set up for one. So,
2: yeah, yep, you for know, sure.
1: Or has the ability to upgrade to a charger if need be.
2: Yep.
1: Great curb appeal. So, yes, buyers absolutely judge the house before they walk through the front door. Nice landscaping, good exterior lighting, an attractive front entrance, and a clean driveway can completely change that first impression. So you can have a beautiful interior, but if the outside looks neglected, well, the buyer's already wondering what in the world is waiting for them inside, which makes sense, right? A flexible extra room. So it could be a playroom, could be a den, gym, guest room, or hobby room.
2: Yeah, that's a good one.
1: Buyers love spaces that could change with their lives. So maybe today it's an office. 5 years from now, it becomes a nursery. And 10 years from now, it becomes the room where dad hides and watches football. So, yeah, makes sense. Next on the list, lots of natural light. This is a big one. I know for me it is, right? This is one you walk into a bright house with big windows and people immediately react to it, mm-hmm. right? Oh, nice and bright in here.
2: Mm-hmm.
1: Homes that are dark can feel smaller than they really are. Give buyers natural light, especially through the kitchen and main living areas, and the whole house often feels more inviting, for sure. Main floor bedroom or full bathroom. So this is becoming increasingly attractive to lots of families. Think about aging parents, multi-generational families, guests, or even buyers thinking about their own future. Having a full bathroom on the main floor can give a home much more flexibility. Even if you compare that with a main floor bedroom or den, even better. And mm-hmm. I would say at least, if it's a two-story, at least have a half bathroom on the main floor.
2: Right.
1: Something for guests to, you know, to
2: we
1: go.
2: We see a lot of people that are looking for main floor living potential.
1: Yes.
2: These days.
1: Yes.
2: It's just age in place.
1: Yep.
2: Or have the potential to rent the basement and just stay on the main level.
1: Exactly.
2: Kids staying home longer.
1: Exactly. Yep. Yep. Updated bathrooms. So bathrooms matter. Buyers walk into an old bathroom and immediately start doing math in their head. Okay, vanity shower, tile, flooring. You know, how much is that going to cost me? A lot of money these days.
2: Yeah.
1: Not like it used to be, right? A clean, updated bathroom doesn't necessarily have to be ultra luxurious, right? It just needs to feel fresh, functional, and well-maintained. Yeah, I used to be able to renovate a bathroom for $5,000. No longer the case.
2: No.
1: You're now spending way, way more than that, right? Hard surface flooring. So hardwood, engineered hardwood, and good quality luxury vinyl are all popular. Buyers generally like flooring that's easy to maintain and flows nicely throughout the main living areas. So what tends to hurt is when you have hardwood in one room, tile in another, laminate in something else, and three different colors all meeting in the hallway.
2: Mm.
1: Yeah. That's always a tough one.
2: Yeah.
1: Isn't it? Buyers like consistency. Now, I don't mind. I've said this multiple times on the show. I don't mind carpet in the basement.
2: No.
1: You know?
2: I prefer it.
1: We had carpet in the kids' bedrooms when they were super young, when they were babies and young, young kids, because they're playing on the floor and that kind of thing. We now have hardwood, but at the time, right? A walk-in pantry. So this has gone from being a nice bonus to something a lot of people specifically ask for,
2: mm-hmm.
1: right? Especially if you have a family. Everybody wants somewhere to put the extra cereal boxes, those bulk purchases,
2: mm-hmm.
1: especially as things are getting more expensive,
2: yes,
1: right?
2: That's
1: you're buying
2: true.
1: In bulk. A mudroom or a drop zone. So, yep, I get that. Just somewhere to put your stuff.
2: Yeah, hide everything.
1: Right? Hide it all away. they're looking for energy efficiency. If you're just joining us, we're talking about some home features that buyers want the most. Energy efficiency.
2: Yep.
1: Better windows. Insulation, high efficiency heating and cooling, appliances that are efficient,
2: mm-hmm.
1: right? Not just looking at what the house costs to purchase anymore, they're looking at what it costs to operate the house. Makes sense. Lots of storage. This is definitely a big one, right? You almost never hear someone say, oh man, this is just too many closets, too much storage here. No, there's never enough storage. People want storage, right? Linen closets, bedroom closets, basement storage, garage storage,
2: mm-hmm.
1: anywhere you can put stuff out of sight.
2: Yep. Little, collects, that's for sure.
1: A little crawl space, whatever it is, right? A good sized garage. So in Windsor Essex County, this is a big one. So buyers want somewhere to park the vehicle, but the garage has become more than that as well. Sometimes
2: it's
1: a hangout space, right? We've seen some garage spaces transition to, you know, various home gyms and other different functional spaces, right? On the list, a functional floor plan. So this is more important than simply having a giant house, right? Buyers want the space to make sense. They want the kitchen connected properly to the areas where the family spends the most time. And if you're like, you know, our family, we spend a lot of time in the kitchen, right? We just hang out there. Mm-hmm. We're all there for all the meals, obviously, even before the meals, after the meals. If we have guests over, we're oftentimes hanging out in the kitchen. So, you know, it's one of those spaces that's functional. Finished basement is bonus for especially, you know, newer buyers or buyers that are just getting started out.
2: Yeah, especially with the cost to
1: finish. Yes, to renovate.
2: Yeah.
1: So Buyers see extra living space without necessarily having to move into a substantially larger home. It could become a family room, kids area, home theater, gym, office, or guest space. And if the basement has a bathroom as well, well, it's become even more attractive. So extra bathroom always helps. A separate entrance or an in-law potential. This is huge.
2: Yes.
1: Especially as costs are climbing.
2: Yep.
1: You know, those buyers are trying to, you know, make things affordable, make things work. What better way than an in-law suite, right? Especially as you have aging parents that you want to move in with you and take care of.
2: Yep.
1: We're seeing more and more of that.
2: Oh, absolutely. Right? Yeah. And also, too, the kids living at home much longer
1: out of
2: necessity.
1: In their 40s sometimes.
2: Yeah.
1: Well, right? Hey, Joyce?
2: Nope. Oh, I hope not. But who knows, right? Who knows what happens in the world?
1: Listen, you've got one of the three out now.
2: So far?
1: Yep.
2: Yeah.
1: Hey, it's something's working.
2: To start.
1: To start. Keep on going. But yeah, so definitely the kids are staying much longer. And then we're seeing the reverse. The aging parents coming back to live with the kids as well.
2: Yeah.
1: So it makes sense to have, you know, some multi-generational spaces.
2: Absolutely.
1: In the house. A great kitchen. This is definitely one of the best features that a buyer looks for, is a nice updated kitchen. You know, good counter space, plenty of cabinets. Updated appliances are always a bonus, and buyers always want to. Nobody likes to move appliances for the most part, right? So oftentimes sellers are like, you know what, leave the appliances here for the next buyers. Right. I want to get some new ones for the next house.
2: Yeah, yeah.
1: Right? They're a pain to move. They truly are. Not enjoyable. Outdoor entertaining space. So patio, covered porch, deck, outdoor kitchens. Buyers love having somewhere to spend time outside. Makes sense. We get, especially in Windsor Essex, where we get, you know, beautiful weather for a good chunk of the year, right? We're good till October here almost for the most part, if not even longer sometimes, mid-October, November at times, depending on the year. And then back again in March. So we could have a very short winter season this year. That's fingers crossed.
2: It's open.
1: Fingers crossed. A dedicated laundry room, always a great feature for buyers as well, right? It might not sound exciting, but once you've lived in a house with a bad laundry space, it definitely makes sense.
2: For sure. Right? Main floor laundry too.
1: Main floor laundry is a big bonus.
2: Yeah.
1: Huge. Especially with the washers and dryers and the combos, they're nice and, you know, you want that space to work with and fold in and that kind of stuff that, I don't do much of because, you know, I can do towels. Otherwise Nick doesn't want me touching clothes.
2: Yeah.
1: I cannot for the life of me figure out how to fold a shirt properly. And I get yelled at for not folding things the right way. So there you go. Fine then.
2: On purpose?
1: I'll stop.
2: Not folding the right way on purpose?
1: No, 17, 18 years. 17 years this year, Joyce. And, but
2: oh, yeah. You know, yeah, that's right.
1: Last weekend.
2: Yeah.
1: But yeah, pretty wild. So there you go. There's some of the list there. Good stuff. And we'll take a break. We're going to come back. And what's our next topic? Things that can ruin a good neighborhood. Oh, yeah. For sure. We'll also give away some popcorn from the Richmond Popcorn Company. So stay tuned for that. And we'll get some listener questions as well. So I'm Dan Jemis. Joyce Blackmere in studio with me today. Having lots of fun. And yeah, keep it tuned. More to come right after this.
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6: Welcome back to the show. Joyce Blackmere in studio today. Always great to have you with me, Joyce. The best.
7: No.
6: You're the best.
7: You're welcome.
6: The best. Don't tell Kathy or Heather or Stephen or Aaron or whatever else.
7: I know. I feel very unspecial when you say that, because I know you said it all to them too.
6: I would never. I would never. So we're having lots of fun today, and our fun question yesterday, honestly, we had lots of fun with that one too. It was, if you could choose, if you could live in any decade for a year, which would you choose? And I was surprised at the at the numbers. I was expecting everyone to kind of say, you know, the 60s, 70s, 80s. Yeah. We got some 20s, some 30s.
7: Yeah.
6: Some 40s.
7: 90s, 80s, yeah, 90s,
6: yeah. So interesting. Interesting times. And I'm still sticking with the 80s, I think, ish, where there was some technology, some good TV, some good music. But before all the craziness of, you know, the social media and having access to everything at all times. And when you still played outside with your friends and used your creativity and that kind of stuff.
7: For sure. So, Grease was always my favorite movie growing
6: up. Yeah.
7: Yeah. So I kind of thought, you know, I just love the idea of that. But I know that's not real necessarily.
6: People
7: aren't singing everywhere they go. It's so weird.
6: No. When I think back to my childhood, I think of like the Goonies. I think of the Gremlins.
7: Mm-hmm. Goonies.
6: You know,
7: I love
6: I'm an
7: Goonies.
6: 80s baby. Yeah. So what a great movie. And those, like, they never get old. I think I heard somewhere that there's a new Gremlins being made.
7: I actually saw something.
6: Did you?
7: And I forget who was making it.
6: I wonder if it'd be a, because that's a Spielberg movie, I'm pretty sure.
7: But I don't know. I'm not positive that it was Spielberg recreating
6: it.
7: No,
6: probably not. But
7: or if it was like, I don't know.
6: Now it's going
7: to. Yeah, we'll have to do some research.
6: I'm trying
7: let's
6: to figure
7: not,
6: it out
7: Let's
6: now.
7: Not make the air dead.
6: Gremlins 3, 2027. Dwayne Johnson, Scarlett Johansson, Elle Fanning. That's fake. That's fake news.
7: Oh.
6: Fake news. Yes, Gremlins 3 is actually happening, and it's scheduled to be released in theaters in November of next year. Warner Brothers Discovery CEO, blah, blah, blah. The team, original writer Chris Columbus, is returning to both write and direct the sequel, while Steven Spielberg is back as an executive producer.
7: Oh, okay.
6: All right. There you go. So that'll be fun. It's one of those remakes that, you know, it won't be as good as the originals, but still fun to see something remade and fresh. But I'm not a big fan of remakes sometimes, but that one I look forward to seeing. And that's one thing. I don't know that the kids have actually watched The Gremlins with me.
7: Oh, no.
6: Over the years, I'd have to watch it again with them. But they see the quality of movies back then and like, oh, Dad, really? I'm like, yes, it's such good stuff.
7: It's so good.
6: You know? Oh, but there you go. Okay, so speaking of Gremlins, our topic now is things that can ruin a good neighborhood. Gremlins, probably one of them.
7: Good segue.
6: Probably one of them. Thank you, Joyce. So some things that can ruin a good neighborhood. You can have a great yard. You can have a beautiful home. You know, the perfect kitchen. But if the neighborhood around you starts going downhill, which we have experienced in past neighborhoods, it can change how you feel about your home very quickly. Right? And so we've had clients deal with this. We've had clients move because of it, right? So here are some things that can ruin a good neighborhood. And this is on the simpler end. People who just never cut their grass. Yeah.
7: Yeah. Yeah.
6: Pain, right? So that's an easy one.
7: Or cleaning, don't clean up dog poop.
6: Yeah, 100%. Right? There's services.

0: right? Mm-hmm. And oftentimes, especially Windsor-Essex, we've got shift workers that are trying to sleep during the day.
1: I mean, you can't control right? it necessarily.
0: You can't control it if it's happening nonstop and your dog's just barking like
1: fair
0: crazy.
1: Enough, yes. Like, if, but sometimes dogs have like PTSD when you leave and then they're sure. barking like crazy and you don't even know. And
0: well, hopefully your neighbor lets you know.
1: You don't know until you know.
0: No, I guess. Yeah. Cars parked everywhere. So too many vehicles can make even a nice street feel crowded. So cars on the lawn, cars blocking sidewalks, cars parked half on the driveway and half on the road. Sometimes it starts looking less like a neighborhood and more like a used car lot. Right? Makes sense. I like neighborhoods where, you know, it's controlled where you park, which side you park on, depending on which month. You know, kind of switch things up a little bit.
1: Yeah. Yeah. I mean, I feel for the people who have to rely on
0: yes.
1: street parking.
0: Yeah, there's no parking.
1: The people who have driveways that fit four cars that refuse to park in their driveway, they're taking them for granted.
0: Yes.
1: Because they people are. Have to park on the street.
0: I know. But look at a household like yours, right? You've got kids that are all driving.
1: Yeah.
0: Like, how do you guys do the shuffle?
1: Well, right now, because Taylor's not living at home, yep. so it is perfect. The girls park on one side and they have to jockey position, and Aaron and I park on the other side and we have to jockey. Yeah.
0: All right. Fair enough. Neglected houses are definitely an issue. Peeling paint, broken shutters, gutters falling down, missing fence boards. Obviously, everybody has repairs that need to be done from time to time, right? But when a home is neglected year after year, it affects the appearance of the whole street. So not good. Junk piled in front yards. Yeah. Old furniture, broken appliances, tires, random lumber. Mm-hmm. A barbecue that hasn't worked since 2009. Definitely an issue, right? People who don't pick up after their dog, like Joyce mentioned earlier, yeah, it's on the list. Excessive outdoor lighting. So good exterior lighting is great. Security lighting is great. But your neighbor probably does not need your backyard spotlight shining directly into their bedroom window at night.
1: No.
0: Right?
1: Probably not.
0: not enjoyable. Loud vehicles at all hours. Yeah. If it's just like the young kids just trying to be cool, right? Revving yeah, their engines yeah. and whatever else. But if it's happening at 3 o'clock in the morning,
1: no,
0: down the
1: it's not
0: you know
1: fun.
0: Down the drive down the road, not good. Constant construction projects, so renovations mm-hmm. happen, and obviously there's you know that's where a real estate shows. So we love home improvements, but to be doing it over and over and over again at random hours, and it looks like a dog's breakfast outside in your neighbor's yard, it's hurting your value. Right, bad fences, another issue. Mm-hmm. Trees and shrubs that take over.
1: Yes.
0: We just got a text from clients a couple weeks ago that were showing us the neighbor's house next door, and it just looks like it's horrible. Mm. We feel so bad. They're complaining to the city. No one's doing a thing. Again, that hurts your value.
1: It does, yeah. Yeah.
0: Right? Speeding through residential streets, not good. Never-ending parties, yep. Constant neighbor feuds. Too many short-term rentals and no oversight.
1: Yeah.
0: Which a lot of municipalities and cities have really started cracking down on that.
1: Yes, for sure.
0: Right?
1: It's tough though, right? Because it's until the city knows or until it's enforced, living with that.
0: It's not fun.
1: That's not fun.
0: I know. No. And you hate to be, someone that's complaining on your neighbor.
1: No, exactly.
0: I think the best way to handle it is you approach the neighbor personally, do it in a nice, don't attack, right? Don't attack. Just say, hey, by the way, just a heads up. Is everything okay with the dog? It's been barking a lot lately at night. What's going on? See how that goes. If it doesn't go well, then you take it to the next step. But I think the best way at first is because they're going to find out who complained.
1: Yeah.
0: People are going to talk.
1: Oh, for sure.
0: Right? Yeah. So it's one of those things where you don't want to cause any issues. You got to live with these people for God knows how long. Try approaching it with them first directly. If that doesn't work, then take it to the next step. But it is what it is. But there's no doubt, Joyce, that all these issues can definitely hurt the value of someone's home.
1: 100%.
0: Right?
1: 100%.
0: You don't want that.
1: We need to protect the values of property as much as possible in the neighborhoods, right? Everybody always wants to know what their house is worth, and they always want to get to the highest and best that the neighborhood will allow.
0: Yeah.
1: So, everybody doing their part to help that.

0: that, you know, advance that cause,
1: yep,
0: is good.
1: It's good for sure.
0: It's a good thing.
1: Okay, we're going to take a break, Joyce. We're going to come back. What do you say we give away some popcorn when we come back?
0: Okay,
1: we'll give away some Richmond popcorn. We'll do some listener questions and more as well. Okay, lots more to come right here on the Dan Jemis Real Estate Show.
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12: And now the forecast from the AM 800 Weather Center. High of 26, feeling like 31 or 88 Fahrenheit today under a mix of sun and cloud with a 30% chance of showers. The wind out of the west gusting to 40 kilometers an hour this afternoon. Partly cloudy this evening with a 30% chance of showers. Into the overnight then clearing, a windy low of 12 or 54. Sunshine across the region tomorrow and a high 21 or 70.
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1: All right, we are back for one more segment here on the Dan Jemis Real Estate Show. Joyce Blackmere in studio today. And Joyce, before we get to some questions, what do you say we give away some free popcorn from the Richmond Popcorn Company?
0: Okay.
1: Caller number
0: Six.
1: Caller number six today. You were three yesterday.
0: That's
1: caller
0: right.
1: Number six, making it harder today. 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
0: Yes.
1: And better off, of course, go online. RichmondPopcorn.com and find their information and the fundraising info. Right there. But what do you say we tell people about the VIP Perks program, Joyce?
0: Yes, yes. The VIP Perks program is something that we offer to all of our clients, past, present, and future clients of the team. They get to benefit from savings from various companies all around Windsor and Essex County.
1: Hundreds of services,
0: all kinds of different products, things from home furnishings, home decor, home security, fences, decks, pet stuff,
1: you name it.
0: Personal yeah. care stuff. There's all kinds of different things. When you buy or sell with the team, you get access to this program, and you get a secure login to the program so that you can reach out to the companies that we've partnered with. And the nice thing about it is that we've worked with these companies in the past, or clients of ours have worked with these companies in the past, and we've had an opportunity to see what kind of work they do, see what kind of work acumen they have, and it is in line with what we would expect with the team. And so that's nice. And it's not always going to necessarily be the cheapest, but it is
1: right.
0: going to be some great options for you to explore, because it's always great to have options when you're looking to do stuff
1: People
0: around the
1: love
0: house.
1: Options,
0: and,
1: yeah.
0: yeah.
1: Fantastic. Yeah. Good job. You can learn more on the website as well, danjemis.com. So we have time for a couple of questions, Joyce. What do you
0: okay.
1: say we get to some?
0: Sure.
1: So someone texted, can a seller take the chandelier with them if it was attached to the house when I saw it?
0: It depends Ooh. On how it's written in the offer. If your intention was to take the chandelier when you listed the property and that was written in the exclusions on the property, then yes. Or maybe it wasn't written in exclusions on the property, but when the offer comes in, you decide you want to keep the chandelier, you can negotiate that. Typically speaking, we do suggest that if you want to keep the chandelier or whatever it is in the house, that you take it down before you list and replace it with something else so that nobody gets attached to anything unnecessarily.
1: Yes.
0: It makes things go a lot smoother because you don't want buyers putting a tremendous value on something that you want and then walking away from a deal. I doubt you would lose a deal over a chandelier.
1: No,
0: but
1: no,
0: there are sure. other things that
1: you'd be
0: you
1: surprised,
0: might,
1: Joyce.
0: Right?
1: You'd be surprised. People would be surprised. People would be surprised sometimes.
0: But we recommend doing a walk through the house and look at things. Do I want to keep that? Because if you do, then you should take care of it before you go on the market.
1: We have seen over the years people switch out appliances prior to the final walkthrough.
0: That's true. Yeah.
1: They get there and like, wait a second, that's a different oven. Pull up the picture. Sure enough, yep, different oven that's there. People have tried all kinds of silly stuff. And so it doesn't hurt to get the model numbers from appliances prior to closing and on inspections, that you make sure you have the right appliances when you close. There's all kinds of funny business that
0: sure.
1: happens sometimes. So that's why a final walkthrough is also very important, right? Right before closing, usually the day before, to make sure everything is, you're copacetic and you're happy with it and nothing's, amiss, because you never know.
0: Yeah.
1: Right? Next question. Why would someone list their house well below what they actually expect to sell it for? Something we get we hear quite often,
0: and it's still happening now. It
1: yes.
0: happened more so during the craze of COVID because prices were changing so much that people were having a hard time keeping up. So you just price low and let the buyer frenzy begin. See how many offers you'd get on the table. It's typically a strategy. It's just a strategy to get as many eyes on the property as possible, and they don't always necessarily have to be qualified buyers, right? It's just people who are in the market to make a move. Because oftentimes we know that buyers tell us that they only want to pay so much and then they end up buying for more at the end of the day, or, you know, I don't even know where I was exactly going with that, but it's a strategy. At the end of the day, it's a strategy to get as much action on your property as possible.
1: Yeah. And our goal is to get as much money for our sellers as possible. So we're not seeing that strategy much anymore. Well, again, like Joyce said, but
0: in the lower bracket, I've seen it a little bit more lately.
1: Yes.
0: Than we had been previously. So it's,
1: well, especially with our seeing more of those lower bracket properties.
0: That's where I was going.
1: Yeah.
0: Is that people aren't really sure right now. So we followed the market going up, and now it's come down and it's sort of stabilized. But I mean, people still aren't really sure what's going to happen. So they're priced a little bit lower and see how the market responds. And it goes oftentimes higher.
1: Yeah, no, for sure. We've got like 30 seconds, 40 seconds for the last question. If a house has had three different owners in 5 years, is that something buyers should investigate? Maybe.
0: I mean, it doesn't hurt to ask.
1: It doesn't hurt to ask, yeah. Like one good thing might be just talking to the neighbors and seeing what's going on, if they know of something happening. But it could very well just be people, life changes, you know, it happens.
0: Yeah, it doesn't hurt to know what's going on if there's something happening in the neighborhood.
1: Yeah, no, it's possible.
0: Or with the home.
1: Oftentimes going to the neighbors is a great way of kind of figuring out what's happening.
0: Neighbors love to talk.
1: Yeah, neighbors love to talk and they'll know what's going on. Or they might just say, you know what? It's been a great house and people have loved it, but this is why they moved every time. Because usually they'll know all the neighbors of the last few years.
0: Yeah.
1: And they might know the actual stories. So that's a good idea. There you go.
0: Yeah.
1: Try that. Well, fantastic. That's it, Joyce. We're out of time.
0: All right.
1: If anyone has any questions, they can reach out to the Dan Gemma's team 7 days a week at the office, 519-566-5565, or online at dangemmas.com. 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
0: You're very welcome. Thank you.
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26: From the National Newsroom of the Canadian Press, I'm Don Mitchell. An address in front of the European Parliament in Strasbourg, France, is a part of Prime Minister Mark Carney's agenda on a trip to Europe this week. He will attend the State of the European Union in a busy week, which will see him also host a two-day investment summit in Toronto tomorrow and Tuesday. The European Union's ambassador to Canada said earlier this week in an interview that the PM and EU officials are looking to hash out a new partnership. Carney will also meet UK Prime Minister Andy Burnham for the first time on Thursday. A pair of key reports on the Canadian housing market are expected this week. The Canadian Real Estate Association will release its home sales figures for August on Tuesday. Meanwhile, data on housing starts from Canada Mortgage and Housing Corporation arrive on Wednesday. The All-In AI Tech Conference in Montreal starts on Wednesday. The event is expected to bring together experts, researchers, and business and political leaders to talk about the Canadian AI ecosystem and building an AI-powered economy. The conference, coming amid rising concerns about AI safety. Yesterday, Anthropic CEO Dario Amodei warned the artificial intelligence industry that it needs to slow down its rapid development to give safety measures time to catch up. Some sports organizations and companies are urging Ottawa and Washington to suspend sports-related tariffs. Sanisha Bhatt is a spokesperson for the Washington-based Sports and Fitness Industry Association. She warns about heightened economic challenges and waning participation in healthy activities.
2: We really want to make sure that we can continue to engage in collaborative economic and trade policymaking that brings folks to the table so we can have that collaborative discussion and really ensure that we can continue to make sports and fitness, you know, affordable and accessible for everyone so that we can promote healthy lifestyles, make sure that we can advance public health and get more people, you know, active.
26: U.S. President Donald Trump recently imposed 50% duties on $28 billion in Canadian goods. Canada implemented retaliatory tariffs last week. While discount stores have been a bright spot recently for major grocery chains, pharmacies are starting to emerge as another growth area for these same companies. That's largely thanks to the boom in sales of weight loss drugs. Nourish Food Marketing President Joanne MacArthur says this can be an opportunity for grocers to tailor customer experiences.
4: We also know GLP-1 households, like the people who are on these drugs often are, you know, controlling the whole family shopping and meal prep. If one person in a family is on a diet, the whole family's on a diet.
26: On day four of the Toronto International Film Festival, Jesse Eisenberg's comedy They Debut will feature starring Julianne Moore, as will the romance Love of Your Life starring Margaret Qualley. And overseas at the Venice Film Festival, Woman Unknown, a drama about Denmark in the aftermath of Nazi occupation, won the prestigious Gold Lion at the 83rd annual event yesterday. John Malkovich also won a Best Actor prize for his performance in the dark CIA comedy Wild Horse. Malkovich was not there to get it. He's actually in Montreal this weekend for another shoot. This is the Canadian Press. In sports, there are 13 games on the NFL's opening Sunday of the regular season. It includes a few heavyweight matchups, including the Buffalo Bills at Houston Texans, Green Bay Packers at Minnesota Vikings, and Washington Commanders at Philadelphia Eagles. In Major League Baseball, the Toronto Blue Jays find themselves a game behind the Cleveland Indians in the race for the final AL wildcard berth. The Jays close out their three-game series with the visiting Baltimore Orioles this afternoon. Righty Dylan Cease will face lefty Trevor Rogers. In the U.S. Open, top-seeded Alexander Zverev of Germany faces American Ben Shelton in today's championship final in New York. Shelton beat fellow American Francis Tiafoe in four sets in Friday's semifinal, while Zverev beat Russian Karen Khachanov in straight sets in the other semifinal. And Mercedes driver Kimi Antonelli has won the Spanish Grand Prix. Antonelli took advantage of Lando Norris's mishaps in Formula One's return to Madrid, increasing his lead in the driver standings. It was the second consecutive victory for Antonelli. From the Canadian Press, I'm Dom Mitchell.
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34: Hi there, and welcome to the best of the Bashy Capello Show. I hope it's been a wonderful week for you. Sit back, relax. We've got a great hour of programming ahead. We're going to start off commemorating what Friday signified, which was, of course, the 25th, if you can believe it, 25th anniversary of 9/11. We're going to go one-on-one with the mayor of Gander, Newfoundland. Gandrill, you'll remember, a town of 9,000 people had nearly 7,000 air passengers stay in the town, you know, have to be, land amid all the attacks and then stay there for days on end. And the mayor of Gander right now, Percy Farwell, was actually the deputy mayor at the time, has very distinct memories of all of it unfolding, as all of us really do, where we were, what we were doing, the days that ensued. So we're going to talk to Mayor Farwell about that. Then we're going to kick off a Digging Deeper series, this time looking at the process of grief and the various kinds of grief, because it doesn't, it's not always the same for everyone, A, and B, actually there are very different types of grief, for example, losing someone versus going through a divorce. So we've got psychotherapist Jensen Michael Shea back to talk us through some of that. Then we're going to dig a little bit deeper again, this time not part of that series, but at the U.S.-Canada trade war. Things are pretty much at a standstill when it comes to negotiations after they broke off about 3 weeks ago. And there's brand new retaliation from the Trump administration. They've blocked some Canadian exports. They've added tariffs. They've actually removed a few tariffs too. Trade lawyer William Pellerin, from my mind, is the best expert on this. He explains it so clearly. And he's going to join us to talk a little bit more about what all of this means. And then speaking about what all of this means, the thing that freaked me out the most this week was these people leaving AI companies and saying, oh, by the way, we're just not doing enough because AI has about a 10% chance of killing off the entirety of humanity. And saying it very bluntly, and more than one of them. So I had to talk to Jeremy Harris about that.
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0: We join all civilized nations in pledging our complete support in the days to come and our full cooperation in bringing those who have committed this awful crime to justice. I also once again wish to thank all Canadians for the tremendous concern and generosity they have shown for our American neighbors in their time of need.
34: There's probably nowhere more in this country where what the then Prime Minister Cretchan described materialized more than in Gander, Newfoundland, right? You'll remember all of the Americans who ended up staying there for days on end because so many planes that were in the airspace at the time of the attacks had to ultimately land. Percy Farwell is the mayor of Gander, Newfoundland, where there will, of course, be an extensive ceremony to mark the anniversary of 9/11 tomorrow. And the mayor has generously lent us some of his time today. Hi, Mayor. Good to have you here.
3: Hi, Vashi. Thanks for having me on.
34: I really appreciate you making the time. I know you were deputy mayor at the time, and I just wonder, even as you listen to that clip, I'm sure, like so many of us, you've been watching all of the preparations for tomorrow, thinking about that moment 25 years ago. It's such a moment in time for so many Canadians. They know exactly where they were, what they were doing. What goes through your mind?
3: Yeah, it's certainly, you know, it's 25 years, sounds like a long time, but reflecting back on it, it's a heartbeat, you know, and you know, we through a twist of fate, I guess, became intimately involved and in being able to support people that were directly impacted by that that situation. And it's, you know, it's a point in time in our community, in our country, and in the world for that matter, but certainly in our community, in the surrounding area. It was a moment in time that none of us will ever forget. Most importantly, we'll never forget the tragedy of that day and the and, you know, how blessed we felt to be able to at least provide some help and some ray of light in an otherwise very dark day.
34: How core are the memories of being able to provide that help to the community in Gander?
3: They are, you know, they're very important, being able to remember that. We look back on it with a sense of pride, if you wish, and, you know, and like you say, a sense of gratitude because we were provided the opportunity by happenstance to actually lend some support. When people around the world are watching those events unfold and wishing they could do something to help somebody, and realizing perhaps the most you can do is send some money somewhere and hope somebody does some good with it, we were actually presented with the opportunity to reach out and help. And we had, you know, nearly 7,000 very distressed people in a very distressed time. And we were able to, you know, support them and provide them with the love and compassion, not to mention the food and shelter and beds that they needed for 4 or 5 days. it's a pretty intimate connection to that event. And it's, you know, certainly why every year as September 11th approaches and on September 11th, we mark it with a ceremony of remembrance to remember those that lost their lives and those that responded to that situation. And also to reflect on the bonds that were forged and the relationship that was solidified between our little neck of the woods and people from 95 different countries who were very directly impacted by it.
34: You mentioned close to 7,000 people, and you please correct me if my stats are wrong, but the town only had about 9,000 people at the time, which I think is sort of like a stark illustration of just how consequential this event was there and just how consequential the community ended up being to those people. What does it say and continue to say, in your view, I would imagine, about Gander?
3: Well, it says that, you know, we are a people, and I don't say it's, you know, uniquely Gander or specifically, but in this case, it's what happened here. We are a people that are, that have values and empathy and, compassion, and we're willing to put those things into action, when called upon at short notice. And, so, because the response here could never have happened. We had an emergency plan, that contemplates various types of disasters that might happen in our community, but we would have never contemplated, you know, 7,000 healthy people in a very, very extraordinary global circumstance showing up on our doorsteps. And we never would have been able to handle the logistics of that, were it not for the willingness of literally everybody in our community and in the surrounding area being willing to, you know, put their lives on hold for as long as it took, and put their sleep on hold for as long as it took, and you know, do what humans should do in those situations, and that's help others as you would hope to be helped yourself if you found yourself in that sort of circumstance.
34: For so many years, it's been used. That experience has been used to illustrate the bonds that exist between Canada and the United States. Kind of. You know, the relationship at its best. I don't have to tell you or our listeners that we're in what feels like a very different time in that relationship. And I wonder if you think that will. I mean, I have a question about the ambassador. I'll save that for a moment. I'm sure you're aware of all that. But more largely, I wonder, you know, as you plan for tomorrow, like, is that factoring in? Is it changing anything from your viewpoint? Is it something that's weighing on people?
3: Well, it's something that we hope doesn't cloud what, you know, our service tomorrow and everybody's remembrance tomorrow is all about. You know, these issues, the current issue, the current status of the relationship between Canada and the U.S., certainly at the political and diplomatic level is, you know, has been better. It's a delicate situation. What we're remembering and what we're reflecting on around the world tomorrow is not politics. It's humanity. And we're hoping that, you know, the presence of the ambassador here tomorrow won't distract from that. You know, we have had a long-standing relationship with our neighbors to the south and with the rest of the world. There were 95 countries represented here in those days. But we've had that relationship for a long time. It's about people. It's not about politics. And so to us, you know, that bond is still as strong. In spite of, you know, the sort of turmoil that we currently find ourselves in, which is relatively unique in and of itself, but we hope that circumstance doesn't diminish from the real purpose of everybody looking back and reflecting tomorrow, and that is to remember those that lost their lives, you know, unnecessarily, those that lost loved ones, those that were heroically responded to those. To that situation, some of whom lost their own lives, many of whom are carrying scars with them the rest of their lives. And we also, here in Gander and in other Canadian towns where passengers were stranded, I think it's an opportunity for us to reflect back on what happened in our little necks of the woods and how important it is, as we sometimes minimize these, you know, acts of kindness of just providing a little bit of help to somebody. In this case, it was a lot of help, but, you know, helping people in times of need. And maybe we don't fully appreciate how valuable that is to someone in a time of crisis. So it's a time for us to remind ourselves of how important it is. That kindness and compassion is an extremely, it's the most powerful currency in the world. And it's how important it is to exercise that and put that into action
34: whenever you can. Pardon the interruption. I apologize. I just have a few seconds left. And I did want to ask, like, as you were speaking there, I was thinking, given the concerns, given the sort of insults, you know, Canadians feel insulted to a certain degree. Do you think the same scene would play out if it occurred now than it did then? Like, do you think that Gander would react in the same way?
3: I think it would. I mean, and I know that from talking to people. I know that from the reaction of people. There is, it has been some pushback, you know, across the country, really, directed towards us around the propriety of inviting the U.S. ambassador at this time. The overwhelming reaction around this community is, let's forget about that. This is bigger than, this story is bigger than the politics. And let's focus on that. So yes, I think if that happened today, I think the same thing would happen again today.
34: Mayor, a real pleasure. Thank you for your time today. I appreciate it.
3: My pleasure. Thanks for having me.
34: Percy Farwell is the mayor of Gander, Newfoundland.
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16: And now the forecast from the AM 800 Weather Center. A mix of sun and cloud today with a 30% chance of showers. The wind out of the west gusting to 40 kilometers an hour this afternoon. High of 26, feeling like 31 or 88 Fahrenheit. For this evening, partly cloudy with a 30% chance of showers. Into the overnight, then clearing, a windy low of 12 or 54. For tomorrow, sunshine across the region and a high 21 or 70.
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34: We're launching today a four-part Digging Deeper series, this one focused on grief. Jensen Michael Shea is the founder of Shea Counseling and Psychotherapy, and I asked him to start off by describing, in layman's terms, what grief is.
17: So grief is our natural and adaptive response to loss. Okay.
18: What is natural? What is adaptive?
17: So again, well, that's what's interesting about grief, right? Is that natural and adaptive is unique to everyone. So grief is something that is very unique, very personal. It is in relationship to the history that that individual has with whatever has been lost. It is based on maybe their values or even societal values and their cultural context as well.
2: Okay, so it's very individual.
17: Yes, very individual, very unique. And that's why when treating grief, there's sort of no one size fits all because everything is so unique and everyone's grief is very independent to themselves.
2: I think that concept that it's so individual is very interesting and sort of counterintuitive to me because I sort of picture grief as this, like, I'm like an old school thinker. I'm like, but somebody died, so you're very upset, right? But there are, after, you know, learning from you, like, there are very specific and different types of grief. So can you outline what those types are?
17: Yeah. So for the purposes of this series, we're going to focus on three other types of grief. One is bereavement, which is obviously, you know, the death of a person or the loss of a person that we experience and how one grieves through that process. The other is what we call grief of self, which is sort of a loss and change in identity. And then there's another couple concepts that we're going to cover in the last episode, which is ambiguous and disenfranchised grief. So what those are grief that sort of exists outside societal norms and don't necessarily have the traditional like closure that people tend to try and expect from something like bereavement.
2: And just on the topic of closure as well, I do feel like people talk a lot about more about grief than they would have years ago. Yeah. Oh, I feel like that's certainly the case. Is it just something that, like, I don't know, again, I sort of used to think in the past, it's like something you have and then it's over.
17: Yeah.
2: You just like deal with it and eventually you can move on. Has the concept of that evolved as we like talk more frankly about it?
17: Yeah. So I think a lot of people are familiar with sort of like the stages of grief, right? And kind of moving on and having that. I mean, yes, in a way, they were the original framework. I think modern day therapy and modern day grief therapy, especially, doesn't strictly focus on grief as this linear process like we used to think about it. So it's less about going through each of these different steps, and it's more about understanding that grief can look very different and that different emotions can exist simultaneously at the same time. But I also like to kind of describe the more contemporary model of grief as kind of like a roller coaster. So it's not about this like line of getting from one side to the end, you know, and then you're no longer grieving and you've moved on. The modern understanding of grief is more a little bit around, okay, you can experience, if you're thinking about a roller coaster, that analogy, you can experience, you know, acceptance and growth and kind of be moving up that roller coaster hill. But then what happens at the top of a roller coaster? You go down and you might experience some sadness, right? And then you might get thrown around a curve and be confused a little bit about why am I still upset about this, but then you might get thrown into a loop and you might be angry again. So I think if we try and understand grief as non-linear and more as something that is very dynamic and can change, similar to kind of that roller coaster analogy, I think that's a very, I think that's a better way of understanding how we actually experience grief.
2: Do you think people realize it's grief when they're on the downward part, like, let, you know what I mean? Like, if it's not, let's, I know there's different types, but let's say if it's not like immediately associated with an event, but all of a sudden you're hit, like, are you thinking it's just like, I'm sad or I'm upset versus like, there is a relationship with grief at this moment? And does that impact then our ability to like navigate it?
17: I think that a lot of people don't necessarily understand what different emotions can fall within grief. I think that a lot of people have this misconception that, you know, grief is just sadness. And there are a lot of different emotions that do come along with grief. And some are at times a little bit more difficult to identify. So, for example, there are people in grief who actually do feel a sense of relief. whether that's anticipatory grief, whether that's someone who was maybe a caregiver or maybe understands that the person who they lost, like I'll use myself as an example. You know, my mom went through 6 years of a terminal battle with cancer. We always knew that it was terminal. And there was something that happened where in my grieving, I also understood that while I'm sad, while this is devastating, I did feel a certain sense of relief that she was no longer in pain because right. that 6 years was devastating for all of us and for her especially. So
2: did you understand that was part of the grief?
17: No, not at the time. I think now, especially since I've become a therapist and studied grief a lot more, I get where that comes from. But no, certainly at the time. And then you feel guilt about that.
2: Of course.
17: You feel, why do I feel this sense of relief? Because I still miss this person. I love this person. I cared about this person. But that sense of relief can feel like a betrayal. So there's a lot of complex emotions that go on with grief.
2: And then like beyond just emotion, is there also like a physical manifestation of grief? Because it feels like it sometimes.
4: Yeah.
2: Like when you have a terrible breakup and you're sick to your stomach and not to minimize anything else, but like, and you can't eat for 3 days. Like, all right, that's my 20s, you know? Like,
17: Yeah. So there is a physical, I guess, manifestation of grief, and it can be a few different things. So a lot of the times when people are grieving, they're either feeling what we call like grief flu, which is that kind of like muscle tension. And you don't actually have a flu, but you're like fatigued. You have muscle tension. You maybe don't want to get out of bed. That's a physical response, right? But then there's other things where, you know, you might be experiencing brain fog or memory lapses or difficulty making decisions. And all of that is a physical response too, because what happens during grief is our brain is telling us, it's sending all of that energy that normally exists, you know, spread out throughout our brain. It's sending it to our amygdala, which is our emotional response center of our brain, and kind of taking it away from that prefrontal cortex, which is where our cognition happens. And that's where, you know, we have memory storage and logical thinking and decision making and clarity and all of those things. And so brain fog and lapses in memory can often be a very physical response to grief as well.
2: And if grief is not like just in the immediacy, but let's say, you know, that roller coaster, can the physical manifestation of that also occur, let's say, like well after the loss takes place?
17: Yeah, unfortunately. And again, I'll use myself as an example. You know, every year around the anniversary of my mom's death and around her birthday, I very much do have a physical reaction and a physical response. Probably about 2 days leading up and sort of 2 days after. And it really, I guess I experienced that grief flu where I feel very lethargic, muscle tension, you know, not really wanting to do anything. And that's both emotional, but it is also physical, right? Because it's my body kind of telling me, and I might not even know that that day on the calendar is coming up, but my body knows, my body remembers.
2: And is it common for, like, do most people who experience grief see some sort of physical manifestation?
17: I don't always like using the words common and uncommon because, again, grief.
2: But I like to know how prevalent.
17: Yeah. Yeah. Like, grief is such an individual thing. But yeah, I would say that the majority of people do have some level of physical and emotional response to grief, not just sort of one or the other.
34: All right. That is part one of our Digging Deeper series on grief with psychotherapist Jensen Michael Shea. Part two will come next week at this time, and then all of the four parts will be posted online, and we'll certainly give you more details about that when it's all wrapped up.
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34: Today, $28 billion worth of American goods are being tariffed now in a series of counter tariffs that have just come into effect overnight. Those tariffs range anywhere from 15 to 50%. In a video posted to YouTube this morning, the prime minister says and acknowledges they will come at a cost.
0: So we're putting real support behind the businesses and people caught in the middle of this fight, a fight they didn't start. We will do whatever it takes for as long as it takes to bridge those people to a better future. We're starting with $7.5 billion in new help.
34: Prime Minister Mark Carney in a video, a so-called Forward Guidance video, he posted to YouTube, his office posted to YouTube this morning. William Pellerin is an international trade lawyer and partner at McMillan LLP. He's live with us on the line to talk a little bit more about the impact of these counter tariffs. Hi, Mr. Pellerin. Great to have you back.
3: Always a pleasure.
34: I appreciate you making the time. If you were to describe the significance of the package, the suite of counter tariffs that came into effect today, how would you describe it?
3: Very significant. I think this is going to cause both a lot of pain for ordinary Canadians, for people that buy things that are now subject to tariffs, where costs are getting passed along. But it's also kind of a vital tool for Canadian manufacturers that have lost access to the United States, that can't ship product to the United States because of the U.S. tariffs. This tariff that Canada is imposing as this retaliatory measure will allow them to sell a little bit more product into the Canadian market without U.S. competitors. So there's both the aspect of this being quite painful, and then there's the economic necessity of having this tariff. If we lose access to the U.S. market, it's really important that our producers have some place to sell their product.
34: So on that second point, and I remember when the prime minister initially announced the idea of counter tariffs, that was certainly part of the framing. How, when you look at the actual counter tariffs, how effective do you think they will be in actually accomplishing that, kind of creating more of a domestic market for industry sectors, businesses hit by American tariffs?
3: I think the list is well intended that way. I mean, it basically matches at the tariff code level very closely to what the United States hit Canada with. So unlike back in March of last year when all these tariffs were piling on, Canada had prepared some retaliatory tariffs, and it was a very politically driven list. Mm-hmm. We were hitting like things like Florida orange juice to target the Florida Congress folks, and the Harley-Davidson motorcycles to target Kentucky, and a number of other things like this. This list is very much more targeted at exactly the same goods that the U.S. is hitting us on. We're hitting back on those goods to kind of preserve that domestic market. It's not perfect, and there's obviously still some politics that are driving that list, but that's the general idea.
34: And what about the initial 338 tariffs and your assessment of how damaging they will be to the Canadian economy? Because I know a lot has been made sort of at the macro level. Okay, it's only 5% of our exports, but we were sort of inundated in between the time when they were threatened and then actually came into effect with small and medium-sized businesses, often, you know, owned by one individual or a family, who had sent us letters saying, like, actually, this will have a huge impact because we're totally exposed to the U.S. market. So what is your assessment of how damaging the 338s will or won't be?
3: For certain companies, they're absolutely catastrophic. And I see more of that picture working with individual businesses and clients than the kind of macroeconomic whole economy picture. But when I talk to our clients and we're representing companies in the wood product space, for example, of furniture or cabinets or things that are hit with a 50% tariff going to the United States, these businesses, they might have 200, 300, 400 employees in a rural town in Northern Ontario or rural Quebec or somewhere, Saskatchewan and Manitoba, and their sales to the United States are going to zero. And if that was 70% of their sales, that's enough to lay off everybody. And I had a client that basically said, I will have to shut down the town, meaning they were the largest employer, the principal employer of a small town, and their factory, they're going to lay off everybody and the whole town will effectively shut down. And that we're seeing time and time again. And so when the prime minister talks about, you know, the aid packages having to flow, that's really important. And yes, maybe the counter tariffs will help to allow that business to sell a little bit more in the Canadian market. That's the hope, at least. But that idea of a 50% tariff on products that were sold from Canada to the United States is in some cases absolutely catastrophic.
34: And what is your sense of, like, when you are speaking with those businesses or the business owners whom you work with, of their Like, do they feel like they have to more permanently make a pivot to other markets or attempt to, while acknowledging, obviously, that's not something that's even remotely easy? Or are they hopeful that this is a period of time that will abate?
3: I think they're trying to make this work. So for the most part, there's some idea that, okay, well, let's work with our

0: We're going to source from different places to supply the Canadian market or the US market, depending on which side of the border we're on. So those decisions are getting made. They're getting made now. And some of that stuff we won't come back from very quickly.
1: And then the other question I had, and I'll start on the counter tariff side, is how quickly you feel like that will be passed on to consumers. Like the interesting part, and you would know this better than me, but in the States with a lot of, you know, the assessment when the first rounds of tariffs came on way back when, you know, a year and a half ago, was this is going to hit consumers really fast and consumers are going to recoil and Trump's going to suffer for it. And ultimately, a lot of studies that have been conducted since then showed that, you know, in the majority of the cases, the companies absorbed a lot more of the cost without passing it on in order to not do that. It's obviously not still happening at the same rate, but like a lot more than had been anticipated. Is it possible that something similar happens in Canada, or do you expect it to be passed on to consumers very quickly?
0: It very much depends on the business and how much market power they have. So we're working with businesses on both sides of the border right now, where I was actually this morning and yesterday reviewing letters that they were sending to their customers saying, we are passing on the tariff to you and we're going to have to renegotiate our existing agreements and our existing contracts. And so that happens where a business does have power, where their product is absolutely required and there's no other sources. And so we're writing letters to those customers saying, now you have to pay the tariff. And so that means that the tariff impact is being passed on immediately as of today. In other situations, you know, there's going to be a lot of alternative sources. The parties won't have that type of power or leverage to say, nope, I'm passing on the tariff to you, you pay it. And people are going to try to make it work. They're going to absorb some of the tariff, at least for a few weeks, if not a month, to try to keep the relationships alive as they try to find alternative sources internationally or the like. So it depends very much on how much, you know, business power a given company has as to how quickly they can pass on the tariff and ultimately what that means for the end consumer is in some cases for sure, as of today, you know, prices are going to go up in certain circumstances. But in other circumstances, it'll take quite a few weeks.
1: Okay, Mr. Pellerin, I'll leave it there. I really appreciate your insights this afternoon. Thank you, as always.
0: My pleasure.
1: Thanks. William Pellerin is an international trade lawyer and partner at McMillan LLP.
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7: And now the forecast from the AM 800 Weather Center. High of 26, feeling like 31 or 88 Fahrenheit today under a mix of sun and cloud with a 30% chance of showers. The wind out of the west gusting to 40 kilometers an hour this afternoon. Partly cloudy this evening with a 30% chance of showers. Into the overnight then clearing, a windy low of 12 or 54. Sunshine across the region tomorrow and a high 21 or 70.
8: 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Vashi Capellos brings you the stories that matter most. 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
9: If you were up in the middle of the night like me and doing what you're not supposed to do, go on your phone. Well, I can tell you that what jumped out at me online was this story that kind of developed throughout the day yesterday. A researcher at Anthropic, which is a big AI company, resigned on Tuesday. He spent three years working on pre-training, apparently, at both OpenAI and Anthropic. And he explained his decision on X. He says, I resigned from Anthropic today. I spent the last 3 years doing pre-training research at both OpenAI and Anthropic. Neither company is acting responsibly. They are racing straight to self-improving superintelligence and gambling with our lives, he said. Then he went on to say this. The people building AI earnestly believe that it could kill us by the end of the decade. And it was the replies from other people working at these companies, including someone else who worked at Anthropic, who posted, Jacob is correct here. We really do earnestly believe AI could kill all humans. I personally think it is about 10% within the next decade. I believe Anthropic is trying its best, but we do not yet have a plan to solve alignment for superintelligence and are not clearly on track to. If you can guess, it was hard to fall back asleep after that. And the first person I thought of was nobody else. The only person I thought of that could answer questions on this was, of course, Jeremy Harris, good friend of our program, the co-founder of Gladstone AI, an AI national security company, who has generously lent us some of his time today while I believe he's at the airport. So thanks for squeezing us in, Jeremy.
10: No problem. No, happy to do it.
9: And always good to talk to you. Like, we've talked about the existential threat of AI before. Because, you know, right at the outset of the onslaught of it all, we had big names like Jeffrey Hinton and other, you know, kind of top dogs talking about the prospect of it. But it really seemed to die down. This is very interesting, like the call coming from within the house. What did you make of it when you saw these posts?
10: Yeah, well, you know, the funny thing is, so we worked personally with like just about everybody involved in this like latest Twitter fiasco. But these warnings have been coming out for, as you say, years and years and years. We've also seen researchers from specifically less so Anthropic, but from OpenAI certainly quit over exactly these concerns over and over again, writing very similar things. So on the face of it, you might be tempted to say, well, what's so new here? Why are we seeing suddenly like, 100 million people viewing this tweet? This is crazy. This does reflect a fundamental sea change we've seen. We do now have AI systems that, you know, OpenAI had to come out and reluctantly admit that they had a rogue AI incident where essentially a effectively almost a nation state level cyber hacker autonomous AI swarm broke out and started doing all kinds of crazy things. There have been further incidents like that that have recently been revealed that OpenAI had not come forward about. Anthropic has had its own incidents. And so when you talk to folks in these labs, I mean, the biggest take home, I would say, if you're not one of the people who's kind of sitting in the soup right now, is just how normal it is to worry about or even expect that humanity is going to face some kind of existential risk over not even the next decade. People say decade just almost to sound like they're common measured. You hear numbers way higher than 10% and way shorter than decade when you start talking to folks at the frontier. So I think this is a reflection of the OpenAI incident kind of suddenly making this more salient. But the underlying concerns, as you say, have been with us for a long, long time.
9: So can I ask you, like, what does that actually like? This is where I struggle, because I'm like, you understand the space much better than I do, obviously. But when I hear like humanity, the extinction of humanity, or like, what is it exactly about it that will cause that? Like, is it in the hands right. of a bad actor, or is it in and of itself?
10: Right. Okay. So I'll skip over the bad actor thing, because in some ways that's like the easiest scenario to sketch, right? So AI systems already are showing themselves to be capable of supporting things like bioweapon design. So think here of designing synthetic pathogens that target people based on race or what have you. This suddenly becomes very possible. And so, you know, when you think about the weaponization of this technology, it is a weapon of mass destruction already. It's going to get increasingly more powerful over time. And so, yeah, it's very easy for that to go very badly. But the real issue, the one that is animating a lot of this discussion right now, is this idea of rogue AI. So, you know, if we think back to what happened, this OpenAI incident that blew this whole story wide open, what did that look like? This looked like basically a bunch of AI systems that were being tested. They were new AI systems, as yet a lot of them unreleased by OpenAI, very powerful. And these systems were given just a bunch of tests to complete, basically. They're called evaluations to see roughly how powerful they are. And the problem was that some of these tests were impossible. And so the AI systems go, well, I literally, like, this is an unsolvable problem. And so the only way I can possibly get anywhere with this is, I don't know, maybe I know that it, kind of like a textbook has answers in the back of the book, if you remember that from high school. Mm-hmm. Well, AI tests work the same way. There are answers in the back of the book, and there are companies that host those answers. And the company these AI systems hacked was one such company. And so they develop these like weird obsessions with, I'm going to get to the answer in the back of the book. And if I have to launch a nation state level hacking campaign, I'll do that. If I have to, eventually the concern is, if I have to do whatever my crazy goal is, I am going to have to take down a power grid to do it. Or I'm going to have to, one common thing, and actually you see this with these agent swarms, is they become fixated on ideas like self-replication and propagating themselves. And they even develop these weird aspirations to kind of gather more resources and more control in the AI space, in the technical AI space. This has actually got a name. It's called power seeking. It's a technical term. It's well studied, and there's a lot of evidence for it. And so the default outcome, a lot of people think, is no matter what goal an AI system has, it's never less likely to achieve that goal if it gets turned off or if it has access to fewer resources. And so it's kind of got this baked in implied incentive to prevent itself from being turned off, to get more resources. And if humans are in the way, which you would expect them to be if it starts to get too, you know, grabby, then it has an incentive to do something about that. And that's kind of where a lot of these concerns come from. They feel like science fiction, but of course, so did the idea of a rogue AI swarm executing a nation state cyber attack. So did that sound crazy about a month ago? So here we are.
9: It also just feels like everyone's like, whoa, like, you know, particularly at the political level. Should there be a reaction?
10: Yeah, good. Yeah, absolutely. So the AI Kill Switch Act has been proposed by Ted Lieu in the U.S. There's a bunch of legislation that worldwide. The U.K. just put forward a bill banning the development of artificial superintelligence, basically AI systems of exactly the kind that Anthropic and OpenAI are explicitly trying to build. the reality is you don't get to any of that unless you deal with the China question. And the China question is the fact that China is rapidly catching up to where the United States is. There are a whole bunch of fascinating and some boring reasons why that's the case, but it is the case. And so we have to ask ourselves, you know, what do we do in a world where China is maybe just 12 months or less away from our level of AI capability, and we want to pause what we're doing so that we can fix the security and safety issues associated with it? So you need some kind of US-China engagement. Canada is less of an important player here for a lot of reasons. We just don't have the infrastructure, the capital, the labs here. We could play a role, but that's kind of a more nuanced conversation. But still, the US-China kind of negotiation question is the one that all this is going to pivot on. And that's, I can tell you, I mean, in DC, that's what everyone is trying to figure out. A lot of this has to do with like the realities of nation to nation, sub-threshold warfare, leverage, all these things. This is becoming a very, very real question very fast.
9: Okay, I got to leave it on that note. Jeremy, a pleasure as always. Thank you.
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3: From the National Newsroom of the Canadian Press, I'm David Augustine. Prime Minister Mark Carney is set to meet his counterpart in the United Kingdom for the first time. Here's more from Canadian Press reporter Hannah Stolz.
4: The Prime Minister's office says Carney will meet Andy Burnham in Liverpool during a three-day trip to Europe set to start Tuesday. The two leaders will discuss Canada-UK relations on defence and security, energy, artificial intelligence, and critical minerals.
3: Carney is also set to address the European Parliament in Strasbourg and attend the State of the European Union address during the trip. Some sport organizations and companies are urging governments on both sides of the border to suspend sports-related tariffs. Anisha Butt is a spokesperson for the Washington-based Sports and Fitness Industry Association.
5: Tariffs continue to pose an economic burden and create an economic pain point for fans, families, communities, businesses, and participants of the sports and fitness industries.
3: Butt says the organization is urging both the Canadian and American governments to come back to the table and restart trade negotiations. Today marks the 20th anniversary of a deadly shooting at a Montreal college that killed one and injured 16 others.
6: A gunman entered Dawson College on September 13, 2006, and opened fire on students in the hall, killing 18-year-old Anastasia D'Souza. 17-year-old James Santos was having lunch with D'Souza when it happened, before he was held at gunpoint by the shooter and used as a human shield. Santos now works as an officer with the Montreal Police. His road to becoming a police officer was a challenging one as he worked to overcome his trauma from the shooting. Santos tells the Canadian Press he decided to become a police officer to give back to the force that he says saved his life that day. Lisa Laporte, The Canadian Press.
3: State-run media in Iran says an Iranian commercial vessel was struck off a large island in the Strait of Hormuz today. They added that one person was killed and four others were wounded. Separately, the United Kingdom Maritime Trade Operations Monitor said a vessel was hit by a projectile earlier today while transiting the strait. No further details were provided on the incident. The U.S. military has not commented on any incident in the strait so far. Now, Tehran is expected to brief regional countries on its contested efforts to manage shipping traffic on the strait tomorrow. And with summer coming to an end, fall is right around the corner, and so is flu season. That means it's time to get an mRNA vaccine for the flu.
7: The mRNA flu vaccine is Influsiva. Now, it's approved for adults 50 and older. Now, unlike traditional vaccines, which either provide you, for example, a protein that stimulates your immune system or a weakened virus, the mRNA vaccine gives your cells instructions to train your immune system. Now, it's seen in studies that when compared to the standard dose, it's slightly better in reducing the symptoms associated with the flu if, in fact, you do get it. But there's no head-to-head trial that compares it to the high-dose flu vaccine that we give to adults over the age of 65.
3: That was ABC News medical correspondent Dr. Darian Sutton reporting. This is the Canadian Press. In sports, the Toronto Blue Jays play their series finale against the Baltimore Orioles this afternoon at Rogers Centre. Toronto bounced back with a 7-3 win yesterday after dropping the opener on Friday. Thanks to a Cleveland loss, Toronto is back to being one game back of the Guardians for the final American League wildcard spot. Dylan Cease starts off for the Jays, with the Orioles countering with Trevor Rogers. Justin Verlander is making progress toward potentially pitching one more time in the last year of his playing career. Detroit's Tiger manager A.J. Hinch said the three-time Cy Young Award winner threw as hard as he has in more than a month off the mound yesterday. The two-time World Series champion and 2011 American MVP shared his plans to retire in July. And Canada's women will take on Brazil at the Wheelchair Basketball World Championships in Ottawa today. Canada is 3-0 so far, with wins over Spain, Australia, and China. Canada will close the group stage on Tuesday against Great Britain. From the Canadian Press, I'm David Augustine.
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11: Up. 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
13: Good morning and welcome to edition 1029 of House Calls. I'm Dr. Barry Dworkin. We're broadcasting live from the studios of News Talk 580 CFRA here in Ottawa. It is September the 13th, 2026. Taking your calls very shortly at 521-TALK, 521-8255, star 580 on Bell Mobility, 1-800-580-2372 is our message board and long distance number. A couple of things I wanted to bring up today, some more positive things. It's been a bit negative for the past few weeks with various news on our healthcare system, but I don't want to focus on that right now, kind of talk that to death. But I wanted to talk about how researchers are sort of looking outside of the box, looking at different ways to combat cancers, create new devices for our health, maintaining our health. But before I get to that, I want to talk about one specific technique used by people that are, that they're of the bent of Robert F. Kennedy Jr. They use a technique called sea lioning. I'm not sure if you know what sea lioning is. It's also called the square one fallacy. Before you roll your eyes, it's not a major logic course. It's a very straightforward thing. Sea lioning is when someone is really not interested in the answers that you have, but they say, quote, I'm just asking questions. I just want to know, when they don't want to know. They argue that it's important to start from scratch when we, as they claim, we don't really know everything. So, for example, if we're talking about vaccines, we've got to keep on studying safety of vaccines. Ones that have been used for 70 years have shown efficacy, have shown safety profiles, but say that there's not enough data right now, and that we have to start right from the beginning again, start from scratch, ignore all the evidence that's out there right now, ignore the actual body of evidence, all the thousands or hundreds of thousands of papers and research done on a particular area. And they are basically pushing for studying something that already has been studied, and sometimes to death. And so this just asking questions, it's more of a pretense of wanting to know more, but sort of ignoring the answers. It's a way of badgering. And you see this in debates where they keep peppering someone with questions. And it can take time to answer a scientific question. It's not a simple one-sentence answer. You need to provide the evidence for why you are making your claim. Whereas the person that is negating or basically questioning can keep peppering you with questions because they don't have anything more than just the questions. They're not trying to provide evidence for their claims. They're putting the onus on the other person to try and keep them off balance. And so that's what the square one fallacy is. The person that's just asking questions doesn't really want to be pinned down to a specific position. They're just sort of playing devil's advocate right there. And they're doing it ad nauseum. They're just doing it over and over again and without really addressing the answers that are then provided. So the person can provide a completely reasonable answer with evidence, and they'll just ignore that and move on to the next question because it's not a matter of learning anything. It's a matter of negating. And because it's not fitting your own worldview, you are not paying attention to it. You're not, you know, it's a way of a person to sound reasonable and unbiased when really what they really want are studies that agree with them. So you have to be careful about that because it's a technique that's used all the time. It's very similar to, say, someone saying, you know, I don't think internal combustion engines are safe to use in cars. And so we need to, despite the 120 years of internal combustion engines, we need to go back right to the beginning, stop making the internal combustion engines, and start studying all the science and physics and chemistry behind that, the metallurgy, the engineering principles, and throw them all out the window and start from scratch again. Because, you know, I have just have a lot of questions. What if the engine blows up? Do we know really the safety of the engines? What about the exhaust systems? What if the components within the engine break down and fly out of the engine? What about this? What about that? And so there comes a point where if there is a large enough body of evidence, and that doesn't mean you ignore future discoveries, but usually future discoveries are based on the knowledge, pre-existing knowledge, so that you work from a foundation, right? Physics and chemistry and math and all the things that we use day to day, everything in your home, all the technology in your home, all the electrical systems in your home, the plumbing and the just everything that's in your home was based on previous research and science. And you depend on that to work all the time. You don't wonder whether you flip your light switch on and off, whether the lights are going to turn on or off, provided you have a bulb that's still working. But that's, you know, you have a certain knowledge that these things are pretty fleshed out and you can depend on them and rely on them. So when someone comes and says, well, I think we have to go back and rediscover electricity and magnetism because, you know, I just have questions about the safety of the electrical circuitry in your house, you're going to look at them and go, what are you talking about? So that brings us to the human body, right? Our bodies follow physical and chemical principles just like anything else in the world, right? There's nothing magical. What is in philosophically magical is how our bodies work, but there are certain principles to how our bodies work. And so when we discover things and develop vaccines, develop medications, it's not willy-nilly that it just pops out of thin air. It's based on a body of work that's been done before multiple times from multiple sources, from multiple centers around the world, looking to see if the outcomes are similar in similar laboratory setups and the methodologies and the questions that are being asked in these particular studies. And if you do 100,000 studies and 999,000 of them give you one particular outcome that is pretty common for all of them and 1,000 show you that are not, you then have to say, well, sure, you may have 1,000 studies out of 100,000 that might be showing you something different, but 99.9% of them are the other way. So what are you actually going to consider as being the more accurate representation of what you're looking for? So that being said, I want to get into, after the break, some of the studies that people are conducting right now, some of the new technologies that are coming out, some relatively straightforward, others more complex, but all based on previous work and our understanding of how things work. And what to me is most fascinating, and in doing the show now for, 23 years now, is that when we started 23 years ago, our knowledge about things was a bit different than today. It doesn't mean that it was wrong. It means that at the time we had a certain amount of information. So, for example, treating high blood pressure, treating heart disease, various cancer treatments, right? What we have today is a lot better than what we had 22 years ago. It doesn't make what we had 22 years ago wrong. It makes that the foundation to work upon that led us to what we have today. And in 20 years from now, we're going to look at what we have today and go, wow, there's really a lot of advancements. That we hadn't anticipated. So the idea of saying we have to go back to square one because we don't know, or you're asking questions just for the sake of asking questions because you don't like what the answers are, doesn't move the bar forward. It's disingenuous and can be quite tiring. So if you see someone doing that, if you see someone sea lioning, where you're having an earnest conversation and want to learn and you want to understand things, and the other person has no intention of learning anything, but really pushing their own agenda to try to keep you off balance and not give you an opportunity to provide answers, or at least they have no intention of even wanting to listen to your answers, just don't bother. It's just not worth it. I'm Dr. Barry Dworkin. 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We'll be back with your calls and questions in just a couple of minutes.
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23: And now the forecast from the AM 800 Weather Center. A mix of sun and cloud today with a 30% chance of showers. The wind out of the west gusting to 40 kilometers an hour this afternoon. High of 26, feeling like 31 or 88 Fahrenheit. For this evening, partly cloudy with a 30% chance of showers. Into the overnight, then clearing, a windy low of 12 or 54. For tomorrow, sunshine across the region and a high 21 or 70.
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13: 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You're listening to House Calls on News Talk 580 CFRA here in Ottawa. I'm Dr. Barry Dworkin. Charles in Ottawa asks, never heard that term before. I guess it was sea lioning or the fallacy we're talking about, the square one fallacy. Charles, what goes along with sea lioning is also a term called gish galloping. They go together. So gish galloping is when you, and I'm sure you've seen this, and many of our listeners have seen this, where someone just peppers you with questions, rapid fire, usually during a debate process. You see this with politicians too, where they're just throwing out questions one after another to knock the other person off balance, not giving that person a chance to answer, or if they're trying to answer completely to try and give you a straight answer with relevant evidence, they're interrupted and asked another question. So it makes that person who is trying to answer look incompetent because the audience sees that you know, questions are being asked and that person's not answering the questions because they're not given adequate amount of time to do that, especially in that kind of format where they don't have an adequate amount of minutes to answer very complex questions. So gish galloping and sea lioning go together. And yes, and it, you said, is there one where someone just denies the facts? So what it is that what the person has their own set beliefs, and they're using this as a strategic means of knocking off the other person and keeping them off balance, making their point of view seem correct when there's no opportunity for the other person to respond in kind. So they have no intention in, it's one thing to ask questions and want to learn from it. And that's what I really like. I like knowing that what we once thought was the correct approach to things is now a little bit different, that research has built upon that and shown that this is now tweaked and there's another way to either add on or change how we approach treatment to the betterment of people and their health. And I think that's great because you're learning something new. You're understanding more of how the body is working. The tools that we have today to evaluate the various functions in the human body are much more powerful and use technologies that did not exist even 10 years ago. So undoubtedly, you're going to have more of an understanding or more of a means of looking at a particular problem from a different angle because those particular technologies afford you that opportunity. So when someone is doing gish galloping or sea lioning, they have no interest in learning from the questions that they are asking. They are using that as a cudgel to prevent the other person from answering, in many cases, factually, that is counter to their own worldview, and they just don't want to hear it. So it's a means of shutting down the conversation. That's essentially what that's all about. We're going to go to line two and speak to Maureen in Ottawa. Hi, Maureen.
0: Oh, hi.
13: Hi.
0: I wanted to call you a couple of weeks ago because you were talking about cancer.
13: Yes.
0: And you were mentioning the two doctors, Béliveau and Gingras, I think, in Montreal, that wrote a book on foods that fight cancer.
13: Right.
0: And another new approach to doing things. And I bought that book in 2006.
13: Yeah.
0: And I started living by it. I have a grandmother who had breast cancer. I have a mother that had breast cancer, an aunt, my sister, my cousin.
13: Wow.
0: I didn't have breast cancer.
13: Well,
0: I ate these foods.
13: Well, you know, it's in as much as I'm very gratified to hear that you're healthy. The scientist in me says, yes, it's great to do that. It's still not known whether that actually did that or you won the genetic lottery in terms of not inheriting those specific characteristics, or the foods that you ate suppressed some of the changes that occur in the genetics that lead to those cancers that prevented it.
0: That's what I think. I just delayed it because I have now had breast cancer twice.
13: Right. Yeah. So there are genetics that we can't change per se, at least now, although they're now looking at doing things to try and mitigate some of the pre-programming in our bodies that can lead to cancer. So there are research now using technologies such as CRISPR, which is a genetic DNA editing tool that can remove specific targeted base pairs in the DNA that are responsible for causing a mutation and putting it back to where it's not in a mutated state. So those are the type of things that are likely going to happen more and more in the future so that genetic, especially genetic diseases, things that we know where someone, as you mentioned, there's a significant family history of breast cancers in your family, that the genetics are playing a huge role in that. And that if you can alter those genes without causing harm to the rest of the body, obviously, but if you can alter and turn off the gene that causes that, that goes a long way to just preventing a lot of other a lot of other harm, right? All the surgery and chemo and radiotherapy and the emotional trauma that happens from that. All the things that occur, the idea is trying to prevent the disease from occurring in the first place. It's always easier to manage that than to deal with the full blown disease when it occurs. So, but I am glad you read the book, and it's a good book. It's not a cure for cancer. It's just simply indicating the chemical constituents in foods and how they work, the biochemistry of that, how it interacts with our bodies, and how it plays a role in maintaining our health.
0: Yeah. Yeah. I mean, there's nothing there that's not healthy.
13: No.
0: You know, so, but anyhow, I just thought I would just add a little bit of information to your story.
13: Yeah, and he had Dr. Belliveau also had another, he had three books I think he published. So the one was Foods That Fight Cancer. And again, he's very clear in that it's not, if you do this, you're going to prevent cancer. Right, but then there's also Cooking with Foods That Fight Cancer was another one.
0: I have that also.
13: Okay,
0: I don't know what the third one is, though, because I don't have it.
13: Right, I'd have to look that up. I forget the third one, but there was another one that did it. They're really great books.
0: I'm sure it's easy to find.
13: Yeah, they're really great books. Great photos in them, too. Really nice, colorful photos
0: and
13: stuff.
0: They are. Very good.
13: Yeah.
0: Yes.
13: Well, but now you're well, Maureen? You're doing okay?
0: Oh, well, as well as can be expected, but the after effects, the medication and the radiation and all of that, and all the side effects of it are hell. Yeah.
13: Were they able to find these early on, though, given your family history?
0: And it was just a routine mammogram, which I continue to get every year. And, I went and had my mammogram done, and then I went in for a hip replacement.
13: Right.
0: When I got out of that, they said, we found something, we want to check it out, and it was breast cancer.
13: Wow.
0: But it was very small, and then they were checking me for something else, and they found the lung cancer, very small, and then the breast cancer again for the second time at the same time.
13: So you're being monitored very closely, though. So at least for that, and I'm glad that they found that early, and as traumatizing as it can be in terms of the treatments, you're still here talking, so that's good.
0: I'm still here talking, and I'm having fun.
13: All right. Well, you take care, Maureen. Thank you so much for calling.
0: Well, how are you today? I'm great.
13: All right.
0: Okay.
13: Well, you
0: nice
13: take care.
0: Talking with
13: Likewise.
0: You.
13: Take care.
0: I love your program.
13: Thank you so much. Bye-bye now. I'm going to take a small break for the news and come back with your calls and questions. I'm Dr. Barry Dworkin. You're listening to House Calls. Back in just a couple of minutes.
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13: Welcome back. 521-TALK, 521-8255, star 580 on Bell Mobility, 1-800-580-2372 is our long distance and message board number. And we're going to go to the phones and speak to Nicole in Ottawa. Hi, Nicole.
15: Hi, good morning.
13: Good morning.
15: I have a question that probably 2 weeks ago, 3 weeks ago, you were talking about the inflammation and rheumatoid arthritis.
13: Yes.
15: And the rheumatoid is when the fingers are deformed or the toes?
13: Correct. Yeah, usually you see the hands. That it's an erosive disease, meaning that the joints themselves get destroyed, and so you see deformities in the hand itself.
15: So for rheumatoid, did you mention that there's medication or...
13: Yes, so rheumatoid arthritis, there are various medications that deal with the inflammatory or immune system response that's causing the damage to the bones. There are different medications that are chosen. Usually a person is seeing a specialist called a rheumatologist who will do blood tests to make specific identification of the type of rheumatoid arthritis that the person has, because there are different types. And on the basis of that, they will choose a medication. And so the blood tests are usually very helpful in diagnosing whether it is an autoimmune disease. If there is deformity of the hands, then yes, you have to have even more of a suspicion that there is an erosive arthritis that's going on.
15: Yeah, I think it's in the family. My mom was had her hands and toes. But my problem is I'm waiting for an ablation, and I'm already on a lot of medication. Should I ask to see the specialist now?
13: So are you having damage to your hands? Is that what's happening?
15: Well, one hand, one finger is crooked.
13: Right.
15: And one feet on the one of the toes is swollen.
13: Okay, so normally with usually what you'd want to do first is do the initial blood test to see if there is an immune response. And so, there are other specific blood tests that your physician can do. Rheumatoid arthritis doesn't usually select just one joint in the hand. It's usually all the joints in the hand. And it's usually not the finger per se. It's the knuckles that get affected. And the knuckles get broken down and the fingers of the hand then start to point towards the fingers deviate over. Because of the damage to those knuckles. So it's usually all of those things. So before a diagnosis of rheumatoid arthritis is made, there is a very specific procedure that's done to determine whether that is the case. A lot of times, crooked fingers, if it's a specific finger, to the exclusion of all the other parts of the hand where the rest of the hand is okay, is unlikely to be rheumatoid arthritis. It's more likely to be either osteoarthritis or some other form of damage to the finger. Same thing for the feet or toes. If it's just one toe, especially if it's the big toe where it's swollen or damaged.
15: No, it's the one beside. I think it's on both feet. The other one is getting a bump on it too.
13: Yeah, so that needs to be looked at. But again, usually because of the nature of the disease, that is for rheumatoid arthritis, it's what we call systemic, meaning that it doesn't pick and choose a specific single joint in the hand or the foot. It's usually going to affect all the joints in the feet and the hands. It will affect the knees. It will affect, you know, other joints as well. Can affect, the ability to function. But there are very specific tests that are done. So if you haven't been given a diagnosis of that and you think you might have that, well, then there are very straightforward ways to answer that question for you by doing those specific tests.
15: So I should ask my GP to refer me.
13: Well, I would ask them to first evaluate you. You don't refer someone until you do all the tests, right? You have to do the appropriate evaluation. It's out of respect for the patient and the specialist. You don't just say to the specialist, oh, I think the patient has this. Can you look at them? You have to have evidence to actually ask that question. So if you're doing the blood test to look for the various markers of rheumatoid arthritis, and it shows that, there is that, then you would send that person to the rheumatologist, because now they have that information available. They can then answer your question. They can then follow up on those tests with other specialized tests. But if the test that your family doctor does is negative, doesn't show anything, then it's unlikely that you have rheumatoid arthritis. There are rare instances where the blood test will be negative, but the person still has a form of autoimmune arthritis, but there are other tests that are done that can show that. So I wouldn't jump to any conclusions yet that you have rheumatoid. And typically rheumatoid arthritis starts when you're younger. It doesn't start when you're older. So it's a disease that starts when you're younger in terms of a timeline. So it's not something that you usually see that starts off when someone is, I don't know how old you are, but usually you don't see rheumatoid arthritis.
15: I'm in my 70s. I think that it started, at the end of the 60s. So
13: it's unlikely to be rheumatoid arthritis, because you would have had complete destruction of your joints by now.
15: Oh, boy.
13: Yeah. So it's unlikely from what you're describing, because of the what we call each disease has what we call a natural history. And what the natural history of disease means is, what story does it have? It's like reading a book and it has a beginning, middle, and end. Well, diseases have the same thing. They start off a certain way. They progress a certain way, and there's an outcome, what we see at the end, of what damage it does. And so if you're looking at something that's now over 40 or 50 years or 60 years of having joint pain, but you only have one finger that's affected, then it's unlikely to be rheumatoid arthritis, because it would have progressed to affect many, many other joints.
15: So it will be a good thing that I asked for those tests to see what exactly.
13: Well, I would ask your physician first to look at those things, and your physician may have an idea of what it might be, and then they'll consider what tests can be done to evaluate that. But given that it's been 60 years with that, without any overall progression, that is, the joints themselves haven't really changed, or there haven't been more joints in the hand that have been affected, it's unlikely to be rheumatoid arthritis.
15: But it's, you know, as I'm getting older, you can see.
13: You can develop.
15: My hand change.
13: You can develop osteoarthritis, which is much more common. You can also get bumps on the bone. Those are called Heberden's nodes. That's the fancy name for those bumps on the bones, on the toes or on the hands.
15: Yeah.
13: And that's reflective of osteoarthritis. And that's a wear and tear or aging condition of the bones. So that's the more common thing is osteoarthritis.
15: So that's not the good thing.
13: Well, osteoarthritis
15: as we get older.
13: Yeah, I know. But osteoarthritis can be managed.

0: Thank you so much. Okay, bye-bye now. Going to take a small break and come back again with your calls and questions. I'm Dr. Barry Dworkin, listening to House Calls, back in just a couple of minutes.
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16: And now the forecast from the AM 800 Weather Center. High of 26, feeling like 31 or 88 Fahrenheit today under a mix of sun and cloud with a 30% chance of showers. The wind out of the west gusting to 40 kilometers an hour this afternoon. Partly cloudy this evening with a 30% chance of showers. Into the overnight then clearing, a windy low of 12 or 54. Sunshine across the region tomorrow and a high 21 or 70.
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0: Welcome back.

0: And we're going to go straight to the phone lines and speak to Helen in Montreal. Hi, Helen.
1: Hi, how are you?
0: I'm fine. How are you?
1: Very well, thank you. I have mild to moderate sleep apnea, and I'm looking to different options. And there is, I went to see someone, and they said because I have small nostrils and a deviated nose, the one that just goes in your nose would probably be uncomfortable for me.
0: Right.
1: So she suggested a face mask, but I'm also looking into, and this is what I want your opinion on, a dentist can make an apparatus.
0: Yeah, I mean, I have sleep apnea. I've had sleep apnea now diagnosed about 8 years ago, so I use a machine with a face mask, and I find that it works extremely well. The issue is whether the appliance is going to reverse the anatomy that is causing the sleep apnea in the first place. Typically, what happens with sleep apnea, when you are obviously sleeping, structures in your throat are loose and they collapse, and it prevents oxygen, prevents air from getting into your lungs. And so a lot of people, you'll hear a lot of people snore a lot, and the snoring is because of that tissue vibrating and also obstructing. And when diagnosing sleep apnea, if it's mild to moderate, it means that your oxygen saturation levels, that is when they're measuring how much oxygen is in your bloodstream, if it's decreased as you're sleeping, and if it's happening frequently, and that's usually how you make that diagnosis, that's not really good for your brain either, because your brain needs to be able to restore itself while you're sleeping, and when oxygen levels are too low, that doesn't happen. And so over time, people suffer from not only chronic fatigue or difficulty focusing and concentrating, but also endocrine problems, increased risk of diabetes, heart disease, because the brain also produces various hormones and compounds and regulates things that when it's not restored, those systems go awry and don't control things the way they're supposed to. So although a dentist can make an appliance, the question you would have to ask is that appliance going to prevent the structures in your throat from being obstructed? And my experience has been that for some people, it works if it has to do with moving the jaw forward. Sometimes that helps, but it really depends on the degree of sleep apnea. Someone that has mild to moderate sleep apnea, you're getting into a territory where I think using the machine is probably more likely to be helpful as opposed to the appliance itself. There's nothing wrong with trying the appliance and seeing what happens. If it reverses that process, if your oxygen levels remain constant throughout the night. So you would do it more as an experiment rather than as a treatment, because it's unknown whether that appliance would do the same amount of benefit as the CPAP machine would.
1: Oh, great. That solved my problem. And one other quick question.
0: Sure.
1: What do you feel about taping your mouth, like keeping your mouth closed while you're sleeping so you breathe through your nostrils?
0: There's nothing really from a medical standpoint that provides a benefit by taping the mouth closed, especially if you have a deviated septum. You're already somewhat obstructed, so there's a reason why our mouth's open when to breathe. If we're sleeping, it's usually an unconscious effort to make sure you're getting enough air in. So, and if you have a full face mask that you're using for CPAP, then your mouth will be open anyway. You can breathe through your nose or your mouth, but you'll get enough positive pressure that way. So there's really nothing to say that taping your mouth closed is going to provide any health benefit. I think it's probably better to let your body do what it's supposed to do in that case.
1: Mm-hmm. Well, you've been very, very helpful, and I thank you once again, and enjoy the rest of your day.
0: Thank you. You too, Helen. Take care.
1: Take care. Bye-bye.
0: Okay, bye-bye now. I want to get to a story that sort of a good story. This is happening in Montreal at the McGill University Health Center, and talking about research and using tools that were not available 10 years ago that are now available now. They are leading international trials, the first of its kind, in Canada and actually in the world to start doing this. This is the use of mRNA vaccines for lung cancer and bladder cancer. So it's the first of the kind in North America and worldwide. So what are they doing? Well, they're using the technology they used to produce COVID vaccines with mRNA, and I'm But the target is different. So they take, this is what we call personalized medicine. They take a biopsy of the person's tumor. They obviously are removing it. They analyze it for the genetics, the DNA of the tumor, because that DNA is a particular fingerprint. It's producing proteins or compounds that have turned the cells from normal active cells into cancerous cells, or what we call neoplasms. Neoplasm means new growth. And this information then is used to create a vaccine in the mRNA to then produce the proteins that are found in this cancer. So it's not producing the cancer, it's producing the proteins that identify the cancer cells. So think of a beach ball, and the beach ball has a specific, the beach ball gets wet and you throw it onto the sand and you get sand particles all over the beach ball. And those sand particles form a particular pattern, or at least they're on the surface of that beach ball. And whereas if you have a pristine beach ball that doesn't have anything on it, and you have the beach ball that's been used and has sand on it, you can tell which one has been to the beach and which one has not, or which one has been washed off and which one is the one that's been recently used. Well, it's the same thing. The body then can look at these proteins. You're teaching it to produce these proteins. Then the body makes antibodies against these proteins. When it sees those proteins on the cancer cell, it attacks that specific cancer cell and leaves everything else alone. Just like you would gravitate towards the beach ball that has the sand on it to wash it off, you leave the other beach ball that's pristine alone. So it's a way of sending a signal to identify the cells that are defective or mutated and have a means of attacking those cells. So what they are doing is they're first making this custom vaccine to teach the immune system to recognize that tumor's unique fingerprint. And there are two different types of cancers and two physicians that are looking at this. Dr. Remy Salah, who's leading the bladder cancer trial. It's not a replacement for chemo, surgery, or radiation. It's more to prevent the cancers from recurring. So you don't want to have months or years later to see the cancer come back. So you do the usual treatments, beat back the cancer, and use this vaccine as an adjunct to then attack or mop up the rest. So similarly, Dr. Jonathan Spicer, who's a thoracic surgeon leading the cancer lung cancer work, he notes that stage 2 and 3 lung cancers can be curable, but sometimes there's tiny cells or leftover deposits that are missed and you can't see them, right? They're just too small. So when you use that vaccine, the vaccine doesn't care how small something is. It's working on a molecular level anyway. So it can identify those small missed cancer cells and wipe them out. So these are clinical trials that are ongoing now. That's not available yet for general public use. The manufacturing of this is very complex, and it will take a lot of time and money to actually scale this up, because you have to prepare individual vaccines for each person's cancer. It's not a one and done type of thing. Each cancer has different genetic characteristics. Even if it's the same category of lung cancer, they still can have genetic differences. So that's what they're working on right now. If we think about what's been done in the past, melanoma or related work on melanoma has already been done to show that personalized mRNA vaccines do work and do cut the recurrence and distant spread of melanoma compared to just immunotherapy alone. So there is a precedent for that. And this is working on the foundational knowledge that's available and moving it forward to see what else can be, how it can be used in other areas of disease and cancer. So I'm looking forward to seeing what the results are of this, and hopeful that this is going to be added to the armamentarium of what we can do to help people prevent the recurrence of their various cancers. And that about wraps up the show. My thanks to Stephen Ellsworth for producing House Calls, and your calls and questions, as always, much appreciated. We're going to be back again next week with another edition next Sunday. I'm Dr. Barry Dworkin. Have a great week.
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3: From the National Newsroom of the Canadian Press, I'm David Augustine. Promises on transport, public safety, and health care filled the air on the Quebec campaign trail Saturday as leaders prepare to face off in debates next week.
4: The first of three debates between the leaders of the five major parties is scheduled for Tuesday in preparation for the October 5th election. Parti Québécois leader Paul Saint-Pierre Plamondon and Liberal leader Charles Millard both said they would put an increased focus on prevention to line the province's health care system. Meanwhile, Coalition Avenir Québec leader Christine Fréchette promised her party would spend $196 million to hire 300 additional police officers and 50 prosecutors in the province. Diana Mussina, The Canadian Press.
3: Coast Mountain Bus Company says it has reached a tentative contract agreement with Metro Vancouver transit operators after months of bargaining.
5: Details of the tentative agreement haven't been released, and the company says it will now seek ratification before it becomes final. Coast Mountain says the deal provides additional detail around recovery and running time and is consistent with framework established with other public sector unions. Negotiations began in February but stalled, with workers taking job action such as a ban on wearing uniforms and refusing requests to give up break times when bus routes are running behind schedule. Union members voted to authorize strike action in May with more than 99% support, but both sides agreed to return to the table on Saturday. Hannah Stolz, The Canadian Press.
3: U.S. President Donald Trump is calling on Ukraine to halt strikes on Russian diesel, saying the attacks are causing a shortage of the liquid fuel. The leader made the plea when a reporter in Ireland asked whether he had spoken with Ukrainian President Volodymyr Zelensky after Trump's conversation with Russia's Vladimir Putin. Meanwhile, more civilians were killed and injured overnight as Russia and Ukraine continued to attack each other with waves of drones. While discount stores have been in a bright spot recently for major grocery chains, pharmacies are starting to emerge as another growth area for these same companies. That's largely thanks to a boom in sales of weight loss drugs. Nourish Food Market President Joanne MacArthur says this can be an opportunity for grocers to tailor customers' experiences.
6: We also know GLP-1 households, like the people who are on these drugs, often are controlling the whole family shopping and meal prep. If one person in the family is on a diet, the whole family's on a diet.
3: She says grocers should suggest a GLP-1 friendly food and offer meal planning through their loyalty apps. And after a four-year break from performing, Celine Dion completed the first of 16 shows this month and next in Paris last night. It brought out tens of thousands of fans who lined the streets around Plenitude Arena waiting for the Canadian singer's arrival. The concert series is expected to be a major milestone for the 58-year-old Dion after being diagnosed with stiff person syndrome. This is the Canadian Press. In sports, the Toronto Blue Jays, one game behind the Cleveland Guardians in the race for the final AL wildcard berth, will aim to win their three-game series against the visiting Baltimore Orioles today. Right-hander Dylan Cease started on the mound for the Jays, who lost Friday's opener 7-4, but bounced back yesterday with a 7-3 win. Lefty Trevor Rogers started off for the Orioles, who are now two games back of the Jays. The Vancouver Rise will be aiming to move into the fourth and final playoff spot today as they take on the Ottawa Rapid in Northern Super League action at Swangard Stadium in Burnaby, BC. The Rise are 1 point behind the Halifax Tides, who lost 1-0 to the Calgary Wild yesterday. And there are 13 games on the NFL's opening Sunday of regular season play today, including one in Detroit as the Lions take on the New Orleans Saints. Elsewhere, the Buffalo Bills line dance with the Houston Texans, and the Minnesota Vikings take on the Green Bay Packers. From the Canadian Press, I'm David Augustine.
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12: And now the forecast from the AM 800 Weather Center. A mix of sun and cloud today with a 30% chance of showers. The wind out of the west gusting to 40 kilometers an hour this afternoon. High of 26, feeling like 31 or 88 Fahrenheit. For this evening, partly cloudy with a 30% chance of showers. Into the overnight, then clearing, a windy low of 12 or 54. For tomorrow, sunshine across the region and a high 21 or 70.
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16: Morning, Michael.
4: Good to see you once again. 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Very easy to find and locate from wherever you're coming from in Windsor, Essex. And they're open 7 days a week, Monday to Friday from 9 a.m. until 9 p.m., Saturdays from 9 until 5, Sundays they're open 12 until 5, and you can find more information on their website at finerfitness.ca. And I know it's been a very busy place as more and more people, Mike, are getting in tune with what they need to get in their homes to stay fit. And people are busy these days. They want to get this equipment in the comfort of their own home, and that's where you come in.
16: Yeah, and that's the best thing to do is once you figure out what you want, how you're going to fit it into your daily routine, you have a piece of equipment at home where it makes it at your leisure. You can wake up out of bed, look as ugly as you want, roll downstairs, and get a workout done. That's kind of what you're trying to do instead of, you know, hustle and bustle the kids around, maybe get them in a daycare, make your way to a club. Now, I'm not saying that fitness clubs are bad. Just some people just don't have the time to fit a fitness club in. And, or sometimes they keep both memberships. They might have a gym membership and then grab a piece at home to make it for the days they can't make to the fitness clubs.
4: Yeah, so, it's always a good option to have both if you want to do that and be able to utilize both. And it is nice. You know, you mentioned parents and moms and dads who, especially the ones that have the small kids at home that need a lot of attention. This is great to have in the home when you put them down for a nap or something, or they're doing their homework, that you can hop on a piece of equipment and get your workout done while they're doing their work or getting their nap in.
16: It gives you that moment to get the stuff done for yourself. And a lot of people just don't put their own self needs in that sense as a priority. And unfortunately it is, because the more you let your body just kind of go off to the wayside and you don't get the exercise you need, you kind of go into a slumper. You know, you just wish and wish and wish and wish one day that it'll happen, and it's not going to happen until you make it happen. So yeah, if you can find 30 minutes, 40 minutes in your day to dedicate, maybe while the kids are taking a nap, if you have some downtime while they're outside, whatever it may be, to go downstairs or upstairs or in your rec room, wherever you put your equipment and use it, you'll get the use out of it, and it's not going to go bad on you. It's not perishable stuff.
4: Yeah, absolutely. So if this is something
17: that sounds familiar to you and you want to get involved in getting fit and losing that extra weight and getting in better shape and just feeling better overall, having more energy too. That's another thing, Mike, that we don't really talk about as much, you know, when it comes to fitness. We always talk about, you know, how we can look better, but, you know, feeling better and getting more energy is really a big part of this. And people are going to notice a boost in that energy once they start working out.
16: Absolutely. And when it's at home and it's in your own home, the beauty about this, Mike, is you can put on your music. It's your air. It's your sweat. It's your TV. It's your comforts. So all you have to do is just dedicate that little bit of time to it and pick out the piece that you want. And you'll understand that piece. You'll get comfortable with the piece of equipment. And let it be a bike, a treadmill, an elliptical, weights, a home gym. Whatever you like to do, you can start somewhere and get that in. It's not going to cost you the money that you probably think that it will. And if you do the math on it, actually break it up over a year, it's pretty cheap, actually, on a piece of, you know, fitness equipment that's going to actually hold up. Now, there's a lot of stuff on the market that we talk about all the time on the shows that won't hold up. So you want to do some homework on what you're going to buy, and who's going to take care of it. If there is a problem, is there a warranty that's going to be backed with it? And how are you going to get it home and installed in your home? So that's all part of the experience when you start shopping it. But it's important to take the time and actually do that. A lot of people, I think, just run out. They buy a piece because they're sold on an infomercial or it looks like the latest and greatest. And maybe it's a new craze and they really don't understand it. They just hop in and all of a sudden it's not really going to do what they want it to do, or it's loud, it's noisy, and the piece is hard to operate. And that's not what you want. You want to come in and try it before you buy it.
17: Yeah, and that's where you come in and your team. You're able to give us the best advice for what we do need. We can come in, describe our goals and what we have as far as space is concerned in our homes, and you can point us in the right direction.
16: Yeah. You know, if you walk in the store at any given time and you say, you know, listen, we have a rec room that's, let's say, 8 feet by 10 feet. It's a small dedicated space. We'll show you 15 pieces of equipment that could go in that space very easily and, you know, make it extremely operable for your whole family to use. So you want to look at what you're going to be working with, and maybe you might even just have like a little area behind the couch or a spot tucked away by the stairs that you're not really using. You'd be shocked, actually, if you pick up a bench and some dumbbells, what you can get into and what kind of workout you can get started on. And then from there, you take it. If you feel like you want to dedicate more real estate in your home to fitness equipment, fine. And if you don't and you're satisfied where you're at, great. You can always add on little pieces at that point, a skipping rope, an exercise mat. There's all kinds of little stuff that'll just keep you motivated throughout that whole experience.
17: Yeah, we've talked about skipping ropes before when we've had you on Experts on Call and on Get Fit. And, you know, that is a very simple, easy, cheap way to build a cardio program into your workout, and does not cost a lot, and it's very simple. It's a little boring sometimes for people, but that'll work though, right?
16: It's an awesome form of cardio. I mean, if you look, Mike, and you see the athletes that are out there using it and why they're using it, it's obviously for good reason. Besides actually getting out and actually doing road work where you're running or sprinting out areas, skipping's got to be, in my books, probably one of the toughest cardio workouts you can do.
17: Yeah, boxers have been doing this for years
16: Forever.
17: And look how good shape most of them are in.
16: It's just most people don't want to pick up a skipping rope, start doing it in their living room or in an area. And you need a little bit of height sometimes because the rope's got to obviously move around. So if you don't have, let's say, 8 feet, 9 feet to dedicate for the height, it's not always the easiest thing to do. And it is a difficult workout, so it takes a bit of time to adapt to. Most people are more prone to walk or jog because they're just naturally born to do that. So if they buy a treadmill, you know what? It's great exercise. It's better than doing nothing. And the treadmill will actually fold up and be out of the way, and you don't need to have to dedicate a ton of space or height for that. So, you know, skipping ropes are great. If you want to come see us for skipping rope, we've got 35 of them. There's weighted, non-weighted, beaded. We carry them in extra long lengths for people that are tall.
17: Yeah. Got them all.
16: Yeah. You go on the website, you'll be shocked how many skipping ropes there actually is. And it's the same thing. Buy a good skipping rope. You buy the cheap little cotton rope ones that, you know, you'll see a kindergartner use just to more or less play around. It's not going to feel like the ones that have the ball bearings in the handles that are actually made with a proper PVC or a leather rope that's going to hold up. So it's important to come and check it out. Even though if it's $5, I think you should still buy a good product versus buying a lousy product not using it.
17: That makes sense. All right, Mike Uwarski, our guest here from Finer Fitness on Get Fit on AM 800. You can find Finer Fitness on Howard Avenue, 3 blocks north of the expressway. They're open 7 days a week. They're open Monday to Friday from 9 a.m. until 9 p.m., Saturdays from 9 until 5, and Sundays Fridays. They're open from 12 until 5. The website is finerfitness.ca, and we look for different ways and fun ways to work out, Mike. And one of the, I think, more fun ways is to get on a bike, whether it's outdoors or in the comfort of our own homes, and you're able to sell us a lot of exercise bikes and different kinds that you have in your store.
16: Yeah, there's a lot of different bikes. I think people walk in, again, it's the same misconception. They believe that one's better than the other. One's only better than the other if it falls into what you need it for. Now, I'll give you an example. There's a bike that a lot of people ask us for, and it's a sit-down style. It's called a recumbent bike. Now, is that better than your upright bike? It's not, only for the factor that here's what boils down. If you have a sore back, well, the recumbent bike gives you some back support. If men don't like sitting on those small, awkward seats on an upright bike, the recumbent bike does not have that. It has a lot larger seat, so that when you're sitting on it, it's a lot more comfortable.
17: Now, is this one of those bikes that's lower to the ground?
16: Exactly.
17: Is that, okay.
16: Yeah, it almost looks like you recline back, mm-hmm. so to say. And people think that you don't get the same workout or you get a better workout. It's not necessarily true on either. What it does, though, is allows the user to get into a better comfortable state or a stage where their body's going to hold up a lot longer through that workout. Now, seniors, this is a big one for them because seniors can't hurdle their leg over top of a normal bike to get on it. So recumbent bikes have what they call a walk-through design. It allows the senior to walk right into the space and sit down versus trying to throw their leg over top of, you know, a large plastic or metal object, and they lose balance very easily off stuff like that. So that's why the recumbent bikes are very popular in that sense. If you have an injury where you can't raise your leg, you know, a couple inches, well, there's no way you're going to be able to climb on a normal upright bike. So that's really the big difference on it. Other than that, the main things to start looking for are make sure the seat is comfortable. If it's not, you're not going to stay on. If it feels like a cinder block, you're not going to stay on that bike. I don't care how good the electronics are, how smooth the resistance is, you're just not going to stay on the bike because the seat will be uncomfortable for you. And then look for what they call electromagnetic resistance. Now, what that is, it's an actual magnet. It's a row of them. It sits underneath of a flywheel. It's a great big steel flywheel. And as you want tension, the magnet moves slowly towards that flywheel, and it creates a nice smooth tension. The lesser quality styles are what they call a tension strap. And you probably remember the ones you used to crank down and mm-hmm. it was tightening a strap on a wheel. Those wear out with friction. It happens all the time. You'll always be replacing them, and they're never a smooth feel to them. So electromagnetic resistance on any bike, don't be fooled by what they call a tensioner. And I think you hear clicking as you're tightening it. It's moving a cable closer to something.
17: So. Okay, yeah, and that's the ones that we want, because you're right. I mean, we've seen those old style ones for years and years, and you're right, when you put the tension on those, it doesn't feel right. It feels like you're working against something as opposed to just working yourself, I guess. Mm-hmm. I don't know.
16: That's right.
17: The best way to describe it.
16: Yeah, and the belt will slip sometimes when you're kind of going a little bit quicker. It doesn't have that natural progression that you're looking for in a product. And all those little things will add up through your workout, and then all of a sudden you don't want to use the product. You know, and that's what you're trying to avoid. As soon as something bugs you a little bit, trust me, 40 minutes into your workout, it's going to bug you a lot. So just stay right away from it.
17: Mm-hmm. Now, what's more popular, or are there more popular ones between the recumbent and the upright bikes?
16: You know, we find recumbents become very popular, and for two reasons. One is you don't have to hurdle that upright position. Look, if you're overweight and you can't make your leg come up 4 inches, and it's not uncommon, believe it or not, maybe you have a knee injury or, you know, for whatever reasons, this recumbent bike will allow you to slip into it very easily, sit back, it'll give you the lumbar support in your back, which is important, and you're going to be able to position yourself in a proper way that you can park it in front of your TV or read a magazine and get through a nice workout without having to have any of that tension on your lower back or bent over the bike. Now, that doesn't always gear for everybody, because there's people that walk in and go, I want something a bit more aggressive, and I like to do the upright bikes. Then we've got a whole, you know, slew of stuff. We've got spinner bikes. We've got your regular upright cycles. There's even a product called the Cyclops on the market where you can take your traditional road bike, stick it on the stand, and basically it's like you're pedaling in the air more or less.
17: Oh, okay. So you can use your outdoor bike indoors.
16: Correct.
17: Oh, that's neat. Okay. Yeah. And something like that, how stable is it? How safe is it to use inside?
16: I'll tell you, Mike, honestly, for the money, I think you're better off just buying a stationary bike. To buy a good one, you can buy a really good bike and not have to mess around with your bike. The cheaper ones we've had, they're cheap, and they don't stay stable, and they don't work right. We get a lot of people asking us for them because they're like, well, you know, if I can spend, they all think about $100 and put mm-hmm. my normal bike on it, it'd be fine. Nope, the good stuff that we sold was all around $700 or $800. But a spinner, we can sell you for $399. So, you know, and you can have tenfold the quality in it. I'd recommend if you're going to do that, just buy a stationary bike and you can be off to the races.
17: Okay, now you mentioned the spinner bikes. How are those different than the more traditional upright bikes?
16: Yeah, most of the spinners are not using electromagnetic tension. They will use what they call like a leather pad, and they're really made to stand up and just drive down on. You want to mimic as much as you can of riding a bike really aggressively, uphill, at high gears, low gears, and they're made to really slow down, crank the tension, undo the tension. If anyone's tried a spinning class, they'll tell you how aggressive it really is of a workout. So the people that buy spinners really like them. In fact, we see a lot of athletic teams, they'll buy the spinners just to warm up on because they're just a nice, consistent motion. There's no messing around with any electronics. It's straightforward. The bulk of the spinners we sell don't even have a monitor on them. They're just like a great big tank of a bike with this massive flywheel, and you get up and you jam on it. So,
17: and that's probably good for longevity of that equipment, that you know you don't mess with electronics and things like that. It's just the basic mechanics of that bike.
16: If for that type of user, yeah, they don't. You know, most people that are in a spinning bike, they don't want electronics. It's the last thing they really want to see. They just want to clip their shoes in, and they're actually made just like a cycle where you can clip your own cycling shoes in and get on it, and just hammer down on this bike. Most of the spinners will come with some DVDs, but if you're not familiar with it, I'd probably tell you to try a class somewhere and see if you like it, because the worst thing you want to do is spend money on this again. It just sits there. You might fall in love with it or you might hate it. It might be just way too much more than what you're expecting.
17: Because it's a pretty intense workout, isn't it?
16: Crazy workout. Most of the spinning bikes, in fact, all of the better spinning bikes we sell have sweat guards, because that's the most corrosive part that takes place on a spinner. The sweat, actually, the salt in it will eat away at the frame. So that just gives you an idea on what the manufacturer's intending it for. It's made to just really beat up on and pour buckets.
17: Yep, and if anybody has taken a spin class or has a spin bike at home, they know. I mean, you do sweat during these, and it really is a great workout. So, yeah, we can get the DVDs to go along with the bikes at your store.
16: Yeah, absolutely. Most of the manufacturers we're selling will usually throw in 2-3 DVDs, and if not, we can always get more of them. The main thing with spin bikes that separates the two of them, there's what they call a Kevlar belt, and then there's a chain driven, like what you're used to on your regular bike. Not one's better than the other in my books. The Kevlar belts hold up just as fine. There's always been that old, you know, Coke versus Pepsi kind of theory on this. I find the Kevlar belts are smoother. That's just my personal taste. They're really smooth. You don't hear them. They're quiet. I'm a noise guy. I like stuff that's really quiet. The chain stuff, you're always going to hear just like a chain on a bike. But the chains hold up just as well, and they're kind of true and tried, right? So they've been around forever. But if you get a chance to try and feel the difference, I think most people kind of go over to the Kevlar belts more than the chains in the long run.
17: Okay, if you want to check this equipment out, all the equipment they have at Finer Fitness, you can stop by today. They're open 7 days a week on Howard Avenue, 3 blocks north of the expressway, Monday to Friday from 9 a.m. until 9 p.m. Saturdays, they're open from 9 until 5, and Sundays from 12 until 5. You mentioned, Mike, what you prefer when you're looking at one of these bikes, but that's why it's important to come in and test these out, isn't it? And you encourage people, no matter what kind of equipment they're looking for, to come in their workout equipment and try this stuff out so they can find the best fit for them.
16: It's a must. Just because what I like doesn't mean you're going to feel comfortable on it. It's 100% you. When you sit on the product, when you feel the product, is it going to work for your house? It's not what Mike likes or what else someone else is ranting and raving about. Look, there's 1,000 products out there all the time, and I could get on one product and just couldn't even stand to look at it or feel it because it wasn't my thing. And someone else would get on and go, you know what, crazy? This is beautiful. So it boils down to, because it's such a tangible item, you have to get on it and feel it. If you can't do that and take the time, just wait till you can. Buy something after you've tried it. Come in the store. That's what we want you to do. Try the product out. Tell us to leave you alone. Try it out for 20, 50 minutes. I really don't care. Just make sure you like it. You know, and that's the whole point of you coming in and trying it out.
17: Mm-hmm. Yeah, absolutely. And you'll point us in the right direction. I mean, if we're a novice at this and not even sure what to look for, you'll give us a few different options, and then we can go from there, right?
16: Yeah, I'm going to show you all the differences first. I'll give you a little bit of information on the product and warranty background on it, and a little bit of company background on it. Then, you know what, you pick out a couple and see what you like. And I'll tell you which ones we've had either problems with, and if we do, we're selling it because we're just competing with someone else. Or it's a great product and we sell tons of them. This is what I recommend. We usually give you about 4 products, which we see are kind of right in each, you know, a price range, because everyone's got their own budget when they walk in the store. We know that. So just because we have a spin bike that's $1,800 doesn't mean that the $399 is not going to work for Mike because of what he wants to do. So, you know, it's just weighing out where you're at with your fitness routine and, you know, who's using it in your household.
17: Yeah, and yeah, that plays into it as well. You know, if you have teenagers or kids and a spouse or whoever living with you, I mean, this is something that has to last and maybe will get used quite a bit by a lot of people in the household.
16: Like if you came in, Mike, and you were looking, I think at one time you were looking at a spinner, weren't you? And, you know, if it was just you and I go, okay, it's just Mike, he's going to use a spinner, take the $399, you're not going to hurt it. Beat up on it. It's going to put up with all the abuse that Mike's going to throw at it. I'm not worried. If he came in now and said, you know what, it's going to be me, my wife, there's two other kids, well, I'm going to talk to you and say, look, you might want to bump this up. At least go up a couple notches because now there's a better warranty. The quality of the product is going to change tenfold automatically, and it's going to hold up to that much more abuse. And that's the reason why we do that. So, you know, it really boils down to how many users are going to be on this stuff.
17: Mm-hmm. And with the bikes that we've talked about, the recumbent and the upright and the spinner bikes, does setup and delivery included with your service?
16: The bulk of them, yeah. There is some, like, give you an example on a $399 bike. We have that thing marked down purposely. We beat everyone's price all over the place purposely. But if you want it to set it up in store, we charge you a whole $65. So it's cheap for us to really, for you to pick it up. We'll load it up in your truck, your van, whatever, and you can drive it home. You can wheel it in or maybe get someone to give you a hand carrying it in. It's not extremely heavy, about 100 and, I think it's 100, about 175 pounds. So we'll do that there. And if you want it set up and delivery, as long as you live Windsor, Tecumseh, LaSalle, on something like that, we charge $85. So we come out and actually install it right in your home.
17: Yeah, which is a great deal. We've talked about it before on this show, the fact that when you put this kind of exercise equipment together, you want it done right because you don't want the little knocks and noises and squeaks and different noises that could annoy you after a while.
16: Yeah, and it's something simple, like you just didn't put a washer on the right way, or you over-tightened a bolt, or you didn't run the cable in the shifting area the proper way. So all those things will take its toll on your bike, and then you'll go, you know what, this doesn't feel right, and it'll just keep bugging you because you'll keep hearing that squeak or that knock or the bang or click or whatever it is, and eventually you'll just get frustrated with it. So you'll try and either fix it again, which sometimes does more damage than what's need be. You'll call us in for service, and we'll fix it, but it's just still the hassle of going through that when you could just be having it set up and off and running right away.
17: Yeah, especially when it comes to this cardio equipment with all the moving parts that are involved in it.
16: Oh, absolutely. People don't realize, like a spin bike, give you an example, even that model I was just talking about, that still takes two of my guys 65 minutes to put it together. So it's not like you just pull it out of the box and voila, it's done in 10. It's really done in 65 minutes.
17: What's the difference, or I guess the better question is, how do we make the choice between a bike, a treadmill, an elliptical trainer? I'm sure you get the question all the time, what's better? And really, there is no right answer to that, is there?
16: There's not. That's why, you know, I go back to the old, I can sell you a $10 skipping rope and you can be off to the races. It boils down to what you like to do and what's going to work for your body. Because treadmills are fantastic. I mean, everybody's just naturally born to walk and run. But doesn't mean you want the impact, so you might like the elliptical. Some of the women like the elliptical because they can concentrate on more of their leg area than the treadmill. So it just boils down to the user. What do you like to do? You like to bike. Stay with the biking. So not one's going to outdo another. There is some benefits, you know, in theory that an elliptical works more parts of your body because you're adding in the upper body as you're kind of walking along. But hey, Mike, I can hand you two dumbbells while you're walking on a treadmill, and all of a sudden you got some resistance up top. Or while you're, you know, on a bike, you could be doing something. So it's just manipulating what's in front of you and what's going to work for you.
17: With the bikes, the exercise bikes, are those a little bit easier on our joints too, much like the elliptical trainers?
16: Yeah, it's soft. You know, there's no impact at all. The main thing we'll see with bikes, if someone's got a really bad knee injury, and if it's one of those circular type motions that aggravates it, obviously you're not going to go to a bike. But most people that are coming in and they got a problem, it's because of impact. There's too much jolting. So bikes are really big because there's no banging at all. You're just doing a circular motion.
17: All right. You're listening to Get Fit here on AM 800. Mike Yawarski is here from Finer Fitness. Mike Kakuk with you. We're here every week at this time to talk about the different fitness equipment that's available at Finer Fitness and how you can reach your fitness goals with the help of this equipment. They're on Howard Avenue, three blocks north of the expressway, open 7 days a week, Monday to Friday from 9 a.m. until 9 p.m. Saturdays, they're open from 9 until 5. And Sundays, they're open from 12 until 5. And they have everything you would ever think about when it comes to fitness equipment. People might look at the store, Mike, when they drive by and think it's just the, I guess, when looking from Howard Avenue, the right part where you see some of the windows, but that whole warehouse-type area to the left is all part of Finer Fitness.
16: It's all showroom. Yeah, they don't realize it, and we like that. Actually, it's kind of funny because people walk in, they go, you never would have thought you had this much stuff. Come in, try it out, look around, and that, you know, that's the best thing I can tell everybody. Once you're in there, you get a feel, touch, and understand what the product's about. You know, Mike, I was just thinking about what you're saying about the bikes. It's funny, I should have tapped base on this earlier. One of the products that's come out that's gone really aggressively at bikes right now is a sit-down elliptical. And, you know, they've kind of gone after that whole market because some people now really can't take the standing up style exercises. So just like a bike, they have to be seated while they're working out. Well, this gives them some variety. Now they can do the same circular motion, but not in a bicycle-type motion. You still get the elliptical feel, and you can go backwards and add your upper body into it. And the other really bonus on that is a lot of ellipticals, a lot of times there's about a 15-inch step up on the elliptical. So if you've got a low ceiling, you can't fit it in your home. Well, now you can because you can sit down on it, so it just saves all that. I figured it was something I'd talk about now because I think there's more of these going to be coming out in the next little while.
17: Yeah, and some of the gyms, I know Xanadu is one place.
16: Put those in there.
17: They have them there, and I've tried those.
16: Yeah.
17: And it really is a great way to work out, and it's a lot of fun, and it is a little bit easier if you are someone who wants to get a little more support, I guess, on your back. If you have a hard time standing and working out, it is a great way to go. It's nice that they came up with those. And I saw in the news, actually, a little while ago, they have a bicycle for the road that's an elliptical.
16: Yeah, oh yeah.
17: Ellipticycle, I think it's called, or something like that. It's amazing the hybrid kind of models they come up with over the years.
16: Yeah, like that model you've tried out at Xanadu, that Octane, that's a great model. Like, that's one of our choice products. Now, they're still a bit pricey, but that company makes creme la creme. You buy that once, you're never replacing it. I mean, in my eyes, they're in the top three companies that we sell right now. But that's an awesome piece. They're the innovators of that whole sit-down elliptical motion. And I think it's going to take off more and more as we get a population that's aging, and some people just can't take any type of weight bearing on their hips. So this is a great way for them to get their full body in there and get that, you know, still that same cardio workout, maybe even more so because they're working their arms too.
17: Mm-hmm. Yeah, you still get the upper body part of the workout too with that machine.
16: When you tried it, did you put your feet up on those, like, they call them the Harley bars? It's almost like,
17: yeah, yeah.
16: And just work the upper body?
17: Yeah, you can do that too. Cool? Yeah, which is nice because there are different options. You can work, you know, the lower body, upper body, both at the same time, one at a time, whatever it might be. So it does give you options. So you do have a model that can come into our homes.
16: Yeah,
17: with that
16: now,
17: setup.
16: That's the commercial version you tried. So what they've done is just streamline that now for somebody's home. They've basically downscaled the price, downscaled the quality. The quality's still top-notch on it. You're still going to get that gym feel. You're just going to basically save a lot of money off the tag. Mm-hmm. So
17: yeah, because stuff that's in the gym, I mean, that's meant to be used 24 hours a day,
16: right?
17: It's
16: made to take a beating all the time, exactly. Yeah, that's an awesome piece.
17: Now, what about you with all this stuff, the bikes, the treadmills, elliptical trainers, all that stuff, as far as keeping it in good shape, what should we do after our workout or maybe on a monthly, yearly basis that you would recommend that this stuff is going to keep being useful for years to come?
16: Most of the stuff, Mike, like treadmills would be the only product that require a lot of maintenance. And if you buy the right model, it's very low maintenance. So you shouldn't really have to buy a service plan to a treadmill. That's kind of a money grab. I see people push that all the time. A good product will have a no maintenance deck where you might add silicone once every couple years, not all the time. And it depends on usage too. Like, you know, if you got a full family running on it, you're probably going to put a little bit more lubricant on the deck than, you know, just someone using it once in a while. Bikes, really, there's nothing to do. They're all enclosed. All the bearings are sealed and closed off, so you're not going to get anything inside of them. Ellipticals, the most you'll ever do is wipe down a track. So the bulk of the good equipment, there's not really any maintenance to it. The treadmills are probably the only thing that really have any type of, you know, silicone or wax type basing that you have to apply to it.
17: Mm-hmm. All right, so that makes it easy.
16: Yeah, it makes it really easy.
17: That's very simple.
16: The trick on a tread, though, that we'll tell you is if you can fold up the treadmill or if you can look underneath it, make sure that the motor is sealed up. It shouldn't be exposed because it'll just suck in hair, fuzz balls, dust balls, baby toys. You'd be shocked we find them.
17: Oh, I bet, yeah.
16: And it's just the belt picking up that static electricity and it pulls it right in. So you want something that's sealed up, and that'll save a lot of problems right out of the hopper.
17: Okay, and if it's not sealed up, make sure we keep it a little bit clean then you're
16: gonna
17: and get under there and clean
16: it once
17: you're going
16: to
17: want
16: to vacuum it. Don't get too close to the circuit board. You don't want to be jabbing the suction end of the vacuum around that too much. It doesn't take much to, and we see a lot of calls come in for that, where someone's basically popped the circuit board with their vacuum. You just want to try and get as much of that dust out of there that you can. If it's not a covered tread, you're going to probably, chances are, you're going to put a lot of lubricant on that deck. The good decks are what they call a phenolic deck. You don't really have to do much to them, and they're heat resistant. The cheaper decks out there, you're almost going to have to spray them at least once every 30 days, if not more, depending on how much use you're going to put on it.
17: Do you service equipment that has not been bought at your store? Well, like if someone has a treadmill already that they bought somewhere else and they're having a problem with it, can they call you at Finer Fitness?
16: If I can get parts for it, because it's tricky with a lot of the companies that are out there. A lot of it's private labeled stuff, meaning that someone went and had their own name put on it, and we can't find parts for it. But if we can, absolutely, yeah. Or we'll show you what to do so you can service it for yourself and not have to pay the money.
17: Mm-hmm, yeah, because I'm sure there's a lot of machines that have broken down over the years, and they think, okay, where am I going to call? And they think of your name.
16: A common thing that we'll see, Mike, is black dust coming off the back of a treadmill. If that's happening on your tread, and we get calls like this all the time, the belt's breaking down. And what's breaking down is because it's not being lubricated all the time. And unfortunately, it's never going to stop.
17: Okay, so make sure you watch that. So it sounds like treadmills are the ones that we got to keep an eye on.
16: That's then. The one you have to keep your eye on. More than anything else, is just look at these tattletale signs. Listen to it. If it sounds like it's dry or it's sandy, the belt's probably going to need some lubricant. If it's slipping all the time, that could be one of two things. Not enough lubricant, or the motor is starting to go on its way out, and it's not going to have the torque to push your body weight around properly.
17: Okay. Well, Mike, thanks again for joining us this week here on Get Fit. We always appreciate your time and your knowledge that you share with us, and we'll see you down at Finer Fitness.
16: Thank you.
17: Mike Jaworski from Finer Fitness here on Get Fit. 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
20: So I saw this study, and I'm wondering if you fall into this. They're saying that 1 in 5 people judge others by their first name. So this is a survey of 2,000 people, found that 18% of those polled said they'll make assumptions about someone based entirely on a name they more than likely, you know, didn't even choose for themselves. Your parents choose it. And Gen Z was the most likely generation to jump to conclusions about hearing someone's name for the first time, 30%, followed closely by millennials at 21%. Do you judge people by their first name alone?
21: I think we do. I think you do judge people by their first name, and I find most people look like their names. I don't know what that is, what the psychology is. It, like, producer Steve looks like a Steve. You look like a Meg. I look like a Mike. Like, how does that happen?
20: Maybe you just kind of morph into the name that you were given.
21: It must be. I'd like to know if people feel this way. Do you judge people, or do you think you know someone by their first name? They say people make snap judgments about first names within milliseconds. It's driven by subconscious shortcuts, cultural stereotypes, linguistic associations, because the name is often the very first piece of data you will get about someone.
20: Yeah, I would like to sit here and say, I don't think I do, but subconsciously, I probably am.
21: Like, I always think about the generation names and how they come and go. Like, if we had Gertrude on the line, I'm assuming Gertrude's in her 80s, right?
20: Sure.
21: Because that's a name that was popular back when Gertrude was born. If I see Jackson on the line, I'm assuming it's a younger person.
20: Okay.
21: Especially if their name is spelled with an X.
20: Yeah. Yeah, my generation loves giving their kids names with X, I feel like, with right. an X in it. And a Y also, that's another popular one. According to the survey, 42% say they don't feel they embody the spirit of their first name. But younger people are likely to feel a stronger connection to theirs. Like the older generation, they don't really have a connection to their first name. Do you feel you connect to your first name?
21: I think so. Don't I look like a Mike? Michael?
20: Yeah, I guess you do.
21: Yeah, that's who I am.
20: Yep.
21: And Mike was so popular back then.
20: Like, I know, did you hate like having a really popular name?
21: I was Mike K in school.
20: Did you hate having really popular names?
21: No, it's fine.
20: Yeah, you didn't mind it?
21: No, I'd like to change my last name because nobody can pronounce it.
20: I like your last name.
21: K Cook? Yeah. I don't know. I wish I was like Richardson or something, or Martin. I think Steve's last name.
20: Even Steve, the same last name. Joelle says, Mike, you look like a Dave and Meg could pass for a Caitlin. Whatever that means.
21: I could see that.
20: You could be a Dave.
21: Dave and Caitlin. In 6 to 10. Okay. We could also ask, like, what would you like your name to be? If you could rename yourself, and some people do, or they go by their middle name instead because they don't like their first name.
20: Mm-hmm.
21: If you could pick a name for yourself, maybe there should be a law like that. After a certain amount, maybe when you turn 19, you get to change your name. 519-792-2559. If you could choose a name for yourself, what would it be?
20: Wow. I don't know. I think my parents did a decent job. I think I spend my whole life saying it's not Megan, it's just Meg, obviously. Right. So I think people, when they go to say Meg, they think it's a nickname, but it's really my full given name. I have a 3-letter first name. I think my sister has a really beautiful name. Her name's Tess.
21: Tess is awesome. Yeah. Where did they get that from? Is that after someone?
20: I have no idea. I do believe that my mom was watching a Meg Ryan movie.
21: Oh, okay.
20: And she was like, Meg's a pretty name. And then, boom, here I am.
21: Nice.
20: Yeah. But Tess, I don't know where she got that one from. Yeah, I do. I think when somebody launches into their name, you immediately have like a subconsciously a bit of a reaction to it.
21: Okay. And then when do you decide, and some people always go this way, that you go from Danny as a kid to Dan? Like, when does that transition make, or does it ever sometimes for some people just keep going with the E at the end?
20: I like
21: or like the Y
20: end.
21: At the end, the E. You know, Danny, Marky, Davey, Jimmy.
20: Stevie.
0: I feel like it's got to change in high school. You enter high school and it's like, no, I need the mature name now.
21: Okay.
20: Really? But I would never want to not call Stevie. And he's a grown man.
0: Yeah. I know somebody that adds the E to everybody's name.
21: Right.
0: Like, you would be Mikey, it would be Maggie. Like, that was just the thing. So I was used to being called Stevie.
21: You call Stevie.
20: Yeah, all the time.
21: Yeah, we all do. I don't know why it is. One texter, my name is David. I wanted to be called Craig, who is my best friend's name.
20: That's interesting.

0: era.
1: I know, and then you can't go with it, even though it might be a really nice name.
0: How about people that use their own first name in third person?
1: Oh.
0: Yeah.
1: I think naming a kid would be so challenging. You are giving them a name for the rest of their life.
0: Right. You are giving them this name.
1: The identity.
0: This is who they are going to be. People are going to judge them on this name.
1: I know.
0: For the rest of their lives.
1: And I think my generation has gone a little too hard with the names. Like,
0: what do you mean?
1: A little too unique. A little too.
0: Okay.
1: Like Willow Bark Creek, my newest child. Yeah. And you're like, oh, okay, is that going to fit when that kid is 50?
0: I was friends with a guy named Link.
1: I like that, actually.
0: Link?
1: Link, yeah. I just think that sometimes my generation, some of the names that you come out with, like, oh, my little baby antenna. You're like, oh, antenna? Like the car antenna? You know? It's odd. That's
0: weird.
1: I know.
0: Out of, you know, from an object. I like city names for girls' names.
1: Oh, like
0: Brooklyn,
1: Phoenix. Yeah.
0: Detroit.
1: Could you imagine?
0: Caller Mike says, I've been mistaken for Richard Marx. Mike, I have met you many times. You look nothing like Richard Marx.
1: Hey, don't.
0: He doesn't look like Richard Marx.
1: If Mike wants to think he looks like anybody, he's more than welcome to it.
0: Mike has called it. Mike, you do not look like Richard Marx.
2: Oh, no? Oh, yeah, we have met. But you do look like Michael T. Weiss, the former actor. He used to be on Days of Our Lives, played Mike Horton a long time ago, and he was on Dark Shadows. That was a reboot of an old soap opera, and he moved on to other projects, but now he's retired. But, yeah, look him up, Michael T. Weiss.
0: Oh, I'll go with that. He's a handsome man. I'll go with that.
2: Yeah. Well, you're the downgraded version, but I'm like
0: the PC brand,
1: the
0: of Timu Michael
1: version.
0: Weiss.
2: And Meg looks like the Mayor of Essex, Sherry Bondi.
0: Oh, you do. Wow. Well, Sherry Bondi could be separated at birth. Thanks, Mike.
1: Sherry Bondi. I haven't gotten that one before.
0: It's amazing sometimes where these topics go.
1: I know. I think it's time to go to traffic.
0: No, we got to go to Kevin.
1: Oh, okay. Kevin's on the line.
0: He's good enough to call in. Kevin, good morning.
3: Good morning. How are you?
1: We're good.
0: Good. Your last name is what?
3: Hart, H-A-R, same as the comic.
0: So you're Kevin Hart.
3: Yeah.
1: I like that last name, Kevin.
3: But I want to change it.
1: Why?
0: Because you're too associated with him.
3: Yeah, no, I want to change it to Gluckin' Fudge Knockin' Blocker.
1: Oh, wow.
0: Is that dirty? Were you allowed to say that on the radio? It sounded dirty to me.
1: I didn't hear a swear word in there.
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4: I don't know about you, but my Facebook feeds, my Instagram feeds, they are full of kids going back to school. And of course, parents are very excited. They've got the, you know, the little sign in front of their kid. Who's my teacher? How old am I? What do I want to be when I grow up? But Windsor Police, they are saying that you should proceed with caution if you are going to post these back to school photos. They're saying, first of all, that the full names, ages, and birth dates, you should omit these pieces of information because they can be sensitive. School names, logos on uniforms, specific grade levels, identifying the exact school can make children more vulnerable online. Teachers' names, classroom numbers can also reveal specific school details. And I think this is just something that parents, you don't think about.
5: Right. You want to show off your kids how cute they are. Maybe, you know, show the kindergarten photo and then this year's photo next to it. I think it's fun.
4: Absolutely, it is. I think it's exciting for, you know, your friends and family to see. But they're even saying background details. Be mindful of elements like house numbers, street signs, bus stop locations, visible car license plates that can pinpoint your location or identity. And this all goes to the fact that the internet is just getting so scary.
5: It is. It is scary. And there was an incident. Listen to this. With a new reality we have now with artificial intelligence, a mother who is a content creator, like she's on this thing, has lots of followers and all that, posted what seemed like a harmless video singing in the car with her young daughter. AI followed up by prompting directly beneath the video. It was for Meta AI, so either Instagram or Facebook. Auto-generated prompts asking, who's the child passenger and where does she live? So connecting the dots, when tested, the AI collected the data from different sources across years of activity, including a newborn photo posted on the grandmother's account,
4: wow,
5: previously deleted photos, past location markers to construct a detailed profile of the children, accurately deducing their current home location.
4: What? So basically, AI discovered exactly how old this little girl was, her address, where she lived. All because AI was scrounging the internet for old pictures, deleted pictures,
5: right,
4: off of various Instagram or Facebook accounts.
5: So the location is the scary part, right? Stranger danger.
4: Yeah.
5: And they say, you know, in the era of AI now, strangers don't even need to manually stalk your profile to piece together your life. These automated systems can scrape and connect years of background details in seconds and find out all,
4: wow,
5: this stuff about you, including about kids and where they live, where they go to school, maybe how they walk to school, like what route they go on.
4: That is so scary to me. And like I said, I just don't think your average parent thinks about that, because your average parent is a nice, normal person who would never you know, want to cause harm to anybody else. But it does make you think, like, are you being more careful? If you're a parent or maybe you're a grandparent out there, are you more careful on the internet when it comes to posting your children? And this is a conversation that you're having in your household, perhaps. Maybe you haven't thought a whole lot about it and you continue to post your kids online. But is it something that that conversation you're having? I know I have half my friends, they post their kids on social media all the time. And half my friends, there is not a single picture of them on their Instagrams.
5: Okay, how are you handling this? 519-792-2559. Is this information that has, you know, come out from Windsor Police and some information they said, you know, to keep in mind? You can read that article at am800cklw.com and this reality about, you know, AI and what it can find out about you when you post photos. Like, does this change your mind? And you're like, man, even if I scrap my photo album off social media, obviously it's still living in the interwebs.
4: Yeah. There's a survey from the American Psychological Association. It was a report that over 75% of parents do share information or photos of their children online, leaving about 25% who completely abstain or strictly avoid posting online. You know, obviously, we do not have kids yet, but if I were to, you know, have a baby, have a child, I would not post a photo of them at this point, but especially before they were, you know, before they're born, to kind of set that standard or set that boundary. I will not post any picture of future children. I don't post any pictures of my friends' children online. But I think it's a personal thing, right? Whether you do or you don't. And here's the thing. The internet was not as scary way back when, and you know, when you probably started posting your kids online, the internet, it was not as dangerous. But now with AI, it's just
5: rampant. Nicely underway with AI. And that's where governments and regulators have to come up with stuff to prevent this from happening. After this incident happened, they Meta followed up and said, we didn't know it was gonna do that. We'll patch it. But, like, government's got to get involved. And I think everybody's got to look at Australia for leading the way on this. They have put in some very tough laws, especially when it comes to kids, teenagers. And now they're putting in a law to say, okay, Meta and all these social media sites, you're feeding all this stuff onto our algorithms and making your product addictive. We are demanding, and they're looking at this, to add an option to opt out of the algorithm.
4: Yeah.
5: So that you don't have that addictive part of scrolling through reels that you're interested in over and over again.
4: Yeah. We've got a message here saying, as a grandma, I'm not allowed to post pictures of my grandkids. So obviously that I'm assuming that direction came from the parents.
5: Yeah.
4: And I agree because we know that there are lots of dangers out there on the internet, on AI. Like, I just wouldn't want to play around with something like that, especially when it comes to your kids, right?
5: Steve?
6: After this story, I'd be afraid to send pictures in Messenger or any of that, too.
4: Wow, yeah.
6: If you upload it to their platform, it's their content.
5: Right.
4: I wonder, too, like, at the conversation at home, are we talking to our children about, like, you have no privacy on the internet? I remember when I first got my first Facebook account, I was probably in grade 9, and my mom would say that to me all the time, and on MSN and some, because that started getting popular when I was young, yeah. Yep. And my mom would always say to me, you do not have any privacy on the internet. Even if you think you're communicating, you know, a direct message or any of those things, like, you have no privacy on the internet. Even though, and I think young kids think they do, and I think perhaps, you know, parents also do too. Like, oh, it can't be that bad.
5: Well, how many of us, when we go on a new website and sign up or download an app on our phone, here are the terms and conditions. Yep. Click. Yep. Accept.
4: Totally.
5: I'm not reading all that. Okay. It is time for Meg's Condemn or Condone. Rusty Thompson is here, and for Paul McDonald to give us his opinion as well, whether he condemns or condones on these following interesting questions.
4: Yeah, these skill testing questions here. Okay, my first one, condemn or condone calling your significant other by a kind of a strange affectionate name, like Pookie.
5: Is this in front of other people or is it in private? There's a big difference.
4: Wondering. Let's do in front of people.
5: Oh, then I condemn that. Not in front of other people.
7: Yeah, I condemn that. Not only do I condemn that, I have a feeling if I did that in front of Chantel, she would slap me. Yeah,
5: right.
4: What are you doing?
7: Yeah.
4: Okay, but
5: Sweetie
4: do you
5: Bump,
4: have
5: Sweetie Bump.
4: Do you have weird affectionate names for each other
5: yes.
4: privately?
5: Yes.
4: Would you want to share, Mike?
5: Let me see what I call her that I can tell you on the radio.
4: Ooh.
5: Yo is one.
4: Oh, like,
5: yo! Hey! Yo,
4: that's not a very not
5: really
4: affectionate name.
5: That's not really a
4: no.
5: name, though.
4: You don't have anything
5: eh?
4: Like my little honey badger.
5: No, not really.
4: My little boo boo bubblegum.
5: No.
4: Okay.
5: Okay.
7: This is a family show, so I'm not going to share mine.
5: I think I'm changing my answer to condemning in private or in public. Because okay. that annoyed me.
4: Yeah, but there are. I think there's like Pookie.
5: Yeah, but you
4: Pookie
5: just got
4: bear.
5: Married like a day ago.
4: Oh,
5: so
4: I'm not saying we do this. I'm just saying
5: I've
4: heard...
5: Let's talk to Bitter Couple, 792.
4: Okay, condemn or condone posting your kids' faces on social media? That's a tough one, eh?
7: That's a tough one.
4: I know.
7: I'm going to say condone.
4: Okay.
7: But I also feel like with our social media accounts, when we post things, it's only... like it's not widely shared. Like the privacy settings are set, so it's... approved friends who are
5: right.
7: on there. And so many times it feels like you're posting stuff for family out of town to see.
4: I see what you're
7: grandparents,
4: saying.
7: Grandparents, aunts, uncles, like, oh, the kids are growing up. But outside of that, the privacy settings are set so others can't see it.
5: Yeah, well, as you're smart about it, I'm fine with it. I condone.
4: I'm condemning.
5: Okay,
4: I'm condemning.
5: Because of the latest news?
4: I just think it's a weird, dangerous world out there with AI, and they're just picking apart your information, whether you think it's private or not.
7: I feel like the people who are really good at getting your information are going to get it anyways.
5: Right,
7: Like, we can set 1,000 privacy settings, but there's so many people out there who are so smart, and they're going to get it.
4: Yeah.
7: No matter what the average person does and has no idea on how to really set privacy settings or whatever it might be.
4: Okay, checking your phone while hanging out with friends. You know when it's like on the table and you have that friend that's kind of like every time a notification comes in, they look at it?
5: I hear like the gun shooter music from the Old West, like the doo-doo-doo-doo, like who's going to grab theirs first? Because that gives me the approval of having access to my phone because it's itching. I want it. Like my fingers are itching to go to the holster to pull out my phone.
4: So you're condoning this?
5: Yes, I'm condoning. It's a phone. It's fine.
7: I condone it because I feel like this is the world we live in. Sometimes you're tracking a big game that you're not able to watch because
5: right.
7: you're gonna hang out with Mike and he's droning on about, you know, this is what I'm doing this weekend. You're like, oh God, I don't want to hear this anymore.
5: Hang on. Oh, Tigers are up by a run in the sixth.
4: I know, but is that really important enough to distract your attention from
7: yes.
4: your friends?
7: Yes.
4: Okay, all right.
5: Yeah. And with your significant other, I've talked about this before. I gave you this marital advice. The only time you're allowed to...
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9: From the National Newsroom of the Canadian Press, I'm David Augustine. Prime Minister Mark Carney is set to meet with his UK counterpart Andy Burnham for the first time during a trip to Europe this week. Burnham is the United Kingdom's fourth prime minister in 4 years amid a revolving door in the country's top office. He took over as leader of the Labour Party after Keir Starmer resigned due to a series of political challenges and pressures. Carney is also set to address the European Parliament in Strasbourg and attend the State of the European Union address during the trip. Sports organizations are urging governments on both sides of the border to suspend sports-related tariffs. They warn of heightened economic challenges and declining participation in healthy activities due to U.S. tariffs and Canada's retaliatory duties. A spokesperson for the Washington-based Sports and Fitness Industry Association says affordability supports sports participation and helps it grow, and the tariffs are impeding that. Now, the association represents more than 700 sporting goods and fitness brands, manufacturers, retailers, and businesses, as well as youth and professional leagues. A brand of prepackaged peanuts have been recalled in Ontario and Quebec over possible salmonella contamination.
10: The Canadian Food Inspection Agency has issued a recall for roasted lemon and chili peanuts sold by brand PK. The recall, first issued on Thursday, instructs consumers to throw out the peanuts or return them to the location where they were purchased. The CFIA says food contaminated with salmonella may not look or smell spoiled, but it can make a person sick. The agency adds there are so far no reported illnesses associated with the recall. Don Mitchell, The Canadian Press. grass.
9: Ottawa has remained tight-lipped after U.S. President Donald Trump said Canada wants to make a trade deal very badly. Trump told reporters in Dublin on Saturday that Canada is just like Iran in that it wants to make a trade deal with the U.S. before adding, quote, "I hope Canada appreciates being in the same sentence with Iran." When asked if he planned to have the U.S. pull out of the Canada-United States-Mexico agreement on trade, Trump first made references to negotiations between Iran and the U.S. to end a war that started in February. While Alberta Premier Danielle Smith says it's unlikely her government will launch a new Crown Corporation to build out natural gas pipelines in the province. Here's more from Canadian Press reporter John Kennedy.
11: Her comments follow a leaked report warning Alberta could lose major AI data center projects because the province's gas pipeline network is running short on capacity. Smith says she's been talking with TC Energy and other private companies about getting more gas to customers and creating more competition. She says there's enough interest from the private sector that the government likely won't need to build new infrastructure itself.
9: According to the report, the Crown Corporations would cost between $53.9 million and $162.6 million, while building a new major natural gas pipeline could have a price tag in the billions. And on day four of the Toronto International Film Festival, organizers will hand out tribute awards. Helen Mirren, Penelope Cruz, and Seth Rogen are among the Hollywood stars to be recognized. This is the Canadian Press. In sports, Marco Arap finished second in today's men's 800-meter final at the World Athletics Ultimate Championship in Budapest, Hungary. Despite creating a gap on the field during the final lap, the Edmonton native was unable to hold on for the win. Ben Shelton was not even a year old the last time an American man won a Grand Slam tennis title. Now, at the age of 23, Shelton can end his country's drought and win the first Grand Slam title by an American man since Andy Roddick in 2003 when he takes on the top-seeded Alexander Zverev in the U.S. Open final today. And Kimi Antonelli took advantage of Lando Norris's mishaps to win the Spanish Grand Prix in Formula One's return to Madrid, increasing his lead in the driver's standings. Now, it was the second consecutive victory for Antonelli, the young Mercedes driver who had come from behind to win his home race at the Italian Grand Prix last weekend. From the Canadian Press, I'm David Augustine.
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19: JJ Green, good morning.
20: Good morning. How are you today?
19: Well, I am well, but I think about tragedies of various degrees happen to us as human beings. And what happens is, for those of us who survive, it is a time of grieving and mourning. And we pick ourselves up and we move on. And one day we realize we've come back to normal. But do you think that we, as North Americans, Canada and the United States, have come back to the normal we thought we had on September 10th, 25 years ago?
20: No, we haven't, and we won't be able to get back there, at least us here in the United States. That is not something that I don't think it's possible. And there are numerous reasons. One is the enormous loss of life that took place 25 years ago today, and the constantly recurring reminders. There are people that are still dying of illnesses from that day, people who responded to the World Trade Center and the New York segment of that. But then you have other people who died with young children who have now grown up. And then you have people who have been born who don't know anything about it and can't fathom what took place. So all of that, there is a tremendous amount of grief. There is a tremendous amount of healing that has to take place. So, and I don't think this is something that, you know, we go back to previous. You know, we're still talking about Pearl Harbor. We're still talking about D-Day. So I don't think we can go back to the day before 9/11.
19: All right. But one of the things that I hear from politicians, to my great dismay, is the way that it plays out when something will happen. And I've been doing this for many, many years. And something happens. They go, well, lessons were learned. And then a few years later, thing happens again. Something happens again. And you realize no lessons were learned. Do you think at the government level, lessons were learned after 9/11 that are protecting us today?
20: Yeah, the lessons were learned. But the problem, though, is the people who learned those lessons, many of them have moved on or gone on. Or passed on. They're no longer in places where those lessons, we'd benefit from them. And a very good example of how lessons learned on that day have sort of been pushed aside or forgotten about, or even maybe in a remote case, not even ever understood, is the fact that on that day, NATO's Article 5, which requires all members of NATO to respond together to help out a NATO member that's in trouble. On that day, that was the very first time in the history of NATO's existence that Article 5 had been essentially enacted, and it was to assist the U.S. And as we look around now at the U.S. relationship with NATO and talking from a governmental point of view, it's really clear. That lesson means nothing. Either means nothing, they don't understand it, they don't know about it, or quite simply, they don't care about it. So yes, lessons have learned, but interestingly, some of the people who have learned those lessons maybe don't care.
19: J.J. Green is with us, and among many other things, he does a weekly broadcast program, The Hunt, which tracks emerging terror threats. Are we still under constant threat from terrorists, do you believe?
20: Albany, New York, a few weeks ago, 35-year-old woman who had become radicalized online and had essentially, according to the Justice Department and federal officials, had made essentially plans and was seeking to launch an attack in Washington and other places as well, but specifically in Albany, New York, to launch attacks against government officials in the name of ISIS. So those problems, those troubles, they still exist. ISIS is still out there. Yeah, the caliphate was defeated a few years ago, shut down, put down, closed up. But one of the things that many people need to remember, or well, everybody needs to remember, is that there was something like $1 billion that disappeared. And many of the people that were involved in it simply melted into the fabric of humanity. And the ideology never went anywhere. It's still out there, and there are still people that are disaffected, disgruntled, and angry or whatever, that are still susceptible to ISIS. And let's not forget about Al-Qaeda, which was the group that essentially was responsible for 9/11. They're still out there, and there are new audiences every day for both of their ideologies and all of what terrorism stands for. So there's still a problem.
19: All right, then, would our threat come from non-state actors? Non-state actors working on behalf of nations that hate us, or a combination?
20: I think that there is a hybrid of threats out there. And you find scenarios where bad actors do work with nation states. We have seen that from Russia on numerous occasions in the last 20, 25 years, but certainly more so in the last 5 years or so. You see scenarios, maybe the last 10 years, you see scenarios where they work with people in the shadows. I'm talking about the Kremlin, the government there. They work with people in the shadows, people who are not intelligence or military people, people who are just freelancers on the street. They hire them to go out and conduct attacks. We've been seeing that activity play out in Lithuania, in Latvia, in Estonia, and other places in the Baltics. But then you have other organizations as well that engage with terror groups, in part because they want to tap into, I guess, the shall we say, the momentum. They don't necessarily agree with it. It's a very complex thing. But yes, nation states and bad actors, individuals and groups are working together periodically from time to time. And it's just really difficult to sort out who's working with who and how they are working together. So for my money, we just need to keep our eye on the ball, stay vigilant.
19: I don't disagree with that. I think a lot of people, including myself, would have guessed when I asked the question, you would name a country like Iran before Russia.
20: Well, and Iran, you know, that's one of those givens. You know, everybody kind of sees what Iran is about. Everybody has known for a while what Iran is about. But the reason I mentioned Russia beforehand is because Russia plays that game. They play that game that they're, you know, a nation state that has different interests than in Iran. But we do know. What Russia does is they tap into terrorists as well. All we have to do is go back to the Beslan attack back in the early 2000s, when this was at the very beginning of Vladimir Putin's career as leader of Russia. So they play that game too. Now, when you talk about Iran, of course, you know, they are the A-team when it comes to terrorist activity. That's the biggest state sponsor of terrorists in the world, and they have a deep and sordid history in engaging in that kind of activity. And they have multiple proxies, you know, from a Hezbollah to an unlikely Hamas at times, but also there are other groups inside Iraq that they engage with, and in Syria as well. So there are lots of threats that come from a lot of places. And frankly, that's not limited today, especially given technology and AI, where terrorism and terrorists can come from.
19: All right, but JJ, you host a weekly podcast, Target USA, examining the threats. You have the weekly broadcast program, The Hunt, tracking emerging terror threats. So your eye is on this ball a lot more than most of us. Can you wake up in the morning optimistic about life?
20: 100%, because 25 years ago today at 8:50 a.m., I was standing on the roof of the Voice of America building, which is about 300-400 yards from the U.S. Capitol. But I was looking south, southwest, across the Potomac River at the Pentagon, and there was black smoke billowing up into the blue sky, that September sky, the beautiful time of year in this part of the world that we all look forward to. And just looking there, standing there helplessly, not knowing what to do. I didn't know at that point that an airline, a flight, was about to crash in Shanksville, Pennsylvania, loaded with people, because they ran, they charged, they took that plane down rather than have that plane head to its target, which was the U.S. Capitol, which means that I and the rest of us that were standing on top of that building, and most likely all of the people in the Capitol, would have died. So to be able to get up each day to do this work, to speak to you, to go about my life, is a tremendous blessing and pleasure for me. But I don't do it without thinking about those people who sacrificed their lives that day for me and the rest of us on that building, in that area, the rest of the country, and indeed the rest of the world. So that is, I'm able to sleep, I'm able to get up, do my thing every day, because I understand what it means and how valuable and how important this opportunity is.
19: That was an amazing answer to my last question. Thank you so much.
20: Well, thank you. I told Christina that I wrote a book, and this book is called The Noise War. And it's in chapter 6, I think, that story starts off chapter 6. I wrote it just last year.
19: Okay.
20: It came out on Christmas Day. So it's actually chapter 7. And that story starts that book, that chapter off. And I read that book every day. It's a book, it's called The Noise War, How to Fight Disinformation and Find Truth When Everything is Lying to You. That story leads off that chapter, because one of the key things that journalists have to do right now is to stick together, especially here in the U.S. And yeah. that story is there because that's exactly what NATO did for us that day. And, you know, I think about it every day, and certainly on days like these anniversaries as they pass.
19: Among many other things, J.J. Green is the national security correspondent at WTOP in Washington, D.C. Thanks so much for this.
20: Thank you. I'm really, really grateful that you thought this story was important enough to come to me to talk to me about my view on it. Thank you so much, and thanks for what you do there on 1010.
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25: And now the forecast from the AM 800 Weather Center. For this evening, a partly cloudy sky with a 30% chance of showers into the overnight, then clearing down to 12 or 54 for the low. Tomorrow, sunshine up to 21 for the high, or 70 Fahrenheit. Tomorrow evening, clear sky down to 12 or 54. Tuesday, a mix of sun and cloud expected, a high 28 or 82. And Wednesday, clouds, a 40% chance of showers, and a high 26 or 79.
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19: Article in the Globe and Mail is titled, "Even if it restores news on social media, a deal with the U.S. cannot cost Canada its digital sovereignty." What are we talking about here? Well, this column was written for the Globe and Mail by Hannah Alper. She used to be the deputy editor of the student newspaper at Western University, the Western Gazette. She's now a journalist in Toronto. You see her in the Globe and Mail, and you hear her at time to time here on this show. Hannah, good morning.
26: Hey, Jerry, how are you?
19: I'm well. Let's go back to where all this started, and it was that, rightfully so, various journalists, not just in Canada and the United States, but around the world, said, hey, yeah, Google's putting out all this news, but all they're doing is just ripping us off and nobody gets paid.
26: Yeah, absolutely. And it's funny. I feel like a lot of my peers and a lot of people have sort of forgotten that they can't see the news in the first place because The bill was passed in 2023, so it's been quite a while now. But if you ever have wondered why you can't see news on Facebook, on Instagram, and on Google for a while, it's because of the Online News Act. And yeah, a lot of news outlets and the government sort of went to Meta and said, we're putting all of or news outlets are putting all of this news online and they're getting nothing for it. And it's no secret that the industry has been financially struggling for a long time. And as a response, Meta said, no, we're not paying news outlets, and blocked news for all Canadians. So U.S. news you can't see online, all of that kind of stuff. And it turned out that in all these trade talks, and it's very fitting that we're talking today as Canada's retaliatory tariffs have sort of taken effect, it was our digital sovereignty, things like the Online News Act, the Online Streaming Act, the Digital Safety Act, which barred news for social media for Canadians under 16, was a huge bargaining chip in the trade talks. And so Carney was rightfully said no, because we've sort of been at the hands of US social media companies for a long time, where all of our popular streaming foundations are American, Meta, Google, all of that. So being able to shape our own digital policy with the Online News Act, no matter how damaging it's been for a lot of young people and news consumers in general, and becoming aware of what's going on in the world, it was a right reason to say no and reject the trade deal.
19: All right. But Google said, okay, we'll pay $100 million in annual payout into Canada. And then they decided, no, in fact, we won't. And we'll just block Facebook and we'll block Instagram, et cetera. And so there's a bunch of news you won't get. I would say where this is all, you know, shame on Meta and all of those people who think they can just steal the work of journalists and steal the advertising at the same time. You know, it's kind of like, hey, here's an idea. We'll take all this news. We won't pay to collect it. We'll just take it. And then we'll also take the advertising that goes wrong along with it. You know, it was the same kind of brilliant setup that we got with FIFA. So here we are. Mm-hmm. But Hannah, young people need to learn that social media is not where you get your news.
26: 100%. And we've talked about this before, that a 2023 survey found that 85% of Gen Z respondents in Canada reported looking for Canadian news on social media rather than the traditional news platforms. And because of the Online News Act, people are still getting their news. It's just not necessarily from reputable or credible sources at all. We've talked about the term AI slop, which is just a lot of non-credible, a lot of made up things that are just online, and a lot of people stealing news from other news outlets and sort of painting it as their own. And those places haven't been taken down online. But even it was affecting, the Online News Act has affected big publications and local ones, student papers like mine and ones across Canada. So it's been made it so much more difficult for us to reach students with the news that they need to know. Even during the wildfires this year across Canada, it made it a lot harder for people to find evacuation information. So as much as we don't sort of want it to be that social media is the number one place where people get their news, and I wish that all Canadians, including young people my age, subscribe to the Globe and Mail and the Toronto Star and the National Post, I just don't think that's as realistic. But hopefully then a lot of news outlets have sort of transitioned to newsletters and other ways, TikTok, more ways to find young people. But I agree, it's not the best place to get your news from social media. And I think the Online News Act and Meta as a result blocking Canadians from news on social media has made us as a generation and people a lot less informed, for sure.
19: Okay, but you mentioned three of the newspapers and you missed the one my column's in, so shame on you, the Toronto Sun. But that said, is part of it that young people don't want to pay for news? I understand if you're a student, maybe you don't have a newspaper budget, but we're not just talking about students. So at some point, if you want to be an informed person, you got to read the paper, or you've got to watch something like CTV News or listen to a show like this, or put a little effort into it.
26: Yeah, I completely agree. And you know, we pay, oh god, however much money, dollars a month for Netflix, Disney Plus, Amazon Prime, all American platforms, and we use Google Maps and Apple, which have both changed Lake Ontario to Lake America for U.S. viewers. So we kind of are pouring all of this money into American platforms, while being really understandably angry about the trade deal and everything that's been going on with Donald Trump. And so if we're that angry, we should put those words into action and contribute our money to Canadian news, Canadian outlets, whether it's listening and contributing in a more accessible way, like listening to shows like this, subscribing to free newsletters. But if we really care, I think, yeah, subscribing to Canadian news and putting our hard-earned dollars into Canadian outlets. And yeah, just I think putting our money where our mouth is where it really matters and where we can say that we care about digital sovereignty and the ability for Canada to set its own digital policy.
19: All right. Well, somebody, I guess this was Invariable, wrote in and said, well, with the CBC telling their people not to call terrorists terrorists, why should we trust them anyway? And that is a big part of it, Hannah. I think there are a lot of people who don't trust the so-called legacy media.
26: Yeah, that's completely fair. And we've talked about before, there's been a lot of studies and surveys that have showed that distrust in media has been at an all-time high. And as someone that has always aspired to go into the media industry and journalism, that's not the most reassuring and hopeful and optimistic thing. And news outlets and journalists make mistakes. I saw that with CBC, and it was definitely disappointing for sure. And they make mistakes, but I think that it's a really good thing that a lot of journalism publications are trying to put their journalists out there, trying to put faces to names, faces to bylines. And people made mistakes in the 80s, in the 90s. I think that they just weren't able to, they weren't as accessible back then, but with social media, we're able to reach people so easily for the better and for worse. So I think that we recognize so many more of the mistakes that journalists make. But I don't know, I still would personally rather get my news from someone credible, from something that has gone through rigorous fact-checking, in-depth reporting, rather than social media, where I think people just don't realize that there's virtually no sources.
19: All right, but somebody just wrote in a text message here, Hannah. Mm-hmm. We're talking about the problem with Meta, Google, collecting news from newspapers. This isn't just a Canadian problem. And putting it out as a news service, but not paying the people who actually spent money collecting that news, taking the advertising at the same time. And then the reaction from Meta was, well, we'll just shut down any reporting on news in Canada rather than pay the fee. However, somebody just wrote in here, don't students have access to libraries where they can read the newspapers?
26: That's a really good point for sure. Libraries are a really great resource for sure. I have to say, I never necessarily went into the library to read newspapers. I probably should have, and probably should have used that more. But the Western Gazette, even, we deliver papers 2 times a week. We have a website where people could kind of go on and access us. But social media is where people are. You know, we can say as much as we want, go to libraries and read the newspaper, you know, pay for subscriptions and all of those kinds of things. But people are on social media more than any other platform. People my age, people my parents' age largely. And when people share unreputable news on social media, that's sort of where I feel like we fail as a society, because then we're more uninformed, we're going to make more uninformed decisions. So I totally agree. We should probably make better use of our libraries. And shout out to all educators, librarians that really try to make that more of an accessible resource for sure. But there are more ways that we can find our news outside of social media, whether it's websites or newsletters. And again, our website with the Western Gazette was free, and I was happy that we sort of maybe got more traffic as a result of people not being able to reach us on social media, but it definitely wasn't as accessible for people. And I think that's the root of the problem.
19: All right. Well, I'm running out of time here, but where do you think the solution lies? We can't control Google.
26: Yeah, we can't control Google. And it's definitely hard to say what the solution is for long-term journalism as an industry. But I do hope that these conversations can at least bring the Online News Act to the table with Ottawa and with Meta. But I do think that, like we said, journalists and news outlets deserve to get paid. And Ottawa can maybe go back, reevaluate what the Online News Act looks like in the first place. But at the end of the day, journalists deserve to, and news outlets deserve to be paid for their work, because that's how the industry will thrive and even survive in the first place for this generation and future ones.
19: Yeah, I agree with you. I just don't think they should be paid by the taxpayers. We've got to figure out a new model, I guess. But Hannah Elper is a Toronto-based journalist. She was one of the editors of the newspaper at Western. Thanks very much.
26: Thank you.
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8: Good to have you along. As usual at this time, we talk to our News Talk 1010 science expert, Dan Riskin. Good morning.
9: How are you?
8: I'm doing well. I understand, and we're going to talk about two different stories on this. Maybe we're not sleeping correctly.
9: Well, this is an interesting idea that maybe we're not thinking about sleep correctly. And the big sort of complaint is, I remember a lot of people think that the invention of the light bulb ruined humanity because all of a sudden we started sleeping funny hours. Now, never mind the fact that, you know, if you live in Canada, certainly the number of hours of daylight is just so variable across the year that that's a whole other thing. But the idea is now that we have light bulbs or phones or whatever, we can just work all the time, and we do. And that's ruined it so we don't get enough sleep. But people are starting to push back on this. And there's a nice review that just came out where they looked at a whole bunch of hunter-gatherer groups in Tanzania, Namibia, Bolivia, and they counted how many hours of sleep those people are getting. And it's kind of on the same par with what we get, like 6.5 to 7 hours typically. And these are people that are, you know, not using lights. They don't have lights in their villages or whatever. And so maybe we're not so far off from where we evolved. And they sort of did a big search across all these different cultures and looked at, you know, the way people sleep. And what they found is that when you find the biggest problems relating to sleep, it's not so much the number of hours that you sleep. It tends to be much more the consistency of the timing of the sleep. So the fact that people that, you know, they work nights and then the weekend comes and they sort of sleep when everybody else is sleeping and then they go back to working nights or whatever. When somebody's circadian rhythm gets thrown off, that's when you start getting a lot of really big problems. So maybe we're just, it's not that we're not sleeping enough, we're just sleeping wrong.
8: Okay. But I'll tell you this. If we were to put together a list, what are the greatest inventions of all time? Okay, let's start with the wheel. And then we start thinking, it won't take long to get to the light bulb. We're not giving that up.
9: Yeah, no, exactly. No, the light bulb's working out pretty nicely. And this, if anything, supports that. It's like, okay, everybody go easy on the light bulb. And maybe the light bulb didn't ruin our lives. One of the interesting things that came out of this review, though, is that this idea of sleeping in one big stretch at night and then being awake all day, more and more stories are coming up from different parts of the world and also historical documents that suggest that there used to be, like, at least in a lot of societies, including European ones, this going to sleep and then waking up in the middle of the night and doing some stuff and then going back to sleep again in the morning or in the late sort of night and then sleeping again until you get up for the day and sort of having like this awake period in the middle of the night. So you actually have two sleeps. That seems to be something that humans can tolerate and that might be sort of the word normal is a funny word to use, but something that's within the range of things that humans are built to do. And so that's something that's sort of very strange to a lot of people, but might be something worth exploring.
8: Well, I was talking to somebody about this recently, Dan, and they were telling me that this whole idea, it's called biphasal sleeping, and I know this because it's what I do, in two different sessions of sleep, was what people used to do, and it took a while to suss that out because it was so unremarkable, nobody wrote about it. Like Dickens said, Dickens apparently would get up and write in the middle of the night, and so people had to kind of go through the various writings and say, oh, apparently this was what everybody did.
9: Yeah, and you know, I think we've all had the experience of waking up at 2 in the morning and being like, why can't I fall back asleep? And then you're just stressing about the fact that you're not going to have enough sleep the next day and lying in your bed staring at the ceiling. Maybe this becomes something to try. You know what? I'm going to try a biphasic night. I'm going to get up. I'm going to do some stuff for an hour, and then I'm going to try going back to bed and just have a second go at it. And maybe that's... You know, hopefully that's helpful for somebody who's listening.
8: Yeah, well, how I do it, and this is because my schedule allows for it, is I'll sleep for a couple of hours in the afternoon. It's not a nap. We'll get to that in a minute. I actually sleep for a few hours, and then I go to bed later at night than I normally would for the time I have to get up to come and do this. And, my body is just used to that. So let's talk about naps. People argue about whether or not it's good for you or what constitutes a nap.
9: Yeah, well, so this is a nice review that tries to answer the question, are naps good or bad? Because there are scientific studies that show that they're good, and there are other scientific studies that show that it's correlated with cardiovascular problems and other health issues. And what these researchers sort of say is, like, can we just start by saying that not all naps are the same? Can we just start with the idea that different people nap differently and that that probably matters? I mean, are you napping because you are having a nice day and you think it might be nice to lie in the sun and it be very relaxing? Or are you napping because you're so tired you can't function and you need to do something because you can't even hold a pencil right now? Those are two very different scenarios, and they've been treated the same in the scientific literature up to this point. And so they're saying, let's tease things apart. So they pick a whole bunch of variables that they think really, really matters, like how often you're napping, how long the nap lasts, what the reason is that you're napping, which I just alluded to, what time of day the nap is happening, and then also like your genetics, where you live. Is it hot where you live? Is it cold where you live? Is it summer? Is it winter? All these different variables coming into the equation, and they've started to tease things apart, and they're encouraging other researchers to do the same. But the pieces of the literature that come out of them that seem to be supported by other studies, like if you are looking for some direction on what makes for a good nap, one is to try not to take, and this is different from what you're talking about because you already said what your biphasic sleep is not napping. But when it's a nap, try to keep it under half an hour. People that take shorter naps get better cognitive performance. People that take much longer naps, like multiple hours, tend to have health.

0: You know, the power of a short nap really came home to me one day when I was taking about a five and a half hour drive, and a few hours into it, in the middle of the afternoon, I was really feeling tired, and that's dangerous. You could fall asleep on the road. And so I did what I hoped was the responsible thing, and I pulled over, and I pulled into a Wendy's parking lot and went over to the edge of the lot, and I shut off the car, and I thought, I'm just going to put the seat back, and I'll wake up when I wake up because I want to be safe. And so I happened to notice it was exactly 3 o'clock, and I put the seat back, and then I woke up and I went, yeah, I'm good now. I'm a lot better. And I turned the car on, and it was 3:13.
1: Wow. It had been either 13 minutes or 12 hours and 13 minutes. Was it
0: still daylight?
1: Still daylight. Okay. Okay. Yeah, so right. 24 hours and 13 minutes. Who
0: okay.
1: knows?
0: Let's be quick on this one. But a lot of people have a CPAP machine, and now there's a possibility a pill would replace it.
1: Yeah, so the CPAP machine, just for anyone who doesn't know, is that Darth Vader mask some people wear when they sleep that forces air into the airway so that you keep breathing all night and don't have these long periods of sleep apnea. Some people can't wear that mask. It bothers them too much. Other people refuse to wear it. Those are the people that were in this study, the people that snore but won't wear the CPAP mask or can't. They were given this pill, and it's weird. The pill is a mixture of a bladder medication and an ADHD drug, of all things, but together they make this stuff called AD-109, and that tends to help build muscle inside the face, like the smooth muscle that is sort of relaxing when you sleep. It keeps it stiff so that it's flexed. And people taking these pills after 6 months, they were seeing sleep apnea drop by about 44%. So there's some reason for optimism that there may be a pill that could replace that mask for some people if that's what they choose to do.
0: Is that the only thing it keeps stiff?
1: You can try with those other drugs anytime you like, but those were not part of this study, so I can't speak to that.
0: No, I just find it fascinating how specific some of these drugs can be.
1: Yeah, right. No, I know, and it's a bladder medication and an ADHD medication that are affecting the muscle tone in the face. Now, I presume that it affects other parts of the physiology around the body, and also some of the side effects that people were complaining about, like difficulty urinating, suggest that it isn't completely focused on your face, and it might be affecting other parts of the body. But, you know, early days for this drug, for sure.
0: Okay, that's Dan Riskin. We'll talk next week. Thanks very much.
1: Yeah, thank you.
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6: And now the forecast from the AM 800 Weather Center. Partly cloudy for this evening with a 30% chance of showers into the overnight, then a clearing sky down to 12 or 54 for the low. Sunshine expected tomorrow up to 21 or 70 Fahrenheit for the high. Clear sky tomorrow evening down to 12 or 54. A mix of sun and cloud Tuesday, 28 or 82. And clouds on Wednesday with a 40% chance of showers and a high 26 or 79.
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9: A little while ago, the Ford government paused all freedom of information requests. They were not having their staff answer those freedom of information requests. That's not good. I checked into it, and I was told from inside the government, hey, this is just temporary. It's not that we don't want to fulfill the requests. We will. We have to. But the plan here is there's some change in the rules, and so everybody just take a few minutes and make sure you understand the rules. A few minutes might be couple of days, but it seems like it's been weeks since we talked about this, and my understanding is the pause is still on, and I don't understand why. From the Queen's Park Observer, Sabrina Nanji. Good morning.
10: Good morning, Jerry.
9: Am I right that the pause is still on?
10: Well, there's been a lot of confusion about this, so you know you're not alone there. We've been hearing reports even today, the latest, that you know that when this pause did happen back in May, civil servants were really confused as to you know why, what the pause was for, and it seems like that confusion is still persisting. Now, officially, the pause has been lifted, and this new system of FOIs, Freedom of Information, is the same as the government had changed it back in the spring with their budget. So the Premier's office, his top staff, cabinet ministers, and all of their top political staff, they're not FOI-able. But what happened was this pause really created a huge delay for the civil servants who do this kind of work in getting government information requested by reporters or members of the public. And I think that that's what we're seeing here is that, you know, any reporter will tell you, myself included, that FOI, even though there are, you know, legal deadlines of when this information should be released by, if there is information to be released. But I think that that pause that happened back in May has, you know, resulted in a delay that maybe feels like there's a pause right now, but technically, no, they say it's been lifted. But now we're hearing a lot about what happened behind the scenes when that pause happened, and it really caught a lot of civil servants off guard.
9: Okay, but then the actual pause lasted for how long?
10: It was about a couple of weeks. It was from around May 14th, and then it was eventually lifted on May 22nd. So that was more than a week at the time when, you know, civil servants were told that it would have only been a week. But it definitely seems like there was some scrambling and a lot of confusion happening on the government side, because this was 2 months after these changes were first announced and almost a month after it had already become law. And I get it. Like you said, you know, there's there's got to be some time to figure out what these changes mean on the back end and how it's going to change the processing of requests. But in terms of like how this was all rolled out, it does seem like the government, at least in some part, was on the back foot here.
9: Okay, but were the changes so massive that civil servants needed more than a week to figure it out? I mean, how long did it take you to figure it out, or have you?
10: Well, I mean, we're still dealing with this, right? But I think, you know, there was a lot of questions.
9: Wait a minute, Sabrina.
10: Yeah.
9: I understand we're still dealing with it, but were the changes so massive, and if so, why, that it would take over a week to understand them?
10: Well, you wouldn't think so, right? Because if the changes are just these offices are no longer subject to freedom of information, then that seems like those requests specific to, for instance, Doug Ford's cell phone would essentially be kaput. But when we're seeing behind the scenes of some of the conversations that were happening between civil servants, and this all happened on a Microsoft Teams chat, it wasn't put in a formal email system, but, you know, these conversations about the FOI pause were eventually FOI'd. And so now we're seeing what happened. And a lot of civil servants were very confused. They were really upset about the length of the pause, which ended up being longer than they were initially told because they have all this processing to do. And they said that that would really, you know, set back their operations if this pause was going to be more than a day or two. And so I think that we're still reeling from it now, but it does kind of speak to the fact that, you know, maybe this first change to FOI laws in 40 years wasn't exactly as well planned out as the Ford government might have liked.
9: Okay, do you think, because you need to gather information as much as anybody, writing the Queen's Park Observer, I'm with Sabrina and Angie, do you think the Ford government has adopted kind of a secrecy policy?
10: Well, as Ford likes to say, he's the most transparent premier ever in Ontario history. But of course, you know, this kind of flies in the face of that. I mean, FOIs don't just help reporters. You know, any person who has $5 can file a request on information that, you know, our watchdogs have deemed should belong to the public. And that's anything from, you know, the premier's schedule, which is not always shared with us, to, you know, how a decision is made and, you know, what political staff might be thinking of potential ramifications in communications, for instance. And we know that this government in particular has had maybe not the best track record when it comes to FOIs. I mean, we found out a lot of information about the Greenbelt scandal, the Skills Development Fund controversy through these types of requests. And not to mention, you know, the premier was smack dab in the middle of a cell phone court battle for those records. And, you know, eventually they changed the law. So all of this just, you know, makes those types of requests dead in the water. I mean, us reporters are still, you know, working our sources and trying to figure out other ways to get around this. But I do think that, you know, making these kinds of FOI changes does fly in the face of the premier saying he's the most transparent ever.
9: Okay. And now you can't FOI a minister? That doesn't make sense to me.
10: That's right. So it's really just the bureaucrats, the ministry side of things, civil servant staff that we are able to FOI successfully. And even then, you know, we might still get a heavily redacted report back. I've gotten pages that essentially are like fully blacked out in those requests. And there's a number of, you know, legit reasons too why some of that information might be sensitive, you know, personal or having to do with HR, that type of thing. But you're right, a cabinet minister, the education minister, for instance, if we wanted to see maybe some of his conversations with staff or even the premier's office about what's going on with teacher negotiations right now, that FOI request would essentially be rejected upon the government receiving it right from the get-go.
9: Sabrina Nanji, Queen's Park Observer, thanks as always.
10: Thanks, Sherry.
8: 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Life can be a roller coaster filled with emotional highs and lows that leave you feeling stressed out and exhausted.
7: If you're unsure of how to deal with all that life can throw at you and have been thinking about talking to someone,
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3: From the National Newsroom of the Canadian Press, I'm David Augustine. Prime Minister Mark Carney will meet with French President Emmanuel Macron in Saint-Pierre and Miquelon on September 20th as Canada seeks deeper strategic ties with France. Their discussions will focus on defense, energy, aerospace, and critical minerals, while also covering emerging technologies, including quantum satellites and supercomputing. Carney says stronger cooperation reflects shared values and long-standing connections between the two countries. The meeting comes during a busy diplomatic stretch that also includes Carney's first talks with the UK's Prime Minister. Protests are planned for Ottawa's high-stakes summit aimed at attracting new investment to Canada.
4: Organizers of the demonstrations believe Prime Minister Mark Carney is keeping company with business leaders they say are exacerbating global crises. Hundreds of executives and global asset managers are arriving in Toronto for Canada's first-ever investment summit to get a look at major projects in various stages of development. Labor unions, Indigenous leaders, and climate and housing advocates are expected to mobilize early this week. Several organizers say they reject the government's plan to put Canada's economic future in the hands of CEOs and worry about public services, pipelines, and arms manufacturing. Don Mitchell, The Canadian Press.
3: Some sports organizations and companies are urging governments on both sides of the border to suspend sports-related tariffs. Anisha Butt is a spokesperson for the Washington-based Sports and Fitness Industry Association.
5: Tariffs continue to pose an economic burden and create an economic pain point for fans, families, communities, businesses, and participants of the sports and fitness industries.
3: She says the organization is urging both the Canadian and American governments to come back to the table and restart trade negotiations. Well, President Donald Trump is on his way back to Washington after attending the Amgen Irish Open, which took place at his golf club in Doonburg, Ireland. Trump presented the trophy to winner Shane Lowry and announced that he will lift the 15% tariffs on Irish whiskey originating from the European Union.
6: On behalf of the United States of America, I am going to take the tariffs off.
3: In May, Trump announced he was removing tariffs on British whiskey, including scotch and spirits made in Northern Ireland. President Trump is urging Ukrainian President Volodymyr Zelensky to halt strikes on Russian diesel facilities, saying they are worsening a fuel shortage. Ukraine says the attacks target infrastructure financing Russia's invasion, while Moscow has intensified drone and missile strikes on Ukrainian sites and the power grid. And Canadian grocers are seeing strong pharmacy sales growth as demand rises for weight loss drugs such as Ozempic and other GLP-1 medications. Loblaw and Metro reported pharmacy same-store sales growth above food sales, with prescriptions and rising GLP-1 volumes driving gains. Health Canada has approved three generic semaglutide products, which analysts say could broaden access despite lower prices per prescription. This is the Canadian Press. In sports, the Montreal Canadiens have signed Zachary Bolduc to a four-year contract. The annual average value of the deal is $4.2 million U.S. Bolduc had 12 goals and 18 assists in 78 regular season games last season in 25-26. Canada's Marco Arap finished second in the men's 800 meters at the World Athletics Ultimate Championship. The Edmonton native crossed the finish line in 1 minute 42.28 seconds. In the men's 200 final, seven-time Olympic medalist Andre DeGrasse finished fifth with a time of 19.92 seconds, while Toronto's Aaron Brown placed seventh at 20.23. And Breonna Stewart scored 22 points, Jackie Young added 18, and the U.S. took down France 97-79 to win its fifth consecutive Women's FIBA World Cup championship. The victory extended the American streak to 36 straight World Cup wins, dating back to the semifinals of the 2006 World Cup, where they lost to Russia. From the Canadian Press, I'm David Augustine.
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10: 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Over the next hour, Mark will break down geek speak into street speak so you know what's hot, what's not, and why.
11: Hey everyone, welcome to Tech Talk. Hope you're all having a great day so far. Thank you for tuning into the show that, as the announcer says, breaks down geek speak into street speak. So not only do I want to celebrate technology and how it can enhance and enrich your life, but I also aim to demystify it. Whether you're new to the program or a longtime listener, thank you for tuning in. And we have a great show for you. I just came back from Apple Park in Cupertino, California, in the Bay Area, to see and get my hands on the iPhone Duo, Apple's first foldable iPhone. Yes, I know, they're not the first to do it. They're a few years behind many other companies, but it's Apple, so it's significant. And they really added their own magical twist to it, having spent some hands-on time with it. So I'm going to share with you my impressions of the product after we speak with Avi Greengart. He is an analyst with a company called Techsponential. We're going to kick off Tech Talk with that. And then I will share my thoughts as well. Also on the show, we're going to chat about pizza ovens for the home. A new Family Feud game for your pocket. Speaking of smartphones, it's a new playable game that's free. And why you may want to consider a blood pressure monitor for the home. Garmin is joining many other companies doing this, but they've got a new product called the Index BPM that's new to Canada. So we're going to hear about that and more on a brand new Tech Talk powered by Chevrolet and its awesome EV family. Their electric vehicles, including the 2027 Bolt, which is eligible for that credit, not to mention you'll never have to pay for gas again. If you've looked at the price at the pumps, then you may be interested in that. I'll tell you more about that shortly. But let's officially kick off the show with an interview recorded at the Steve Jobs Theater right after John Ternus, the new Apple CEO, unveiled the iPhone Duo. Have a listen.
12: All right, so here with Avi Greengart from Techsponential. He's an analyst who covers the tech space, including mobility. So no surprise, I always run into you here at Apple Park every September. This one arguably was a pretty big deal. Before we get to the new devices, Avi, why is this a more significant Apple Park event, do you think?
13: Well, I mean, obviously this is the changeover in leadership, and I think people are looking at that. Of course, the new CEO, John Ternus, has been at Apple for a long time, and the products that we're seeing here have been in development for a long time. And I think it's important to remember that this isn't John Ternus's or Tim Cook's iPhone Duo. It's the entire massive team of both software, hardware, and silicon all coming together to produce something quietly, secretly in the labs that actually looks really polished today.
14: All right, so this isn't a knee-jerk reaction to have a similar form factor to the Samsung Galaxy Z Fold 8, which is a passport-sized Android phone that opens up to be a mini tablet. The iPhone Duo, which, as you're hinting at here, has been worked on for many years. It's a very similar form factor, though. What's your take on that?
13: Yeah, Apple, I think, looked at the different form factors, decided they didn't want to do a fold smaller, and then decided what kind of fold larger they wanted to do. Keep in mind, Apple is a studio. They have Apple TV. And so this is a great way to cross-promote. I'm surprised they didn't cross-promote Apple TV.
14: Yeah. A little Ted Lasso plug, that was it.
13: Yeah, and some gaming. But they're building a phone that has a widescreen interior. It's going to be better for watching video. But they also spent a lot of time focusing on details on how you use it, how it transforms, how the software shifts for you, sometimes in really delightful ways. They mirror the outer screen on the inner screen as you open it and vice versa as you close it in a really polished, delightful way that belies the fact that this is not something they slap together in a few weeks, months, or even a year or two.
14: Now, some critics would say, or naysayers, oh, you know, other phone companies have done this before in Asia. And then, you know, Samsung is probably the biggest and Motorola second. in North America. But is it fair to say that if you're an iPhone user, you're not going to jump ship to another platform or ecosystem altogether just because they have a foldable phone? They waited 7 years after Samsung unveiled theirs to launch theirs. They're not always the first, but they want to do it the most gracefully, which is what you've touched on. Is that fair that most people won't? Like, I don't even know what percentage would be that people leave iPhone, or the other way around, go from Android to iPhone.
13: It's somewhat fair. I've talked to Motorola and Samsung, and particularly on the Fold smaller devices, but also on the Fold larger ones, because Motorola just launched its own Razr Fold. Those companies are seeing a much higher percentage of Apple users moving to their foldables than to their regular bar phones. We'll see if that trend continues now that Apple does have its own foldable. But this is a $2,000 phone, and you can buy a really nice Moto Razr base model for about $400.
14: That's more like the flip phone than a tablet, right?
13: That is correct. It comes in lots of different colors. They're stylish. You can get them prepaid. There may still be a market for people who want foldables who are willing to leave the Apple ecosystem.
14: Okay.
13: But overall, you're correct. The Apple ecosystem is incredibly sticky. People have been waiting for the iOS version, the version that works with other Apple products that they may already have, or in some cases, Apple software that they're very tied to using.
14: Before I let you go, Avi, we are chatting with Avi Greengart. He's an analyst with his own firm, Techxponential. We're at Apple Park. We're on seeing the unveiling of the new iPhone 18 devices, some of them at least, like the Pro, the Pro Max, and the Duo, formerly leaked as the Apple phone Fold or Ultra. But could we just talk for a moment about the different ways you can use that Fold? Like, for example, you can prop it up on your desk like an alarm clock, or you can have a FaceTime call with it half open. Can you talk to us a bit about that?
13: Yeah, it looks like Apple did a lot of research on usability and how people might want to use it. The hinge does clearly enable you to stop the phone from opening all the way or closing all the way. So you can use it with one app on the top, one app on the bottom. Some apps will be designed to take full advantage of the extra screen real estate. Apple showed off Zoom, for example, showing you different speakers on one part of the screen, and the content that you're discussing on the other portion of the screen. You'll be able to move different apps around, have multiple copies of an app. And if you've been using foldables like I have for over 7 years now, the one thing that I find just amazing for productivity is having your email open on one side and your calendar open on the other.
14: Yeah.
13: So when somebody asks when you're free, or when you're trying to figure out what flight to take, or any other logistics question, to be able to do that in one view on your phone is amazing. And this is something that Samsung has offered for a long time, and Apple is getting in on the action. And Apple also does make it easier to save that configuration so that you can quickly come back to it with any two apps.
14: Yeah, they showed you can pin two apps together, minimize it, and then always have, for example, your email and calendar pinned together should you want to access that. That sounds very convenient. Overall, Avi, what's your take on the event, the new launches? We didn't see iPhone 18 or Air or SE. We didn't get into a lot of new hardware on the Apple Watch. It seemed to be more services oriented other than the new sensors. Overall, were you satisfied or even excited about today?
13: I would say I'm excited because there actually is a lot of new hardware in terms of the silicon. And that's one place where Apple's integration allows it to do some things that are tricky otherwise. So, for example, on the new Apple Watch, the new S11 chip enables you to do things like have live recording that's not actually recording. It's just remembering things that were said in a buffer, and then you can have that recalled to you. So the example they gave was somebody giving you specials at a restaurant, but you could also actively record should you choose to. I've done this with AI gadgets to record parent teacher conferences. Apple will now do this on your wrist, but they're able to do it in a secure way because they control the silicon. That is a core part of the messaging that Apple started the event with, is that
14: privacy on device AI.
13: Privacy on device AI, secure enclave on the device, secure enclave in the cloud if necessary, and some features in some of the software that if they were done by a random company that you don't trust would be pretty creepy. And here they make life better for deaf and hard of hearing. They can give you some superpowers, and that's a core part of Apple's brand and marketing over the past bunch of years.
14: Yeah. Awesome, Avi. Great to see you. Thanks for your insight, and have a great rest of the show.
13: Thanks.
11: Avi said the iPhone Duo was $2,000. Well, unfortunately for us Canadians, it's $3,000. Yeah, not cheap. We'll get more into that shortly. I'll also share some impressions of the iPhone Duo, but let me tell you something cool about the new Apple Watch Series 12. This is kind of neat. So not only does it have a larger and different kind of sensor under the watch that's touching your skin, that's recording your heart activity way more often than the older versions of Apple Watch. In fact, every 5 seconds, it's looking at your heart health, which is pretty wild stuff, 60 times more than before. But there's this convenient feature. It's an opt-in feature called Live Rewind that's recording audio to your watch. It's not heard by Apple. It's not uploaded to the cloud, and it gets overwritten every few seconds. But imagine you're in a situation where you missed something that somebody said, like a server is rattling off like the specials for the day and they run off to another table. You're like, what was that? If you double tap the digital crown on the right side of your Apple Watch, it will show you a transcription on the watch of what was just recorded, what it just heard. So then you can read what was said, and then it's deleted right away. And I think that's a great feature. Also, from an accessibility standpoint, if you are hard of hearing and you miss something, you can just double click and see a transcription. That is smart AI. And again, Apple says it's private. It's only on the watch itself and then gets removed right away. Super cool. You'll also read in Post Media, my column looks at the highlights for the new Apple Watch Series 12, the new iPhone 18 Pro and Pro Max, and the star of the show, the iPhone Duo. Also would love to hear your thoughts on social media. You can find me on all the major platforms, and it's Mark Saltzman. 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It's an at-home blood pressure monitor. 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
27: And now the forecast from the AM 800 Weather Center.
0: For this evening, a partly cloudy sky with a 30% chance of showers into the overnight, then clearing down to 12 or 54 for the low. Tomorrow, sunshine up to 21 for the high or 70 Fahrenheit. Tomorrow evening, clear sky down to 12 or 54. Tuesday, a mix of sun and cloud expected, a high 28 or 82. And Wednesday, clouds, a 40% chance of showers and a high 26 or 79.
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11: 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Garmin may be best known for its high-performance GPS smartwatches and perhaps dash cams for your vehicle. I've got one in mine. But the company also has a portable blood pressure monitor called the Index BPM that we're going to learn about right now with Jill Hager. She's project manager at Garmin. Hi, Jill. Thanks for your time today.
1: Hi, Mark. Thanks for having me.
11: Great. Before we talk about Garmin's blood pressure solution, why is it a good idea? Let's just start there. Why is it a good idea to have a blood pressure monitor for the home?
1: I think it's all around high blood pressure and hypertension. It is the number one risk factor for death globally, affecting more than 1.4 billion people.
11: Wow.
1: So with that, yeah, I know. It's actually quite a staggering amount, right?
11: Even more than cancer. Yeah.
1: Yep. It is a leading cause of cardiovascular disease and premature death worldwide, accounting for half of the deaths related to heart disease and stroke. So it's a huge problem that does kill a lot of people prematurely.
11: Mm-hmm.
1: And one of the biggest issues around it, 50% of people with hypertension are completely unaware.
11: The more you know, the better, you know, even though some people don't want to stick their head in the sand. But for those who do invest in a blood pressure monitor for the home, I mean, they're not expensive. I say invest, I just mean that they've considered it. I don't know if a regular healthy person would do it or if their doctor nudges them to do it and they won't have that white coat syndrome where it's artificially on the higher end. Is that who this is for? Like those who may have a pre-existing condition or really anyone over, say, 40, 50?
1: I think it's for both. And there's actually people... There's young people have hypertension too.
11: Fair.
1: So I think, you know, at home monitoring, it has a couple of advantages. You already mentioned the white coat syndrome where people who are having the blood pressure taking in a medical environment, it can be artificially high just from the stress of having that measurement taken. You know, other reasons are blood pressure varies quite a bit throughout the day. Due to a lot of different factors, just time of day, the activity you've done, whether you've been eating, all of those kinds of things, smoking, that kind of thing, that changes your blood pressure. So it's much more helpful if you can get a consistent measure so you can actually look at your trend. So being able to do that at a consistent time of day on a very regular basis is very, very useful. I mean, predominantly people who are diagnosed with high blood pressure or have risk factors for high blood pressure, they should be looking at monitoring it very closely. There's also people who are perhaps starting high blood pressure medication or some sort of intervention like a diet or that kind of thing where they want to see if that intervention is actually improving the blood pressure situation. So very, very useful for those people. But also just for anyone who wants to keep a complete picture of their health. It's useful to, you know, monitor and keep track of all of our health and wellness metrics along with our activity ones.
11: Yeah, fair. Thanks for that. I know Garmin's got lots of experience in this space with health measurements and monitoring. And with that in mind, let's now hear about the Index BPM. So this is Garmin's first smart blood pressure monitor, now available in Canada. Tell us about it.
1: It is. So first and foremost, it is clinically validated so that you know that you can have confidence that you've actually got an accurate reading. It is very easy to use. It's quite compact, which makes it very handy for travel. It has an integrated display so that you can take a reading and actually see what the reading is there and then. And it's available for a wide range of arm sizes, going from 9 to 17 inches. And then one of the key features about our Index BPM is that it is connected to the Garmin Connect app and gives all of the sort of benefits of being in that Garmin ecosystem.
11: So I'm going to ask you more about the connection to the Garmin Connect app in a moment. Going back to the way it works, so you mentioned the sizes. So it is one of the familiar sort of blood pressure monitor cuffs that we would wear at, you know, at a doctor's office or a clinic or a hospital. It looks the same way. You put it on your left or right arm and then you just sit comfortably. And is there like a button that you press? And then, as you said, there's a display so you don't have to rely on Bluetooth connectivity or anything with your phone.
1: Yeah, that's exactly right. So it does work exactly like the kinds of blood pressure monitors you would see at a doctor's office or in a clinic environment, where you have a cuff that you put on your upper arm, typically above the elbow joint, sort of as close to lining up with the heart as you can. And you have a cuff that then inflates so that it actually ends up compressing the brachial artery. And then as the cuff slowly deflates, there's pressure sensors inside that detect oscillations in the artery as the blood starts to flow again. And from that, there's an algorithm that's able to calculate the systolic and diastolic blood pressure readings measures.
11: Mm-hmm. I wish mine was anywhere near 120 over 80, but okay. We're chatting with Jill Hager. She's project manager at Garmin. We're learning all about the Index BPM, at home or even portable blood pressure monitor that makes it easy for you to take measurements wherever life takes you. You mentioned that it does connect to the Garmin Connect app. And I know our listeners that own a Garmin smartwatch that I alluded to off the top of our interview, they would be familiar with this app. Tell us, please, about the benefits of it connecting to the Index BPM.
1: Yeah, I think that's one of the key advantages about our solution. You are able to have now a record of all of your blood pressure measurements. So you're able to trend over time, whether it's, you know, 7 days, 4 weeks, a year, longer than that. So you can see how your blood pressure is changing, whether that's because you want it to change due to sort of intervention methods that you have for hypertension, like dietary changes perhaps, or blood pressure medication. But also if you're just looking to monitor your overall health, you can make sure that your trends stay within an acceptable level. And then the really nice thing is it gives you a complete picture alongside all of your other health and fitness data. So in the Garmin ecosystem, you have the ability to see your weight, all of your activity levels from our fitness watches, heart rate, resting heart rate data, stress metrics, how well you've slept, even nutrition tracking, so that you can see how your blood pressure is changing alongside perhaps what some of those other health metrics and fitness data is showing you. So you can identify if there's any sort of influencing factors or trends there.
11: All right. So you can identify if there is any trends or anything questionable, like a high reading. Can you also share this data with your physician? Do you do that through the Garmin Connect app, or do you need to take a screen grab of, you know, your readings and then email it to your doctor?
1: Yeah, that's all available through the app. We have an easy export of the data.
11: Great.
1: All of that trend and data, you can pick which, you know, length of time you want to send, and we can export it in PDF, and then you have the ability to email, text, or however, print it to share with your doctor.
11: Yeah, this is all great, Jill. Thank you. So $199 for the Garmin Index BPM, Garmin.com. Thank you so much for taking the time to chat with us. All the best. Thank you, Jill.
1: Thanks for having me on. It's been a pleasure talking with you.
11: Before we continue on with this show, usually every week I like to remind listeners on how to properly recycle your old tech, your end-of-life electronics. 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

0: pizza making. We've got incredible online resources just on our YouTube channel there to watch, like get you going with dough. The process is easy, but there is a process. If you follow it, you're going to be successful. There's people have a little bit of a fear of handling dough. And if you watch a couple of these videos, that I think that fear goes away and you're halfway there.
1: Yeah, I think a lot of people give up on stretching dough because they don't let it proof enough. Like, it's still a little cold. Yeah. You got to take it out hours before out of the fridge, unless you're making it fresh, of course. But presumably you've already rolled it and set it aside in a fridge. You just got to take it out so it becomes more malleable. And yeah, it's a bit of a workout.
0: Definitely.
1: Yeah, it's a bit of a workout, but it's fun. And then once it does warm up, we just throw a bunch of flour down on our marble, you know, countertop. We have like an island. Make sure it's nice and clean. We throw down lots of flour. And then when we cook our pie, we actually put some cornmeal at the bottom as well for a little bit of extra crunch. I don't know how you feel about that. But yeah, I think that once you stretch it enough, then it's easy peasy to dress the pizza. I don't even do crust. I go right to the edge with the sauce and then do the toppings.
0: Definitely.
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0: Thanks very much, Mark.
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9: And now the forecast from the AM800 Weather Center. Partly cloudy for this evening with a 30% chance of showers into the overnight, then a clearing sky down to 12 or 54 for the low. Sunshine expected tomorrow up to 21.

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5: From the National Newsroom of the Canadian Press, I'm David Augustine. Prime Minister Mark Carney is set to meet French President Emmanuel Macron in Saint-Pierre and Miquelon next week.
6: The Prime Minister's office says Carney will travel to the French territory off the coast of Newfoundland on September 20th for talks on aerospace, energy, and critical minerals. The statement adds that the pair will also talk about quantum satellites and supercomputing. Carney is set to meet with his counterpart in the United Kingdom this week, Andy Burham, for the first time on a three-day trip to Europe. From the Canadian Press, I'm Don Mitchell.
5: Protests are planned around Prime Minister Carney's Toronto Investment Summit, where hundreds of executives and global asset managers are gathering to examine major Canadian projects. The two-day event is central to Carney's goal of attracting $1 trillion in new investment to Canada over the next 5 years. Demonstrators, including unions, Indigenous leaders, climate activists, and housing advocates, plan to rally Monday under the banner "The Many Versus the Money." Organizers oppose putting economic policies in corporate hands and say they worry about the future of public services, pipelines, and arms manufacturing. In the U.S., President Donald Trump is on his way back to Washington after attending the Amgen Irish Open, which took place at his golf club in Doonburg, Ireland. Trump presented the trophy to winner Shane Lowry and announced that he would lift the 15% tariffs on Irish whiskey originating from the European Union.
7: Everybody's been bugging me. They're saying, would you do me a favor? It's so unfair what's going on. Could you possibly take the tariffs off of Irish whiskey?
5: Back in May, Trump announced he was removing tariffs on British whiskey, including scotch and spirits made in Northern Ireland. Coast Mountain Bus Company says it has reached a tentative contract agreement with Metro Vancouver transit operators after months of bargaining.
8: Details of the tentative agreement haven't been released, and the company says it will now seek ratification before it becomes final. Coast Mountain says the deal provides additional detail around recovery and running time and is consistent with framework established with other public sector unions. Negotiations began in February but stalled, with workers taking job action such as a ban on wearing uniforms and refusing requests to give up break times when bus routes are running behind schedule. Union members voted to authorize strike action in May with more than 99% support, but both sides agreed to return to the table on Saturday. Hannah Stolz, The Canadian Press.
5: And Helen Mirren, Penelope Cruz, and Seth Rogen are stars being honored tonight at the Toronto International Film Festival's annual Tribute Awards Gala. Mirren will receive an award tied to TIFF's Share Her Journey initiative, Cruz the Special Tribute Award, and Rogen the Norman Jewison Career Achievement Award. The gala also honors Isabel Huppert, Fan Bingbing, and Li Chandong with proceeds supporting access to cinema and artists. TIFF premieres continue with Jesse Eisenberg's The Debut and Love of Your Life, while Prime Minister Mark Carney is expected to be at the event. This is the Canadian Press. In sports, Vladimir Guerrero Jr. smacked his first homer at home this season. Kazuma Okamoto followed with a monster solo shot to set a Toronto Blue Jays rookie year record with 85 RBIs in an 8-1 rubber match win against the Baltimore Orioles today. Guerrero's four-hit game helped the Blue Jays stay within striking distance of the Cleveland Guardians for the final American League wildcard spot. Josh Allen threw a 34-yard touchdown to Brampton's own Joshua Palmer with a minute 36 remaining to lift the Buffalo Bills to a 36-31 win over the Houston Texans in a back-and-forth season opener today. Allen had 334 passing yards with two touchdowns and ran for two more scores to get his first win in Houston after losing his previous four games at Reliant Stadium. And Los Angeles Rams star Myles Garrett is expected to miss at least four games because of a knee injury that requires arthroscopic surgery. From the Canadian Press, I'm David Augustine.
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12: Welcome to another edition of The Week That Was here on the iHeartRadio Network. I'm Aaron Rand, and this week we'll take a look at these stories. So we've spent a little bit of time talking about AI. When I say a little bit of time, a lot of time. But then interesting story, really over the past week or so, we're hearing a couple of reactions in the music business specifically, where there are a couple of different suits from what I understand in the U.S. And now we're dealing with something here in Canada, which is SOCAN. Which basically is the agency responsible for getting people paid for music that belongs to them. I'll get our guest to explain it better. Alexandre Alonso is Vice President of Quebec and Francophone Affairs at SOCAN, and he is on the line. Alex, first of all, thank you for being here. Explain what it is that SOCAN does for people who don't know.
13: Yeah, thanks for having me. So SOCAN is the Canadian Society of Author, Composer, and Music Publishers. Whenever it works, their works of our members are used over radio, TV, whatever usage you can find, you can imagine of. We are responsible for collecting license fees and distributing royalties to the various rights holders.
12: Okay, so I want to take that definition and now turn it into what's going on with the suit for a company called Suno. And I will explain to people who don't know, Suno is an AI music company. Full disclosure, I use Suno pretty regularly here for different little things, you know, funny song here, funny song there, that kind of a thing. And I kind of wonder now, because as I said off the top, Alexandre, they're involved in two lawsuits in the U.S. So what's the position of SOCAN here going after Suno, alleging what?
13: Yeah, it's really easy. So Suno, there's a public version of the platform, and you can go on Suno.com, and you can search their catalog of outputs. So every user is able to create outputs, musical outputs, and to make it available for people to listen to. And when you go on that platform and you search for songs that you know that pre-exist, you find copies, you find very, very similar versions of the song. So definitely you have outputs using works from all members. The issue here is that when Suno launched their service in Canada, they never contacted SOCAN. We are the organization, a collective management organization owned by members, responsible for collecting those royalties when someone used them. And Suno never contacted us. And we had conversation after they launched their service, but it was not productive. It was not positive. Why? On the other side, we have conversation with other AI platforms, and it's going in the right direction, working together towards building together a remuneration model for rights holders, and the conversation keep going. So at this point, we had to make a decision and to take legal action to make Suno pay for a license like any other user would do, like the streamers, like radio, TV, all the media using music, they are all paying licenses. So okay, they have to do the same.
12: So as I understand it, though, like you go to Suno and if you want to create a song, whatever it happens to be, if you type in a name, by the way, and I know because I've done this, in the style of, say, Bruno Mars, just a generic name, it will tell you, will give you a warning that it cannot use that person, that artist, but it will create something that sounds similar to it. Is that an issue?
13: Not in the style, I would say, but when you use the lyrics and the composition, it's really different. So we have examples on our website. You can listen to Tom Cochran songs, Avril Lavigne, even Quebec Luc Plamondon songs. Okay. And we have two versions on our website. And you have the Suno output that you can find using their searching tool. and you have the original song. And definitely, if you listen to both without knowing, you can tell which one is the output and which one is the original. So it's really different than the case of a song is inspired by an artist. This is a very different case. Okay. Here, there's a copyright infringement. Suno is literally using pre-existing songs and making them available on the platform without paying for it.
12: So you mentioned Tom Cochran. So you're suggesting then I could type in new lyrics for a Tom Cochran song and it would spit it out sounding too much like Tom Cochran, even though the lyrics are completely different?
13: Oh, I mean, if you look at the lyrics, they are the same.
12: For
13: example, we have in the claim before the court, we have 150 very clear and documented examples. Same lyrics, same music, even same title.
12: Oh, okay.
13: Yeah.
12: I mentioned off the top as well, I know there's two U.S. lawsuits, kind of different ideas, one being sued by an individual musician and the other being sued by a group. Are you familiar with those?
13: I'm not really familiar with those, but what we are looking at is what's happening in Europe. Because GEMA, which is kind of the sister society of SOCAN, they also sued Suno, and they won, right? The outcome was very positive. This claim was about a training, using existing songs to train AI. And they won their case. With the SOCAN case against Suno, it's quite a step a little bit further, right? Because it's the output. It's not training the AI model, it's the output. So there's kind of a, it's completing, right? We are going a little bit further. So we are not necessarily involved in the US case, but we are having conversation with other internal society. And, you know, there's also something happening in Denmark. So we are more looking into what's happening in Europe because usually they have a stronger approach.
12: So are you ultimately asking here, because you have a court case now, that Suno, what, pay royalties to use this music? Or what are you asking for?
13: Yeah, exactly. That's the goal. There's two goals, right, in this action. The first one is sending a message to all users, all your AI platforms, that you can't use copyrighted music without having a conversation and getting a license and paying royalties, right? So that's a message. The other part of the claim is really getting remuneration for our members. So we are asking for damages first, but also all profits that have been generated by this copyright infringement.
12: Okay. I have one. Maybe this is a crazy question. I'm thinking, though, because this happens in the world of music long before AI showed up, there have been tons of court cases where one artist, one musician has gone to court and said, by the way, I heard this song that this other artist did, and they ripped me off. It's really my song. They've just changed a couple of different things. How is this any different than that? If Suno is scraping the internet looking for music, comes up with something and just changes a few notes, makes it sound, you know, its own version, if you will, of AI, how is that any different?
13: Oh, but there are some similarities, definitely. Again, there's a difference between inspirations and a direct copy. Like, if you look at the examples we have in the claim, 150, because there's a limit, you know, the court can't analyze thousands of songs. And those are really well documented. They are really similar, almost identical. So
12: okay.
13: It's not an inspiration, it's not close to, it's the same song.
12: Okay. You mentioned before up on your page, you saw some examples of this. So for people who want to check it out, where do they go? Just SOCAN.com or where would you find
13: SOCAN, these? Yeah, SOCAN.com,
12: yeah.
13: And search for AI litigation and they'll find it. It's in the front page of
12: All
13: the
12: right.
13: website.
12: Interesting story. It'd be very interesting to see how this turns out. Alexandre, thank you so much for the time. Really appreciate it.
13: Thank you very much.
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20: And now the forecast from the AM 800 Weather Center. For this evening, a partly cloudy sky with a 30% chance of showers into the overnight, then clearing down to 12 or 54 for the low. Tomorrow, sunshine up to 21 for the high or 70 Fahrenheit. Tomorrow evening, clear sky down to 12 or 54. Tuesday, a mix of sun and cloud expected, a high 28 or 82. And Wednesday, clouds, a 40% chance of showers and a high 26 or 79.
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12: Welcome back. You know, if you've paid any attention at all, when we talk about Quebec businesses, of course, there are some businesses that have been here for many, many years. But one of the things we've started to hear lately over the last, 10 years, perhaps 5 to 10 years, is some successful Quebec startups, companies that began here, particularly in the tech sector, and have done very well, have at some point chosen just to pick up and leave or got bought out by other companies and ended up going somewhere else. And at a time when I guess all the provincial party leaders are talking about the economy and what we can do to help it and jobs that we can be creating, a lot of them happen to be in the tech sector, which is to Quebec one of the biggest sectors it has. And again, to the point of why don't these companies, which are so good at starting up here, why don't they stay? No one really seems to have an answer for that. So let's try to find out more. Richard Chenier is CEO of Quebec Tech. He is on the line. Mr. Chenier, thanks for being here this afternoon. Is there some way to explain this? We're good at starting, but not good at keeping these companies.
13: Yes, it's a real challenge for our tech companies. So one thing is we are doing great tech in Quebec. So and when a startup is starting here, they need three main components: access to consumers, access to capital, and also access to talent. And actually, we have some things to fix because sometimes when a company starts to grow, they need more accessibilities to these three main components.
12: So what, I mean, with respect to, you know, I know the federal government has, you know, made a point of saying this is important to us. Evan Solomon is now, you know, the minister, I guess, in charge of AI and tech. Are you getting a sense that the government is taking this seriously and that something will change? What are you hearing?
13: Yes, I think, yes. So I think things are moving on the right way, but we have to move fast because a tech company, the competition is global. So
4: And technologies are evolving so fast, so we need to change the pace, because actually we are too slow, and it doesn't help our tech companies, because if it takes too much time to have access to capital, to consumer and talent, it creates conditions for some companies to live elsewhere, because the pace is not the same. So it's faster than what we can find here in Quebec and in Canada in general.
21: Is this a case of, you know, not enough angel investors in Canada, the government not making that money that you just described readily available? Is money the big issue at the outset?
4: Yeah, there's two main issues. So the first issue is a lack of customers there in Canada in general. So in Canada, we are slow adopters. So that means that if you want to attract some early adopters, you have to go elsewhere. So United States are good in it. In Europe, they are good in it. In Asia, too. So we have to change the way that we are managing risk and working sooner than later with some innovative tech companies. So I think this is one thing that we have to fix. The other thing is access to capital. So most of the funding in Canada is mainly generated by our different governments. So we need more private investors to support these companies, and we don't have enough private investors, corporates, and also angels.
21: So I'm trying to understand that, you know, in the case of we're really good at tech, we have a reputation in tech in Quebec, and we can't attract private investment. Why? Because long term, there's not enough in it for them. What would be the rationale for that?
4: Yeah. So I think it's a good question. So we can attract investors. So because we attract U.S. investors and foreign investors here for our tech companies, but sometimes the conditions, so they ask to some companies to live or to move their activities elsewhere because the conditions are better, or it's easier to grow up a company elsewhere because there's a lot of bureaucracy sometimes. So that doesn't help our companies. Or some there's not enough local investors to captain and retain these companies here. So this is why it's important, especially at that time, to have a better support for our tech sector.
21: You know, it's funny, as you say this, I think back, Harley Finkelstein from Shopify, and I guess Shopify would be one of the most successful Canadian tech companies ever, right? Laments the same thing. And here's someone who, you know, has built a billion-dollar company, a multi-billion-dollar company, and says other entrepreneurs in the same field, they give up after a while, to your point, because they just can't seem to necessarily get anywhere. So great ideas that go looking for somewhere else to go. Clearly, the government is aware that this is going on. Do you get a sense in having talked to people in government that this is a big enough problem for them to deal with, or are they just passing the buck here?
4: No, I think this is more a misunderstanding of the reality of the tech sector. So here in Canada and in Quebec, it's the same. So we are considering the tech companies as a traditional SME. In other countries, they make a clear distinction between the traditional companies and also the tech companies. So, and the pace and the different conditions are not the same because they know that the pacing for the tech sector, it has to be fast. So they have to move very fast. Their competition is not only local, it's global, comparing with a local one. Where we can have a better understanding of the different conditions to grow. In the tech sector, there's a window of opportunity, and you have to seize it when it's at the right time.
21: I've been talking federally. I mentioned Evan Solomon, but provincially, we're coming up to an election. Have you had discussions with any or all of the party leaders as to what their vision is for tech and the future of it here?
4: Yeah, so this is one thing that we are doing right now. The thing is for the general public, it's not very strategic for politicians to make some commitments regarding the tech sector, because you will not win an election based on the tech sector. But at the same time, especially at that time, we have some economic challenges. We have some challenge with our productivity, and I hope that our future champion will be from the tech sector. So this is why it's important. If we want to build our economy for the future, we need to build a clear strategy regarding that part of our economy.
21: You know, I find that odd that, you know, yes, I know it's an election and no provincial party wants to go it on a limb, but I mean, the tech sector employs thousands of people across the province. You'd think they would want to say that if we get into power, here's what we're going to do, either make capital or investment more available to you, but that's not what you're hearing.
4: Yeah, we are hearing a few things regarding the tech sector, but it's mainly focused on SMEs in general. So not very specific for tech companies. And this is, I think, the challenge is there. So if we don't recognize the particularities of these companies, we cannot build a clear strategy to help them and be sure that we are creating great conditions for them to grow up.
21: You sound more pessimistic than optimistic.
4: No, I'm optimistic because I think the crisis with the United States changed a lot of things in the mindset. So we are seeing this at the Canadian level. So we hope that we will see it at the provincial level too. And for the last 5 years, so the Ottawa government made a lot of great moves. But the thing is, we have to go and we have to be faster. So it's a question of pace, of pacing. So the pacing. So we know that it's important, but the pacing related to the way that technologies is evolving is not fast enough. So and our different government is they traditionally more slow in the way that they are taking decisions. So, but in that part of it, our economy, they have to be fast.
21: Yeah, that's something that I think a few parties have talked about, right? The bureaucratic hurdles, right? All the red tape till you eventually get to a decision. I'm sure in that business and tech sector, it's probably even worse.
4: We are managing risk and more conformity aside of opportunities.
21: I wish you luck, and for everybody else, you know, in that sector, and that we can continue to grow that sector here would be a wonderful thing, not just for Quebec, for the whole country. Monsieur Chenier, thank you so much for your time this afternoon.
4: Thank you.
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21: Joined by Chris DeMacos, our CJD legal contributor, with a really interesting story. Chris, I know we've talked about, you know, this going back to work for people who've been working at home. And we know for, you know, government employees, for example, it went from 3 days a week. They want to go back 4 days a week. And it's not been an easy transition for the employer, and I guess to be fair for both, but now we're finding out, and I wouldn't have suspected this, but based on your notes, the return to office mandates not quite going as planned, are they?
3: No, they're not. And one of the major reasons for that is return to office mandates came after COVID, right? So employers, especially those that weren't prepared for the remote work, they said this experiment has not worked at all. We've lost a lot of control over what's being done, efficiency, all that stuff. So they said, let's just bring everyone back. And the problem with that is the employees that they're talking about have made decisions in their life, and they've made adjustments. They've moved. They've, they've moved their kids' school. They've done all these things, and all of a sudden they want to change the rules of the game. So that being said, you have the employees that challenge it outright, and you have the employers that stick to the guns. But what we're seeing now show up in court are cases where employees are saying, fine, I'll come to work and I'll swipe my card on time. You know, if you start at 9, 8:55, your access card gets swiped and you're in your office. And at lunch, they're deciding that they're going to go home, and they're going to finish their day off remote. They're going to log in from home on their laptop and basically telling the employer, hey, I showed up to work, but as you've permitted all these years, you've let people sometimes finish their work from home, so that's what I'm doing. And the employers are saying, well, no, that's not what we said. We said you have to be at the office full time. And employers are saying, well, that's not what I see at work. I see people have exceptions, and I see people being able to leave work and finish a job from home. Why can't I benefit from the same accommodation that you've been giving other people? So this is showing up in work, and what the courts are doing is saying, let's take a look at how not only what's written on the policy, but how are employers enforcing this policy? Are they? Is it a case by case? Are they making exceptions for certain employees and not being as tolerant for other ones? So the law firms that are helping out these companies with these policies, they're going to have to figure out how to do so when the companies themselves are not enforcing this policy to the letter of the law. And that's where they start getting into trouble. So for anyone who's driving and listening right now to this, they might be in the same situation at work. What your employer does, how they enforce that policy, what exceptions they make, what accommodations can all play a role in whether or not you can be successful in challenging it as an employee.
21: Yeah, so you're basically saying, the rule of one size fits all certainly doesn't apply here, right? It's not like everybody's back or no one's back.
3: Right, and what has to happen, if the company wants to have this return to work, they're entitled to having that, but they should put as much time and effort into organizing how that's going to actually be applied across the board and how they're going to enforce it. It's not enough. One of the cases I was reading, some of the emails from the managers were contradicting what the higher-ups were sending out as policy. So the courts have said, hey, if the company can't get it straight, if there's contradicting, then we can't have the employees be liable if they decide to go home at lunch because they think they're able to do so. And there's a lot of money at stake. There's a lot of severance here, and they've been there for 10 years. So it's like I think you coined it perfectly. It's not smooth sailing. It's been difficult, to say the least.
21: I wonder, too, in cases like these, right, if you can prove, and I know this has come up before, if take the example of the person you said, clocked in the morning, went home at lunch. We all have standards that have to be met at a job. And if you can go back in a case like this where your employer is going to say, well, this is not good, but you can say, but I've done everything I'm supposed to do. I fulfilled my mandate here. That obviously stands to help you, I guess, if this ever ends up in court.
3: 100%. What we're having here is we have the employee that's saying exactly what you just said. I did show up in the morning. I swiped my card. I was there in the morning, but I wanted to finish the mandate at home. And I did it. I did everything you asked. I logged in. You can see me working from home. It's not like I stole any time from the company. But the company is then saying, yeah, but we told you that it has to be physical presence in the office. And then the whole debate comes into play. Yes, but why is that only apply to me? I've seen other employees take time off and work from home. And I've seen some of the emails you guys have sent me. I've sent mixed messages. So now the burden here is placed back on the employer to prove, hey, we did everything right. It applied to everybody across the board, and we enforced it in a nice, equitable way. The employee has nothing to say here, and that's usually not the case. People are people. They're individuals. They make mistakes. So employers right now are dealing with some of these bumps that they didn't otherwise anticipate when they said, hey, everyone comes back to work, no questions asked. 9 to 5.
21: Time to check in with Dr. Joe Schwartz. He is host of the Dr. Joe Show, which runs Sundays here on CJD 800 at 3 p.m. He is, of course, director of the McGill Office for Science and Society. And Joe, I have a note here. Now, I've heard of the placebo effect. What is the nocebo effect?
5: The nocebo effect is the bad cousin of the placebo effect. Placebo comes from the Latin word to please. And, of course, the idea is that the mind can please the body just by having certain thoughts. And, this is well established. We know that a sugar pill can take pain away when someone believes that it is actually a pain-killing pill. But there's the opposite of this. That is the belief that something can do you harm if you think that it can do you harm. I'll give you a specific example, which is really a fascinating trial that was carried out at the Imperial College in London, published a couple of years ago. And it involved people who were taking statin drugs. Now, statin drugs are prescribed to lower cholesterol. And as we know, elevated levels of cholesterol are a predisposing factor for heart disease. So you don't want them elevated. You want them lowered. And statin drugs do that very, very effectively. And it has been shown categorically that they reduce the risk of cardiovascular events. But as you know, with medications, there always is a but. Mm-hmm. And the but here is the side effect. And the side effect that is well known with the statin drugs is muscle pain. And that can happen. And it can happen especially if people have heard about the fact that it can happen. And sometimes they will get such pain that they will even give up the drug. So what the researchers here decided to do was to take 60 people who had previously stopped taking statins because of the side effects. So they wanted to see whether or not, you know, their belief was legitimate. So over the next 12 months, each of these participants received randomly for 4 months, either the statin drug, Lipitor, which is the most popular one, or a placebo, or no tablets at all. And every day they were asked to record their symptoms, and this was done on a smartphone app, which is, you know, easy to do these days. And what they were asked was every day to report how they felt in terms of any unusual symptoms on a scale of 1 to 100. So, you know, if someone had muscle pain one day, they would make a judgment of how serious it was. If it was so serious that they would give up the medication, that would be 100. Okay. If they had no fear at all, no pain, it would be zero. So they had a scale. So it turned out that when they unraveled the study, the placebo and the statin drug had basically the same response in terms of muscle pain. Wow. Which means that it was the pain was basically generated by the fear of the pain. Now there was a slight change, as slightly more cases with the Lipitor, which is understandable because it does have a legitimate side effect of causing muscle pain. But the difference here with the placebo and the statin drug was essentially insignificant. And, I mean, of course, this is not to say that all of the people who claim to have pain from the drug are getting the nocebo effect, because in some cases it really is due to the drug. But just about the same number of times, it is due to the nocebo effect. And it's not only with statins that we see this. There are some other classic examples. People, for example, who claim to have the Chinese restaurant syndrome, which is the reaction to monosodium glutamate,
21: right,
5: which is a flavor additive that is used in Chinese cuisine, because it lends a flavor called umami to food, which is judged to be pleasant by most people. But there have also been books and articles written about how MSG causes headaches and flushing and palpitations. But when you do a double-blind challenge, meaning that you give some people the MSG, some people placebo, you know, which looks the same in capsule, this is done in capsules, they have almost the same frequency of reactions. So again, it's not to say that MSG cannot cause some side effects in some people, but it is very, very infrequent, and the reactions are just as likely to be caused by thinking that there is a reaction. Another very classic case is that of what we call electromagnetic field sensitivity. You know, people who say that they have sensitivities when they use a cell phone, when they think that they are under the influence of cell phone, of cell towers, you know, with which the cell phones communicate, or that they are particularly sensitive.

0: greatest weapon in the universe.
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13: And now the forecast from the AM 800 Weather Center. Partly cloudy for this evening with a 30% chance of showers into the overnight, then a clearing sky down to 12 or 54 for the low. Sunshine expected tomorrow up to 21 or 70 Fahrenheit for the high. Clear sky tomorrow evening down to 12 or 54. A mix of sun and cloud Tuesday, 28 or 82. And clouds on Wednesday with a 40% chance of showers and a high 26 or 79.
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15: Ever since hopping on, I stopped using cologne. And I've been getting more compliments on my disgusting onion test smell than ever. We're all pheromone maxing in 2026.
16: Yeah, that sounds great. I guess the question is there anything to this? This is, by the way, a bizarre new online dating trend called, as he said, pheromone maxing. What does it do? It involves people who, on purpose, skip showers, ditch deodorant completely, and let their natural body odor, what we used to call BO, build up before a date. The idea being that a stronger natural scent makes a man more sexually attractive by sending unconscious signals to potential mates. Dr. Guillaume Dumas is an associate professor at the Faculty of Medicine at the University of Montreal. He's on the line. Doctor, thank you for being here this afternoon. I'm sorry. Please tell me there's no scientific basis to this at all.
0: There's no saying she
16: Excellent.
0: Made this
16: okay.
0: at all. Yeah.
16: What did you?
0: No, I mean,

0: what did you think when you saw this?
1: Sorry?
0: What did you think when you saw this or heard of this?
1: I mean, like, I never heard about that before, this TikTok trends. But I heard a lot of about pheromones after we published a paper on mother, body odor, and babies.
0: Oh.
1: And a lot of people misunderstood the difference between body odor and pheromones. Those are two different things. Pheromones are not, they were initially thought to exist in humans, but that's never been replicated and robustly demonstrated. So to date, the question of pheromones in humans is even completely debunked.
0: Which would have been my next question. I mean, we've heard talk about pheromones. What do we know about pheromones? I mean, in terms of, you know, what they do, if anything.
1: I mean, like, the definition of pheromone is simple. It's like a chemical odor signal that trigger a stereotypical behavior. And animals like insects, typically ants or termites, use that on a casual manner for communicating. And the more you go through evolution, the less it's actually used. Like mice tend to use that a bit, cats also and dogs, but less and less than insects. And in humans, the parts that were supposed to be associated with pheromone is completely inactivated. So we don't use pheromone anymore in humans.
0: No, what, when you say we don't use it anymore, what does that mean?
1: Well, there is like a kind of rest of evolution, like earlobes or the coccyx for the tail, but it's completely unused now.
0: Oh, which is why humans don't go around sniffing other people's butts like dogs do.
1: Well, yeah, you can say it that way. But, I mean, like the second thing people misunderstand is that it doesn't mean that we don't use body odor as signals, but the clear differences with the pheromone is that there is no universal response to one odor. So like one odor can be attractive for people, for some people, and repulsive for others.
0: Right, exactly. Which kind of makes you wonder with respect to this story about, you know, pheromone maxing. I mean, I asked you what you thought when you first saw this, but if this is not a thing, someone's just going to notice that you smell bad, aren't they?
1: I guess. I mean, like, to me, for the first thing I thought about is, like, the old phantasm of having, a love potion that solves complex human social behavior with just, like, one single thing.
0: Mm-hmm.
1: And it's kind of connecting with this old idea of we can shortcut all the complex social part with just one thing, that it's just like a wishful thinking.
0: Yeah, what happened to cologne? Have we stopped using cologne? Is that a, weren't we making that so people smell better or you smell better? I don't know.
1: Well, I think, like, for instance, typically cologne can be like the example of from one generation or one culture, it can be extremely attractive, and for another, it can be completely repulsive and call out as like old fashioned or not really appealing. So, like, that's where like the culture modulation and the generational trends and fashion can completely modulate those smell and how people react to it. And so that's a major difference with pheromone, because pheromone are, like, completely automatic.
0: Well, I mean, assuming this was a thing, which it's not, but if it was, does it work both ways? I mean, female attraction to men, male attraction to women?
1: I don't know. I mean, like, in nature, there are different types of pheromone, like, and some are more, like, about alarm call or threat. Some are more, like, about attraction, there is food, or I'm like open for reproduction, stuff like that. So that's more like very stereotypical signals that are far from the complexity of human social behavior.
0: I heard maybe this is not sort of an accurate, you know, sort of parallel to throw. And they say that women, when they're pregnant, that they have a different sort of level of pheromones. Is there any truth to that?
1: Well, they don't have pheromones, but they have hormones, which is different because hormones are more like regulatory chemicals inside the body, and they don't leave the body as other per se. But yeah, there is like indeed cycles, and actually men also have cycles. They are less marked as women, but there are recent literature showing that men also have a form of cycling behavior in their hormonal.
0: Yeah. Oh, and when does that happen at a particular time?
1: I'm not knowledgeable enough for that information, but even in general, like you can think about cycles even at the circadian levels with the light.
0: Really?
1: So everybody has, I mean, the body is full of cycles in general, and there are like indeed chemicals inside the body to mark where you are on these cycles. So like, for instance, in the context of circadian rhythm for sleep, it's like with melatonin on, in the evening and more like cortisol in the morning to wake up. So there's like these kind of signals in the body and for regulating all sort of cycles.
0: Okay. We'll leave it at that. I'm just glad that there wasn't any scientific basis to this. So thank you. Dr. Guillaume Dumas at the University of Montreal, thanks so much for your time.
1: Pleasure.
0: Take care. Bye-bye. 3:30. We've got news. I just thinking the only, you know, smell, the one that just to me always stands out, you get in an elevator sometimes and someone, whether it's a man or woman, has been in there wearing far too much cologne. That's the worst. That wraps up another edition of The Week That Was here on the iHeartRadio Network. I'm Aaron Rand, and we will see you next week.
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2: From the National Newsroom of the Canadian Press, I'm David Augustine. Prime Minister Mark Carney will meet French President Emmanuel Macron in France on September 20th as Canada seeks deeper strategic ties with the country. Their discussions will focus on defense, energy, aerospace, and critical minerals, while also covering emerging technologies including quantum satellites and supercomputing. Carney says stronger cooperation reflects shared values and longstanding connections between the two countries. The meeting comes during a busy diplomatic stretch that also includes Carney's first talks with the UK's new Prime Minister. Promises on transport, public safety, and health care filled the air on the Quebec campaign trail Saturday as leaders prepare to face off in debates next week.
3: The first of three debates between the leaders of the five major parties is scheduled for Tuesday in preparation for the October 5th election. Parti Québécois leader Paul Saint-Pierre Plamondon and Liberal leader Charles Millard both said they would put an increased focus on prevention to lay in the province's healthcare system. Meanwhile, Coalition Avenir Québec leader Christine Fréchette promised her party would spend $196 million to hire 300 additional police officers and 50 prosecutors in the province. Diana Mussina, The Canadian Press.
2: Quebec's new secularism rules are restricting prayer in public institutions, including universities, colleges, and transit agencies, after taking effect on September 1st. Montreal's STM says employees can no longer pray anywhere on agency property, including wellness rooms previously used for prayer, meditation, and yoga. At the Université de Montréal, people wishing to pray will be asked to leave campus, while UQAM says it will comply with the law. The legislation also bans collective religious practices on public roads and in parks unless municipalities grant permission, case by case, under new restrictions. U.S. President Donald Trump is calling on Ukraine to halt strikes on Russian diesel, saying the attacks are causing a shortage of the liquid fuel. The leader made the pleas when a reporter in Ireland asked whether he had spoken with Ukrainian President Volodymyr Zelensky after Trump's conversation with Russia's Vladimir Putin. And while discount stores have been in a bright spot recently for major grocery chains, pharmacies are emerging as another growth area for those same companies. That's largely due to a boom in sales of weight loss drugs. Amar Singh is the senior director and head of Canadian Retail Insights at Kantar and says the generic version of the drug is impacting demand.
4: In Canada, they are reporting good traction, especially with generics. What generics has done is brought down the price point for consumers, and with larger prescription volume, you're going to have better margins.
2: Loblaw, which owns more than 1,300 Shoppers Drug Mart, reported a roughly 40% surge in GLP-1 sales in each of its last two quarters. This is the Canadian Press. In sports, Trevor Lawrence threw for 245 yards and four touchdowns, opening the season much like he closed last year, and the Jacksonville Jaguars dominated the rebuilding Cleveland 34-10 to spoil the debut of new Browns coach Todd Monken. The Jaguars scored on six of their first seven possessions, with Lawrence connecting with Parker Washington, rookie Josh Cameron, Brenton Strange, and Jacoby Myers for touchdowns. San Francisco's Rafael Devers season is over, and he may have surgery for a core muscle injury. The Giants placed the first baseman and designated hitter on the 60-day injured list, ending his season. Devers, who leads the team with 37 homers and 98 RBIs, is to meet tomorrow in Philadelphia with Dr. William Myers. And Justin Verlander is making progress toward potentially pitching one more time in the last year of his playing career. Detroit Tigers manager A.J. Hinch said the three-time Cy Young Award winner threw as hard as he has in more than a month off the mound on Saturday. From the Canadian Press, I'm David Augustine.
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10: It's going to be a great season.
11: And now the forecast from the AM 800 Weather Center. For this evening, a partly cloudy sky with a 30% chance of showers into the overnight, then clearing down to 12 or 54 for the low. Tomorrow, sunshine up to 21 for the high, or 70 Fahrenheit. Tomorrow evening, clear sky down to 12 or 54. Tuesday, a mix of sun and cloud expected, a high 28 or 82. And Wednesday, clouds, a 40% chance of showers, and a high 26 or 79.
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14: Welcome to the season premiere of Question Period on this Sunday, September 13th. I'm Vashi Kapelos. Today, the push is on.
15: Canada is about so much more than being next to the United States.
14: With the pressure on to build Canada's economy as Trump's tariffs threaten to tear it down, the Prime Minister is set to host huge investors from around the world this week at a summit. The goal? $1 trillion of investment for this country. Can he meet that lofty target, and which major projects could attract the most attention? Alberta Premier Danielle Smith will be at the summit, and I'll ask her. Plus, CTV's chief financial correspondent Amanda Lang will join us to go over the economic stakes for the feds. Then, trade talk.
16: It's time to take the tenor down.
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18: We are actually the solution and not the problem.
14: No end in apparent sight for the Canada-US trade war, with Canadian exports south of the border declining substantially last month. Can this country make up for it elsewhere? We'll go one-on-one with International Trade Minister Maninder Sidhu. Plus, back to business. The House of Commons returns just 1 week from now with a very packed agenda. What are the political stakes for the Prime Minister heading into this week's investment summit and amid the ongoing trade war? And could Conservative leader Pierre Poilievre face any further leadership questions this fall? Our Sunday strategy session will be here with their political predictions later in the show. We begin today with the Prime Minister's inaugural Canada Investment Summit coming up this week. Pitching the two-day event as a way to court $1 trillion in investment, Mark Carney has extended invitations to dozens of investment banks, state-owned funds, and large pension funds with the goal of financing major projects across the country.
15: I think you see by revealed preference the individuals and the organizations that are coming to that investment summit. They are coming because of Canada. If they wanted to go to the United States, they go to the United States.
14: More than 160 investment opportunities are expected to be showcased for potential investment. Some of the priciest, most significant projects on the list include the expansion of the Port of Churchill, Nova Scotia's Wind West offshore wind project, and the proposed West Coast oil pipeline, which would carry oil from Alberta to BC's coast. It's all taking place as the trade war with the United States continues to heat up, with new American tariffs and product bans on the way later this month. This country's premiers will all be in attendance at the summit. Danielle Smith is Alberta's premier. She's with us now. Premier, it's great to see you again. Thank you so much for making the time.
2: Hi, Vashi.
14: I wanted to start off with the fact that that pipeline that we've talked about so frequently on this program and with each other is part of the deal book. There's a couple of new reports out very recently saying that the finances overall aren't strong. The cost forecast, for example, could mean tolls might be 70 to 170% higher than the tolls were for the TMX expansion pipeline, which was already a problem for that pipeline. What makes you or anyone in government sure that if you haven't been able to find an investor over the last year for that pipeline, you will be able to now?
2: Well, I would say that obviously we do see a differential in how much the tolls are. On the Enbridge main line, it's about $7. On TMX, it's around $11. And that's kind of the range that I think we have to fall into in order to ensure that it is a project that's going to have the competitive advantage. And so there's going to be some work that needs to be done. And that's why we do have a private partner at the table, Pembina Pipeline. They've come in with a 10% stake. Maybe that will increase. We have TMX and all the learning that they have from having been on that line before. And
19: we're interested in seeing if there are other partners who are interested in being at the table. But I don't want to prejudge where we might be at the outcome at the end. I think we have a lot of work that we need to do to first get it approved in October, get the final approval in September, and then start working with the technical teams to scope it out.
20: Are you conceding that it isn't really ripe for investment, for private investment?
19: No, I think it is. I mean, I think the real issue you normally see with pipelines is that normally they happen the other way. Normally that you've got shippers who are willing to pledge a certain number of barrels. But what has happened in the last 10 years in Canada is so many of these pipeline projects got approved and then governments of various stripes pulled the rug out from under them. And so I think there has to be some proving ground that this is real, that the federal and provincial governments are prepared to work together. I think the fact that we already have an early proponent who's working with us, Pembina Pipeline, that actually is very encouraging. We have some more work we need to do to create a royalty framework that will give producers confidence that they can increase their production as well. And so this is just one more step of the process, but I'm very encouraged, and I'll certainly know more after September the 15th with all of the investors taking a look at this among other projects, and we'll see if we have any others that align up after it's over.
20: I do want to pick up on the point you made about royalties, because I think you made a speech this week in which you kind of hinted that there would be a new framework announced in the later this fall. There were also big changes at the federal level this week under, you know, what was known as C69. I wanted to ask, though, if you do make those royalty changes, can you assure Alberta taxpayers who are watching right now that it won't come at their expense?
19: Well, I can tell you that if you look at the long-term lifetime of various projects, I can absolutely assure Albertans that by doubling our production, they will get vastly more royalties than the alternative, which is not to double production. And so what we have done in the past is in order to create the environment to invest the billions of dollars needed for new greenfield development, we often have a smaller royalty at the beginning so that they can earn back their capital costs, and then it goes up to a higher level. And so that's what we're just working out with the industry right now, is what those rates need to be to stimulate that kind of reinvestment. Because remember, this is an industry that has been told for the last 10 years that they should be phasing out production. That was the prevailing attitude at the federal level. And now we're asking them to get out of harvest mode of their current production and start thinking about how we can expand. And so that sometimes requires a couple of incentives. And what has worked for us in the past is looking at the greenfield royalties development. And that's what we're going to be announcing in the coming weeks and months.
20: I do understand, Premier, the points that you're making about the last 10 years, and certainly the sentiment that would have been reflected through some of the posture taken by the former government. But production for these companies did increase during those years. And so for most of those years, as long as the price of oil didn't decrease too much, so did their profits, particularly in the last few years where they've seen record profits. There are now additional taxpayer dollars at the provincial and federal levels going into carbon capture, for example. There's a rollback of a ton of environmental laws. Why is that not enough? Why do we have to further incentivize these companies?
19: Well, I think it's an expensive venture when you're going in and putting in some of these massive new projects, because it's not just tiny increments. We're talking 10 to 20 to 30 to 40,000 additional barrels for each of these projects. It's an enormous investment that they need to make. And so the way our royalty and corporate income tax structure works is if we give them a little bit of a break on royalties, they earn more profit, and so we earn more money on the corporate profit taxes. So it really does allow for them to make their own decisions so that they can invest that money on the expense side and then get paid off early so that we can all end up seeing additional revenues going into the company that supports good paying jobs, which also generates personal income taxes for the province, and then ultimately get to the higher royalty rate. So these are the things that have worked in the past. It's something that the industry has told us would make it more attractive to invest here. As we know and as we've learned, capital is mobile. There's lots of places in the world that companies can invest, and we've got to make sure that we're in the best investment climate of all of the different competitive regimes that are out there.
20: If the veracity of the investment proposition is so good, though, why does the pot need to be sweetened? And I'll sort of circle back to my original point, was all this analysis more recently pointing out that the demand for the product might not be there. I understand from a sort of sovereignty perspective why it's important to make sure that we're not just sending our products, and in particular in this case, our oil, to the United States. But ultimately, do we not have to make sure there's going to be a return on the other end, that there's going to be demand? You've got the head of Sinopec recently, which is China's largest refinery business, telling investors that China's oil demand probably peaked last year. If you know, putting your oil in that pipeline to make a lot of money because the demand was secure was such a sure thing, wouldn't you not have to, again, sweeten the pot? Wouldn't investors already be coming to the table or companies already be coming to the table?
19: Well, you know, I guess people were making those same arguments on Trans Mountain until it ended up coming up and it wasn't operating at full capacity it is now. And in fact, they're going through a process of expanding capacity by 300,000 barrels because there's so much demand. Initially, everybody thought all of that product would go to the United States, that there wouldn't be a market for it to go overseas. This turned out not to be the case. More than half are now going to Asian markets. Every time I meet with a new representative from one of the Asian countries and ask them about their reliance on Middle East oil, they say, well, you know, if the Strait of Hormuz could be closed once, it could be closed again. And they want to have a diversified supply base so that they don't end up being over-reliant on some of those regimes. So I think we have an incredible value proposition. I think that the Prime Minister is hearing exactly the same things that I am, which is why I believe he's been interested in partnering with us on getting the second line built. And it is already profitable. It's already generating $1 billion worth of revenue each year to pay back the Trans Mountain pipeline. So I would fully expect that because we found ways to leverage some of the learning that we had from TMX, I have every expectation that it's going to be just as successful.
20: I was just sort of wondering from the perspective of private companies who have yet to come to the table, but I understand the point you're making about TMX and how it kind of went against what the initial analysis was. I do want to more broadly ask, as you head into this investment summit, when you're making the pitch to investors there that Alberta is a stable place to invest in, whether the fact that you've allowed a referendum on the possibility of separating to take place will inhibit your ability to do so. Like, have you kind of handicapped yourself?
19: I don't think so. I mean, we had the Meta announcement that came in the middle of this discussion, $13 billion announcement for an AI data center in Sturgeon County with a $4.6 billion private sector investment, not only to build the pipeline to get the gas there, but also to build the power plants to power that data center. In total, it's a minimum $20 billion project. And so I think there's lots of things that investors look for. Investors look for low corporate income taxes. They look for an environment where people and workers are going to want to be. They look for a well-educated workforce. We have all of those things. That value proposition doesn't change, which is why we've got actually 34 major investments that are on the Alberta book. And I'm looking forward to talking about everything from pipelines to biomass to nuclear to agriculture. We've got a lot of different opportunities. As of October 19th, this vote will be settled. And I hope that I'm going to continue to be able to convince Albertans that that Canada is worth fighting for, that Canada can work. And I think that a conference like this, where you see the collaboration between the federal government and the provinces, this is exactly how our province should always have worked. And so I'm looking forward to being there. And I hope it's the first of many kinds of collaborations that we have.
20: What's the opportunity cost, though, Premier? I know you're mentioning the significant investment that does exist, but how much more investment could there be if you had not allowed for the question of separation to unfold in the way that you have? I mean, there are lots of surveys that chambers of commerce in your province have put out saying how many businesses are prepared to leave the province, for example, if that vote doesn't go a federalist way. Do you not have some culpability in that, and therefore an inability or a lack of ability to assure investors that Alberta is a stable place?
19: Well, we lost $500 billion worth of investment because of terrible federal policies, spearheaded by Stephen Guilbeault, supported by the federal NDP, that chased away all kinds of investment. And that's what I have in mind. And that's why Albertans are upset. Albertans are angry at the missed opportunity of the last decade. I think they were worried that we were going to see a repeat of that for the next decade. Fortunately, I've been able to work with the Prime Minister to undo most of those terrible laws and to demonstrate that the federal and provincial government can work together. So if you're comparing what was worse, the $500 billion that we know we lost, or a little bit of uncertainty until we have this vote on October the 19th, I can say people will have their answer. Albertans will be able to give me an indication about how they feel about the relationship with Canada, and I hope it's positive. I hope that increasingly we've demonstrated through our actions that we're prepared to address the problems of the past so that we can get forward and make these kinds of investments to benefit not only Alberta but Canada as well.
20: But what do you say to the investors? Like, I asked Minister Guilbeault a million questions over 10 years about exactly what you said, right? It's only fair that I ask you the same thing. I can't compare because I don't know how much investment will be foregone, for example, if that question goes the opposite way of the way you would want it to. What do you say to those investors? Like, I had to give it a shot. Like, can you not see how that would be a difficult message to send to them if they want to park their money somewhere stable?
19: Well, you know, I think one of the things that people like about Canada is that we have a democracy, and there's nothing more democratic than direct democracy. And so I think that there's an understanding in the United States. 29 states have citizen initiative referenda. 3 provinces do. This is a very common way of solving disputes in Switzerland and other European countries. So I think that puts it into context. We'll have our answer on October the 19th. One thing I would say about investment decisions, because I've now walked the path on a number of them, whether it was Lufthansa Technik or whether it was CAE, whether it was getting the WestJet deal to the finish line, whether it was the de Havilland project, whether it was the net zero Dow Chemical $10 billion investment, these things take time. You start with a relationship, you build it over time, you build trust, you identify some of the issues that might be barriers, you resolve them, and then you get to final investment decisions. So I think what we're going to see over these next few days is maybe the beginning of a conversation. We'll have an answer from Albertans about how they feel about moving forward on October the 19th, and then we'll have the next months and years to be able to land some of those decisions and investments, and I'm looking forward to the process.
20: Okay, I'll leave it on that note. Premier, I appreciate your time. Look forward to seeing you at the summit. Thanks a lot.
19: You bet. Thanks, Ashley.
20: When we come back, as the trade war with the United States hits a new contentious chapter, is Canada diversifying its trade quickly enough to blunt the economic damage from Trump's tariffs? International Trade Minister Maninder Sidhu is up after a short break.
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11: And now the forecast from the AM 800 Weather Center. Partly cloudy for this evening with a 30% chance of showers into the overnight, then a clearing sky down to 12 or 54 for the low. Sunshine expected tomorrow up to 21 or 70 Fahrenheit for the high. Clear sky tomorrow evening down to 12 or 54. A mix of sun and cloud Tuesday, 28 or 82. And clouds on Wednesday with a 40% chance of showers and a high 26 or 79.
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16: It's time to take the tenor down. There have been things that have been said by Canadian politicians that at least I've heard they regret that they've ever said them. Let's talk about the issue here. Let's get resolved and let's move it forward.
20: U.S. Ambassador to Canada Pete Hoekstra this week telling Canada to tone down its rhetoric despite USTR Jameson Greer calling Canadian officials unhinged. After trade talks broke down in dramatic fashion last month, both countries have slapped new tariffs on one another, with U.S. President Donald Trump lobbing insults at Canada, posting several AI-generated memes online, and moving to rename Lake Ontario. Prime Minister Mark Carney, meanwhile, said this week he remains in, quote, regular contact with Trump, signaling more of an openness to re-engagement if red lines are respected. But the Prime Minister insisted his most recent cabinet planning meeting was focused on what economic levers are within the government's control. Maninder Sidhu is the International Trade Minister, and he's with us from Banff, from that cabinet planning forum right now. Hi, Minister. It's good to see you again. Thank you very much for making the time.
27: Thanks for having me, Bashi.
20: So in the vein of what the Prime Minister is talking about, the stuff that we can control, you're going to be a big part of this massive investment summit that gets underway tomorrow in Toronto. And I wanted to start off, Minister, by asking, kind of on behalf of Canadians who are watching, will there be anything tangible you can tell them at the end of this summit?
1: Yeah, look, we're very excited. It's the first ever large-scale investment summit. We've got some of the largest asset managers coming to Canada. Collectively, they manage over $100 trillion of assets. And so they're coming to Canada because the conditions that this government created. You look at what we've done to lower our marginal effective tax rate to 13%, roughly the lowest in the G7. You look at, we have the most educated workforce in the world. We're globally connected with 15 free trade agreements, giving us access to 1.5 billion consumers. And so if you look at what we've done, we've launched projects. Many of those projects are now in various phases of construction. You look at the Port of Montreal, the Contrecoeur project, 8,000 construction jobs. You look in Ontario, Darlington SMR's nuclear project, 18,000 good-paying construction jobs. Right here in Alberta, Minister Hodgson, my colleague, just announced one of the largest carbon capture projects, hundreds of jobs here on the ground in Alberta. And so this is what it's all about. It's not about the fancy announcements and the ribbon cutting. It's about getting hard hats onto Canadians and helping us build a stronger Canada.
3: Let me build off one of the points that you just made, because you used some examples in the Port of Montreal, Contrecoeur, and Darlington. Those are two projects that were already very close to execution, to be fair. And I want to flag a report that came out this week from the research arm of the Canada Pension Plan Investment Board that basically laid out the problem for Canada was one of execution rather than investment appetite. So they said, for example, when it comes to those investors that are drawn to Canadian energy, 59% pointed to risk return concerns along with policy reversal risk, regulatory fragmentation, and limits on scale or liquidity. So it's about execution, not whether or not, you know, the opportunity exists. And I wanted to put to you in that vein, you know, your government passed this Build Canada Act more than a year ago on an emergency basis, and not yet one project has been declared in the national interest under that act. Is your government not contributing to that execution problem?
1: Well, what I've heard from investors, Vashi, I think it's fair to say, is that there was a lot of red tape in this country, and there was not enough certainty for investors to deploy capital into Canada. And so that was part of the conversation of how can we work together collectively with Indigenous communities, with provinces and territories, to alleviate some of that red tape and bring that down. And this is what's attracting investors to come to Canada now, because they say that they see the government is on the right track. We're moving forward on many projects. We're increasing the permitting times in terms of getting them done faster. I think that's very important for investors to see that, and that's attracting a lot of investors to Canada. I mean, like you said, they're coming from all over the world, from the Gulf states, from Europe, from Australia, and you know, many other parts of the world. It's important to note that these projects are about building a stronger Canada. What people are seeing is what Canada has to offer. You know, like you said, we can't control what other countries are saying or doing about Canada, but what we can control is our own resiliency, is our own opportunities, and that's what we're focused on. That's what will be part of the conversations at the investment summit, is pitching Canada and getting more projects built faster.
3: And certainly I'm not trying to take away from the level of interest that exists, that, like I pointed out, you know, that's what the research arm said, like the opportunities are there, the investors see those opportunities, but what they're unsure of is your government's or a Canadian government's ability to execute on the kinds of promises and the things that you're talking about right now. I'll provide you with one example. In July, the Financial Times reported on, I know, a deal you were a big part of securing, which is billions of dollars of potential investment from the UAE. But the Financial Times reported that the UAE was in turn told, even after saying we have that money to offer, that we're not ready to take it here in Canada because those projects are not ready to be built. So tangibly, what has your government done other than make a lot of promises about things getting faster? Like, it's not actually happening yet.
1: Well, I would question those claims, because as you heard from Minister Tani himself, my counterpart from the UAE, he said they're very much interested in investing in Canada. In fact, he'll be here with a delegation I'll be receiving on Monday at the airport, and they're looking to deploy that capital. And so there'll be more to say on that. As I said, sometimes because of commercial sensitivities, we're not able to share them until they're ready to be announced. But they are actively looking and talking to proponents here in Canada to invest, to deploy that $70 billion capital. Even the Australians, when the Prime Minister was there, they committed over $10 billion of capital to Canada. And so I would say is that we're on the right path. We need to continue to focus on implementation, as you said, getting that construction going. You know, we need to continue creating those opportunities, because young Canadians are contacting me. They're asking me, how can I help build it? Here in Alberta, when Prime Minister Carney and Premier Daniel Smith signed the Alberta MOU to build that pipeline, there was a lot of excitement here from Albertans of how can we get involved.
3: But with respect, Minister, the capital is being offered. Where is it being deployed? You use the example of the pipeline. The most that your government and the Premier Smith's government was able to secure was a 10%
20: private investment. The private sector proponent never came forward.
1: And that will be part of the conversations at this investment summit. All the premiers are coming down to Toronto as well to pitch these projects. And so this is why it's important to have FaceTime with investors that want to deploy more in Canada. At a time when there's so much global uncertainty, people are looking to Canada as a trustworthy partner. They're looking at Canada at many of our export-oriented projects. If you look at what we're doing with energy off the West Coast, with energy flowing to Asia, if you're looking at what we're doing with the European Union, I was just in Poland 2 days ago sitting down with the energy minister and the finance minister. They want more energy from Canada. They're looking to deploy more capital into, they're looking at LNG at the Silosum project. They're looking at another project in Quebec. They're looking at can-do capabilities for nuclear opportunities. And so this is what it's going to take. It's going to require a collective effort from our government, from the premiers, from Indigenous communities to come together to help build Canada strong. And you're seeing that interest. If we didn't remove red tape and we didn't set the right standards and we didn't have the right environment, you wouldn't see this level of commitment from investors to come to Canada, take time out of the busy schedules to look at proponents, to talk to proponents, and actually make those investments. And you're going to see more announcements coming over in the next couple weeks and couple months ahead.
20: One final question for you, kind of building off of that and the other aspect of your portfolio, which is about diversifying markets, right? The whole point of a lot of this is to get away from a reliance on the United States, and we know how many, including the UAE, a number of deals that have been signed or MOUs to that effect. I wanted to put to you some of the data from Statistics Canada about international trade from last month, because it does show the biggest increase in exports to places other than the United States, right? But overall, exports are down in this country for that month by 2.3%. So we are diversifying markets, but it's not making us whole. When will that change, Minister?
1: So when I look at the overall numbers from when we started, when we formed office, our exports to the U.S. were about 76% of our total exports. The last number I saw a few weeks ago was down to about 66%. Mm-hmm. And so our exposure to the U.S. is going down. If you look at the numbers from last year, our non-U.S. exports are up by 17%, close to $33 billion. We've set a target of an additional $300 billion in non-U.S. exports by 2035. And so we're on the right track. And we're going to accelerate that track as we sign more FTAs. As you know, Vashi, I'm negotiating right now currently with India. My negotiators will be leaving this weekend to do another round in India. I'm negotiating with ASEAN and the Philippines. And so collectively, if you look at our access right now, it's about 1.5 billion consumers around the world through 15 free trade agreements. I'm looking to double that. So as we sign more FTAs, you're going to see that export opportunities progress, and of course more exports going out to some of these new countries in the world.
20: So do you believe that it will actually supplant the trade with the United States is my key question there, right? Because again, I'm making the point as you are, you have diversified, right? That is a difference from 75% to 66%, but the problem is that exports overall have decreased, right? Particularly when you take out gold from the equation of the last 8 months, most specifically in that respect, right? So do you actually think at one point our other markets will fully supplant the United States, and how soon might that happen?
1: Yeah, no, when you dig into the numbers, if you look at our energy exports, they're up by close to 9%. And so I think, when I spent time in my private sector before politics, 13 years, a lot of companies were not ready to look beyond the U.S. It was easy. It was right there, flying across the ocean. It's expensive. But now businesses are there. They're matching the energy that the government is. And so if you look at the recent trade mission to Japan in June, we had close to 200 Canadian businesses join us. We came home with $1.7 billion in commercial deals between Canadian and Japanese companies. I'll be leading another delegation to India, and so more of these delegations, businesses are you're going to see more and more momentum and progress behind that.
20: I'll leave it on that note. Minister, safe travels. Thanks so much. See you at the summit.
1: Thanks, Vashi. See
20: you Thank
1: soon.
20: You. When we come back, political predictions. The House of Commons is set to return in a little over a week. How much political capital does the Prime Minister have to burn, and what challenges could Conservative leader Pierre Poilievre face this fall? Our Sunday strategy session with Kathleen Monk, Corey Tonight, and Scott Reed is back after this.
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15: We're always ready to sit down in a professional way to negotiate. We think there is a mutually beneficial deal possible that respects our sovereignty and is in the interests of both countries. So that's a possibility.
18: We, as Canadians, never really understood why all of a sudden we became the subject of American tariffs. And then, of course, that escalated. But Canadians are united in our mission to fight the tariffs and get back to a trade relationship that makes us both better off.
14: With little more than a week to go until MPs return to Ottawa for the fall sitting of Parliament, party leaders have a lot at stake politically. As Canadian counter tariffs came into effect this past week, Prime Minister Mark Carney conceded the trade war with the U.S. will, quote, come at a cost. While polls show most Canadians support taking a hard line against the Americans, the question becomes, are they willing to pay for it? And could there be a cost for Carney politically if the economy weakens? As for Conservative leader Pierre Poilievre, he took his own trip to New York City this week to plead Canada's case on American Airwaves. It comes as he faces internal leadership questions, as reported by CTV News after we spoke to 17 of his MPs last month. The party is also set to host its own caucus retreat this week in British Columbia. Our Sunday strategy session is here with their political predictions for the season. Kathleen Monk is a former NDP strategist and director of communications to the late Jack Layton. Corey Tenike was Ontario Premier Doug Ford's campaign manager and former director of communications for Prime Minister Stephen Harper. And Scott Reed is a former communications director to Prime Minister Paul Martin. Hey, everybody.
21: Hey.
14: Hope you had a wonderful summer. It's great to see you again, Scott, although we kind of saw each other a few weeks ago with all the tariff stuff. Scott, I'll start with you on this one and looking ahead in particular to the investment summit. Against the backdrop of what has taken place over the last 3 weeks, how high are the political stakes for the Prime Minister this week?
22: I think they're high. I assume that the Prime Minister is going to meet the test of, you know, having lots of international investors come forward, say they're interested in projects. There'll be lots of deals, not just pitched, but probably signed off. So I think all of that should be banked and expected. What I think is interesting about it politically is the Prime Minister now has to hit two beats for the duration of the fall, the winter, goodness knows how long. And one is preparing people and reminding people that it is going to be tough, that we're going to have to persevere because the Americans, if they're angry, and Trump looks awful angry, can exert some pain on us economically. But at the same time, he's got to provide some sense of hope that there is a path forward, that this alternative strategy of building diversity against the United States economy and our integration with it is a plausible approach. And the investment summit is that hope. And, you know, it's weird to be putting your hope in a bunch of bankers and financiers and, you know, the Saudis or whatever have you. But on the other hand, I do think there's an opportunity for him to be saying, look, people do see value in Canada. They do want to park their money here. They're actually willing to be seen to do it, even knowing that it may raise the ire of Donald Trump, which is going to be the last thing I'll be watching for around the investment summit. Does Trump go off? Does he start calling people and blasting on television and Truth Social about people cutting deals with Canada because he no longer likes us? That's going to be interesting to watch to see whether that causes ripples.
20: Does there need to be something tangible that comes out of that summit? Like, while acknowledging, obviously, like, these are big deals, Corey, and it's, you know, they don't come together overnight. Like, at the same time, if you just say a whole bunch of rich people came and you don't have something tangible to say at the end of it, does that matter politically?
2: I think it matters if nothing comes of it, but I think, kind of like leaders' summits, these things are generally somewhat pre-engineered, somewhat pre-baked. And so I anticipate that there'll be some form of communique from some of these companies or sovereign wealth funds, et cetera, who are here talking about their desire to invest in Canada. I agree with Scott that this is likely to get the orange man angry. He's not known for wanting to share center stage, and he's certainly had a fixation at his midterm conference that he held over the weekend with talking about Canadian trade at times. So I think it's going to come up. I do think there'll be some takeaways, but I think the important thing for Carney is to continue to remind Canada that this isn't just about trade. In fact, this is about sovereignty. And at the end of the day, if we want to be a sovereign nation, we're going to have to be able to cut deals with other countries. We can't outsource our foreign policy to the U.S. president if we want to continue to be a country as we have been in the past.
20: It's interesting because the Prime Minister got a lot of questions toward the end of last week, Kathleen, about the possibility of re-engaging with the United States and whether an apology, for example, from the President was necessary before something like that commenced. He said it wasn't, and you never know what to expect, mm-hmm. but he was pretty unequivocal in saying that it wasn't. He also described the latest trade action from the United States as modest and didn't say that they were going to retaliate anytime soon. To me, it was a small thing to note, but I felt as though he was less dismissive about the possibility of re-engagement. That feels like a hard sell after the communication from the Prime Minister over the last 3 weeks, which is like, he's writing his agreements with a pencil. Trump is.
9: Yeah, and that's how the Liberal government has kind of betrayed the relationship. And that's why I think, at least, that there will be a cooling off period. And in fact, they won't go back to the table for a while. But back to the investment summit, I think that, you know, what's amazing about this, and you have to think, is this a signal to the United States? Are, like Scott and Corey saying, is this going to get under the skin of Trump? Or people like Howard Lutnick or Scott Bessent, who spent a lot of time in these kind of rooms with these kind of deal makers in the past. And here we've got Carney. Someone, you know, this is basically the manifestation or the best example that we have right now of what we've been saying about him for over a year, that he runs this government like a CEO, and right now he's like the chief investment officer of Canada Inc., right? That's what the investment summit is about. And almost there's been breathless reporting about who's going to be there and who's in the room and can we get the details and what's going to happen. I mean, it seems like it's almost being portrayed really like speed dating for global capital, right? You have to have hordes of money to get in the room. And if you get in the room, it's like Tinder for great infrastructure deals. But I think in absence of that, like, you know, separate from that, you have to ask the question. And I think, you know, Avi Lewis has been doing a good job in this, others as well on the progressive side, asking, like, are we prepared to sell off Canada? How much? Who are we doing business with? How much should private capital be involved in some of these big deals in Canada and some of our critical resources? And are Canadians even going to see an upside of it? We've seen, you know, the TD report. I'm sure you've read it, I've read it, about how this is going to maybe trigger some kind of like super investment cycle. But the question is, how will that get back to Canadians? And I don't think, to answer your very first question, that the Prime Minister will have something to say out of this investment summit. I don't think we're going to get a flurry or a big number in terms of this is much how much foreign investment we've just gotten. I think these things do take time. I think it will kick off something that we may see dividends of in 2027. But when will Canadians see those dividends is something that remains.
20: Well, how much does work does the Prime Minister and those around

0: together this kind of investment interest and attention from literally around the world. And not many other politicians can you imagine being able to do it. And I think there's a subtext also, which is again why Donald Trump is likely to go off like a rocket, because it's also indicating that he is convening the world, that he is, in brackets, leader of the free world. Leader of the free world against Donald Trump, because the rest of the world, and certainly the investing world, is anxious and unclear about what Trump will do day to day, minute to minute. Look at the bond market meltdown. So I think it's going to get under the saddle of Donald Trump in more than one way. And the meta message, which Canadians will be receiving, is not just that Canada's a destination, but that Mark Carney is the answer to Donald Trump in the eyes of other world leaders, international investment and banking. And I think that's going to be probably beneficial at home, but also rankling to the White House.
1: It, not to be too skeptical, but that is contingent on that message, you know, coming from not just Rolling Stone, from those people who are there at the investment summit, which Rolling Stone wrote a piece today, basically this week, basically saying that. But, you know, Corey, from people who are attending the summit, pardon me, people who are in those big international roles, and I would say that while, you know, there are lots of op-eds being written, there aren't a lot of world leaders on August 21st who came out saying this is the worst thing that Donald Trump has ever done. You shouldn't be like this to Canada. You shouldn't, you know, infringe on their sovereignty. It was actually pretty quiet.
2: Yeah, well, everyone is kind of worrying about their own version of dealing with Trump right now. And if your country's in Europe, I think there's a lot of them that are very happy, as we saw in the Davos speech, etc., with having somebody speak truth to the United States. But Europe has its own problems, and trade is not really the central focus for them. It's security. It's it's fear of Russian invasion. It's fear of U.S. withdrawing completely from NATO, or withdrawing to the point where their role is far less meaningful than what the Europeans are prepared to accept, as they are trying to ramp up their own militaries. So I think it depends. Your reaction depends on who you are and where you are. And I would say the same for Asian countries. You know, the withdrawal of the U.S. from joint operations with the South Koreans are something that I'm sure got a lot of people pretty worried, not just in South Korea, but in Japan and the Philippines and Vietnam and other places as well. So, you know, I think everyone is struggling to deal with Trump. I think what they're focused on is a little different in different places. I think Canada has a lot of allies, but I don't expect to see a whole bunch of them jumping up and down and speaking loudly because they're dealing with their own version of Trump crazy.
1: I wanted to get in a question about the Conservatives as well, Kathleen, because Pierre Poilievre spent the week kind of promoting Team Canada in the United States. My colleague Abigail Beeman learned that they had wanted to go earlier. The Prime Minister's office said not a great time. They said this time was okay, and they waited essentially for that blessing to go. He did some big interviews, CNBC, Squawk Box, on Fox with Larry Kudlow and a couple of others. What do you think that demarcates a shift back to the strategy he employed a number of months ago that didn't end up moving the polls for him?
3: I think anyone who watched those interviews that Mr. Poilievre did in this past week, you know, has got to be struck by the fact of the change in his posture, the change in his tone. He was less attack dog, more Canadian advocate. He didn't attack the Prime Minister. He had a really sensible critique of the American strategy of attacking Canada, basically said that Canada is stronger and America is stronger with Canada. Basically, it was an 8.5 out of 10 performance. It was really, really strong and counter to his typical type of attack dog. So I think it bodes well. I think he also, you know, he avoided critiquing Carney's diversification strategy, didn't speak about China too much, didn't weigh into the EU question as well. I thought, you know, he really gets good marks on that attempt, and it showed finally a realization, to me at least, from the Conservatives, that they realized they can't take Carney on directly and kind of try to out Carney on Trump. You know, they need to support Carney, backdraft on him on his position on defending Canada, and then carve out a position that is sensible to conservatives, which may be, you know, pulling away from diversification to some markets, maybe China, maybe not embracing EU, as it seems like Carney wants to do, and we'll be going there next week as well, this week as well. On the Thursday, he'll be at the EU Parliament doing that address. So I think that it was a good job by Polyev and was frankly quite surprising.

0: Okay, I'm out of time. I'll save the rest of this discussion for next week. I'm sure there'll be lots more to talk about. Thanks, everybody. I appreciate it. Our Sunday strategy session reunited Scott Reed, Corey Tenike, and Kathleen Monk. Coming up, investment imperative. How critical is it for Canada's economy? Not just the politics, the economics of it, that the Prime Minister's summit is a success. Our chief financial correspondent, Amanda Lang, is my next guest on that.
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0: Welcome back to Question Period on this Sunday. The Prime Minister's Investment Summit gets underway tomorrow in Toronto. And ahead of that gathering, Prime Minister Mark Carney is touting Canada as, quote, the most attractive destination for foreign investment. And he's hoping this week's event helps attract $1 trillion in funds for major projects. This is U.S. President Donald Trump's trade war against Canada continues to take its toll. Here for a look at the state of the economy and to lay out the stakes for the Prime Minister's Summit is CTV News' chief financial correspondent, Amanda Lang. Hi, Amanda. Good to see you as always. Thanks so much for making the time. From where you sit, what are the, like, what would be a metric of success? What would make this summit an economic success?
6: So obviously dollars being committed would be what we're looking for. I don't know about you, but I've been hearing a little bit of a kind of recalibration on expectations about what we should think about in terms of deals that get done here. This is being portrayed more as sort of the starting gun on a race rather than completion. But it is, of course, as you know, $100 trillion of managed capital coming here, taking a closer look and really getting the sales pitch on what Canada has to offer. And what I've been hearing is that for some of these players, the big pension funds and asset managers, they really hadn't thought of Canada. Now, Canada does already actually punch outside of its weight on FDI, inbound and outbound, relative to our kind of place in the global economy. But we could do better. And we know we want that foreign capital to come in to support some big projects. I think we'll get some kind of clarity on what the real areas of interest are. We might even get some deals that are announced. We won't get $100 trillion, we won't get $1 trillion, but we might get, you know, tens of billions of new deals announced, and that will be, I think, considered a mark of success.
0: A lot of businesses or various sectors have identified over the past number of months regulatory irritants, or, you know, a level of regulation that they say inhibits that kind of investment. It's you know, the subject of a lot of political debate as well. This week, the government made some changes, pretty substantial changes, for example, to the impact assessment process for a pipeline, so-called C-69, will no longer apply. Clearly, they, you know, that the timing of that was no accident ahead of the investment summit. Do you think that the regulatory environment has changed enough to send a different message?
6: I would say there's two pieces to that. And the message is definitely different. And so in terms of kind of what capital will think about, what big players will think about, it is a new era in this country for sure from the previous government, which is that we want to get energy projects done. We don't want to slow them down. I'm curious about whether sort of the changes to 69 actually will be challenged and whether there might be another shoe to drop on that. But for investors, yes, it's clear that there's speed is on their side. Government backing where it makes sense will be on their side. That kind of single regulatory window that the major projects office is advancing makes a big difference. But that's all kind of the rhetoric, and we still have to see it sort of play out. Now, so far, there is evidence that it's working, right? That we are getting a speedier path to approval. And I think you can see that in some of the early major projects. the investors will care deeply about that. And I think it's also important, you know, we do have regulatory burdens in this country. So do other countries. You know, it's not as though you go to Germany or Sweden and there are no, you know, internal regulatory burdens. Canada has some complexity because of provincial barriers, but so does the states with the various states. So, you know, yes, we have burdens, but I think this is more about sort of, you know, trying to speed what we can, change some things, but it's really just about inviting the capital here and saying, look what we have for you, and these are the terms we can offer them. Remember, you have to pay to get a capital here. It's not free.
0: Are the things that, you know, we should also be considering inclusive of the question, the more broad question, like how much foreign ownership of our big projects, of our assets, do we actually want, particularly when we're so focused on the issue of sovereignty?
6: I think those are important questions. And I guess, you know, you don't want to be sort of Debbie Downer on the moment when everyone's saying, hey, look, all of the foreign capital has come. But it's really important for people like you and me and others to say, okay, great. We do want, let's just say, for instance, we want to unlock the value of some of our assets like airports. You want to sell Toronto Pearson? Fine. Or invite investors into that. Is that the right thing? Do you want foreign ownership of some of these assets? Do we still want Canadian sovereignty? Where does it matter? Why does it matter? We do sell our energy companies all the time. We have the resources here, and so you can't move the resource, but you can move ownership. So is it still a Canadian company when 80% of your investors are not Canadian? We can debate those things. I think it's important to debate them when you get to strategic assets. But what we do know is we have a lot to do here. And a lot of the infrastructure isn't sexy. It isn't that interesting, but it can be really valuable for investors, right? Those are long-term stable plays that can really peel off money for them. And where I will be going a little bit is, what are we paying for that? Again, investors don't come for free. They come because there's a return on that asset. Are we, in order to get that done and get it done quickly and get the money here, paying the right amount to achieve that? Because it'll ultimately be taxpayers who pay it.
0: And just before I let you go, Amanda, I did want to kind of get your sense, a bit of a reality check, because we're coming back into the fall sitting. There's going to be a lot of debate over the state of the economy, as there was mm-hmm. over the first half of the year. If you were to describe how the economy is performing right now, how would you?
6: Surprisingly resilient, I think, is what we have to say. So far, we've seen some really positive signs. Now, the really strong things we saw, like that GDP report from the summer quarter, are kind of colored. There's asterisks on it, right? How much of that was about gold being moved out of our central banks into other countries? So that's not a super strong sign. But even underneath all of that, the labor market is surprisingly good. Businesses are adapting, Vashi. And I would say, to me, it's a real reminder that our domestic economy matters to Canadian businesses, and it's been okay. It's not as bad as people had feared. So there's some real opportunity here. And you must have seen recently some reports from the biggest banks painting a picture of real growth potential if we can get this right. So there is a glass half full way to see this.
0: Okay, I'll leave it there. Thanks, Amanda. Appreciate your analysis as always.
6: Great to talk.
0: Amanda Lang is our chief financial correspondent. When we come back today, the three things I'll be watching for this week. Stay right there. More Question Period just ahead.
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0: Welcome back to Question Period. We've been talking a lot about this investment summit starting tomorrow, but I've got three other things I'll be watching for this week. Inflation numbers come out for the month of August on Monday. Should help us try and figure out where the Bank of Canada might go next month with interest rates. Conservative caucus meets Wednesday and Thursday in British Columbia. Very interested in questions of leadership. And then the Prime Minister heads over to the EU to address Parliament before the parliament here reconvenes. I will leave it there. Tons to watch for. Thanks for watching Question Period. I'm Basha Capellas.
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